0: about making your place in the world. If you've ever moved to a new town or started at a new school, you know what it's like to feel like you don't belong, at least at first, right? And that can hurt a little bit, can't it? When you're nervous about showing up at a new school or a new job or even a new family, for those of us who have step-parents and siblings or step-kids, sometimes you can feel like a fish out of water. Sometimes in a new place, it's even easy to imagine that everyone is slightly disappointed with who you are, or maybe even upset that you're there at all. But if you've been there, you also know that you don't have to be a victim to those circumstances. There are a lot of things you can do to help carve out a useful place in that new space, whatever that space is. You've heard of Jackie Robinson, right? Number 42 for the Brooklyn Dodgers, the first black player to play in Major League Baseball after 60 years of segregation. Jackie Robinson faced harassment and insults from people in the stands and other players, including his own teammates in that new space that he was in. He was even targeted for rough physical play, leading to injuries during games. But Robinson, encouraged by a few others and fueled, of course, by his own inner strength, continued to play his best. And he was awarded Rookie of the Year by the league. And eventually he made his place on the team and in the history books and led the way for other great baseball players like Satchel Paige and Hank Aaron to play Major League Baseball. Desegregation was difficult for America, and the burden was carried by people like Jackie Robinson. And their stories, stories of people who entered a new space and made room for themselves there, inspire us to take a challenging situation and make the best of it. Well, we've got some stories like that for you today. People who feel like they don't belong, but then create a space for themselves. And in fact, make things better for the communities they join. And first up, we have Geraldine Buckley sharing how she became a chaplain at Maryland's largest male prison.
1: Shouldn't be a female chaplain. It says in the word that a woman shouldn't have authority over a man. I don't want a female chaplain.
0: That's Geraldine Buckley, and that's how people felt about her when she first arrived on the job. But you'll hear a great story of how she carved out a place for herself on today's episode. And after that, an actual old-time radio drama adaptation of Mark Twain's A Connecticut Yankee in King Arthur's Court, adapted by the Ford Theater, not that Ford Theater, by the way, after World War II. If you don't know, A Connecticut Yankee in King Arthur's Court is a novel about a straight-talking, time-traveling American who tries to right what he sees as the wrongs of medieval England, long before England was even England, with all kinds of tech gadgets up his sleeves.
2: I showed them my watch.
3: Oh, it is marvelous.
4: It's an infernal machine.
5: It's amazing.
2: I flashed my pocket lighter.
3: Have a care.
4: He holds a fire in his hand.
5: It is a magical torch.
2: Even my jokes panicked him. Which came first, the chicken or the egg?
0: A Connecticut Yankee in King Arthur's Court. Now, the original Mark Twain story is a piece of imaginative American literary history. And the radio drama we're going to share with you today is a kick, too, from the golden age of radio dramas. People were listening to it on the radio in 1947. It's a piece of radio storytelling history. We're excited for our show today, so let's plunge right in with storyteller Geraldine Buckley and her autobiographical tale called Tea in the Slammer.
1: Thank you so much. Well, when I was in my early 30s living in London, I had a Damascus Road experience. I fell irrevocably in love with the Lord. I realized that he was who he said he was. I gave up my PR business, went to Bible school, and became a minister. And I never thought that becoming a minister would land me in prison. And it did. Many years later, in 2007, I became the Protestant chaplain at the largest men's prison in Maryland. Now, it was not my idea to become the Protestant chaplain at the largest men's prison in Maryland. No, it was not. I was asked. First of all, it was by Marcus. He was the inmate pastor. There's a very vibrant church of 600 men called Grace Church behind the walls. They've even got a seminary all paid for by outside funds. And I'd volunteered in the church, and he asked me. And then a person who played a pivotal role in the prison administration, they asked me several times to apply. And then my pastor told me he thought I should apply. And I thought to myself, are they crazy? Can't they see I am not prison chaplain material? I'm creative. I'm a free spirit. I can't be bound by bars. But of course, I didn't say that to them. I told them all I'd pray about it. And when I did, I thought, oh no, this is a God thing. And I felt like an old war horse sniffing the next battle, sniffing the blood. But I did what many people would do in that situation. Many probably here have already done it. When you're faced with a situation you know is going to be difficult, you know is going to be bloody, but you just plunge in anyway. And that's exactly what I did. So I applied for the job and I got it. But it was a government position, so it was frozen for some months. And during that time, a new prison opened on the other side of the state in Cumberland. And they took all the leaders of that 600-man church, all the leaders. So the pastor, the assistant pastor, the head of the deacon's board, the head of the minister's board, the head of the choirs. They moved all of those leaders to that new prison. Well, the remaining inmate congregation were in shock. And they were also grieving the loss of their last chaplain, who was an African-American pastor. He'd been in the position for 16 years. He'd started the church. So at the beginning and end of services, men would gather and they'd glower. And I'd hear them say things like, don't want a woman chaplain. Shouldn't be a female chaplain. It says in the word that a woman shouldn't have authority over a man. I don't want a female chaplain. Well, as you can imagine, this got a little old. And so at the end of one of the services, I addressed the congregation and I said, gentlemen, I said, I believe you all know that the Lord has put a great love for you in my heart. And all over that room, men nodded because they knew that was true. And I said, I believe you know that within the confines of the law, I would do anything I could to help you. And again, all over that room, there were nods because they knew that was true too. I said, well, gentlemen, there are two things I can't do for you. I can't be a man and I can't be black, so get over it. And they too had the grace to laugh. But the prison officers, they didn't want, the correctional officers, they didn't want me either. Often when I came into the facility, there would be little knots of officers and I'd hear them muttering things like, I don't want a female chaplain. It's not right. It's a safety issue. It's not safe to have a female chaplain. I don't want a woman chaplain. And if any of them said it to my face, which they did, I would say, officer, it wasn't my idea. Take it up with the Almighty. But I realized I could not change in the way they all wanted me to change. I couldn't be a man. So I thought, well, what can I do? I mean, what have I got going for me? And I'm a compassionate, motherly type of figure. And many of those men have been raised by their mothers and their grandmothers. And then I'm British, which means that I make a fabulous cup of tea. So I thought, Mama, go with what you got. And I got permission to take an electric tea kettle behind the walls. And I was determined to use that to build a community behind the razor wire. I made tea on every possible opportunity. On cold winter nights, I'd rush out to the compound where the officers were guarding. And I'd say, officers, may I make you tea? I want to turn you all into Englishmen. And they smiled and eventually they softened. And then I made tea as many times as possible for the inmates. Now, I brought in many different kinds of tea so they'd have the luxury of choice. There isn't much choice for men in a prison. But I bring in lots of different kinds. And we had regular leadership meetings because with the prayers and help of many volunteers, I was raising up a new leadership team to take the place of the ones that had been shipped out to the other prison. And so I would, as the men were gathered, I would make tea and I'd say, Prince, what kind of tea would you like? I must tell you, there was probably about 8 men in my tiny office at this point. And I'd say, Prince, what kind of tea would you like? Chaplain, don't you remember? Oh, silly me, of course, yes, yes. You like lemon verbena with 2 sugars. Yeah, that's right. Now, I just have to break out of the story just for a moment. And I always said that if I possibly could, I would. I would tell you the name of Prince. Now, normally, I would never, ever tell you the real name or the real nickname of an inmate because they need to go under the radar. But Prince, whose name was Neil Spann, died a few years ago. He was a lifer, and lifers, they want their name to be spoken outside the prison and to be known for something good. And he fell in love with the Lord. He had a Damascus Road experience and really converted not long after he was in the prison. He was in for 30 years by the time he died. He wanted people to know that he did do good things, and he did. He trained up generations of young men who were going to get out of prison and really taught them and changed their lives. And he also taught me how to be a chaplain. And so that was Neil Spann. Now, he had a friend who was also a lifer, who was a gardener. And he got permission to bring seeds in, and he planted beautiful gardens. And he'd take the seeds from those flowers and give them to volunteers who he knew would garden. And he'd say, take these and plant them in your own garden so that something of my handiwork will bloom in freedom. So that was Neil Spann, and that was his friend. In this story, Neil is known as Prince. So, chaplain, don't you remember? Oh, yes, I do remember. Of course, Prince. You like lemon verbena with two sugars? Yeah, yeah. Manny, what kind of tea would you like? Chaplain, have you forgotten? No, I haven't. You like black currant with three sugars? Yeah, yeah, yeah. You didn't forget. Big Mike, what would you like? Chaplain. Let me see. You like chamomile with one sugar? Yeah, yeah, you got that right. I made hundreds and hundreds and hundreds of cups of tea. But one day things changed. Michelin Man, who was known as MM, was a young man who really loved his mother. And I knew him well because he volunteered in the chapel often. And one day his mother was taken seriously ill and whisked off to hospital. And because of the prison regulations, he couldn't call her there. So I gave him a phone call on my private line in my office. And I got through to the nurse's station. And I told her what had happened, and she must have had somebody in the system. Well, first of all, she told me that his mother had been taken down for an emergency operation. But this is why I think she had someone in the system, because incredibly, this has never happened to me before or since, she patched me down to the operating room. His mother was already on the table with the anesthetic going into her, and yet they let her speak to her son. And I heard him say, I love you, Marbird. And he told me very shyly afterwards that she'd said, I love you too. Tweet, tweet. That was their private love code. And that was the last time that MM ever spoke to his mother, because she died later that night. And he was devastated. And he wasn't eligible to go to the funeral on the outside. And so I bent all sorts of regulations, and I told him to give me the names of six of his friends who had known Marbird, and I arranged to have a funeral in my office at the same time as the funeral on the outside. And the men gathered, and they started to pay tribute to Marbird. One said, well, he said, I'm so glad I knew her on the outside. She was a fabulous cook. I love being invited to your house for dinner. And another said, well, I'm so glad I knew her. She was so kind to me when my mother died. I don't know how I would have got through it otherwise. I'm never going to forget that. And another said, well, I only knew her here in the visiting room when she was coming to see you, and I was there. But I'll never forget. She always had a kind word for me. And that smile, I'm never going to forget that smile. And then the men sang Amazing Grace in four-part harmony, and my office became holy ground. And then I tried something I didn't know whether they'd go for or not. I had brought in several bottles, small bottles of bubbles that had been left over from my niece's birthday party. And I said, gentlemen, I said, I'm going to pray and commit Marbird's spirit to the Almighty. And then why don't we all blow bubbles, signifying her spirit raising from earth to be joined with her Savior in heaven. And so I said the prayer. And then this man, this huge man, bulging with muscles, grabbed a tiny bottle of these bubbles and went, blew them in, went, goodbye, Marbird. And then a man on the other side of the room, completely covered in tattoos, he blew a stream, and he went, tweet, tweet. And then they all started doing it. They all started blowing bubbles. Goodbye, Marbird. Tweet, tweet. Goodbye, Marbird. Tweet, tweet. Goodbye, Marbird. My whole office filled up with bubbles. The men didn't want to stop blowing bubbles. It was goofy and real and incredibly honouring. And then I made them all tea with lots of sugar, because that's the British cure for shock. Well, news goes around a prison like wildfire. And when I look back, I realise that that was the moment that we became a community that loved and laughed and worshipped together. And I knew that things had changed because of the segregation unit, the SEG unit. That's the prison within a prison. Men are locked up there for 23 hours a day, and usually they've got their hands against the bars looking out over to the compound. And they catcall at anyone who walks past. No one is safe. Not mothers, not grannies, not ministers. The commissioner walked past one time and someone shouted out, "Nice rear end, commissioner." Now, you understand, that's not exactly the wording that he used. But the commissioner wasn't fazed. He just shouted back, "Thank you, I've been working out." But after that funeral, every time I walked past, there was absolute silence, which was the highest honour that those men could give me. But one time, as I was passing, someone did cry out, "Will you bless us, chaplain?" And oh, it was my honour. It was my privilege to pray a blessing over all those men, no matter what faith group they came from. Well, I left the prison about 2 years after the funeral. My work was done. A very strong leadership team had been raised up for Grace Church, and it is still going now. The church is still going strongly. So my task was done. But when I left, I did feel like that old warhorse. I was emotionally battered and bruised and absolutely exhausted. But I learned such a lot from my men. And I discovered something that British women have known for eons. And that is, you can't keep a good mama down, especially not when she makes a killer cup of tea. Thank you. And as part of this story, I'd like to read you something. Now, when I first went into the prison, the very first time, I was very moved, and so I wrote a poem. And I read it over the men. They loved it, and they would often ask me to read it over them as a blessing. And so I would like, with your permission, to read this poem over you as a blessing. I'm glad I'm seeing some nodding heads. Thank you. It's called Do Not Think. Do not think I have forgotten you, though you dwell in this desolate place. Though cold and gloom encircle you and despair has pushed out grace. The plans I have for you hold true, though all around has changed. Though your hopes and dreams are smashed, destroyed, your future rearranged. For there is destiny upon your life. I have not changed my mind. Your name is scribed upon my palm. You will not be left behind. My training grounds are mine to choose. This one's austere, no light. But from this stark, dank valley, you'll arise to fight my fight. I have called you to the nations. My plans are still in place. This darkness will turn into dawn. Let me hold you. Seek my face. Thank you. Thank you.
0: Tea in the Slammer, a story told for you by storyteller Geraldine Buckley, a story that recounts how she created connections and carved out a space for herself at the largest men's prison in Maryland, even though guards and inmates alike were a little dubious about whether she should even be there. In just a moment, a little talk back with Brian and Heather about that story, followed by an old-time radio drama adaptation of Mark Twain's A Connecticut Yankee in King Arthur's Court. Don't miss a single word. It's coming up. I'm Sam Payne.
3: 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We're modern, busy, and connected. Jared Anderson found that his mental health utterly depends on wonder and whimsy in the presence of nature. 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
0: It was just our pleasure to hear a story from Geraldine Buckley, recorded live in the Appleseed studio. The story was Tea in the Slammer, and it comes from, it's just one of the stories that Geraldine Buckley shares about her time as the chaplain in the largest men's prison in Maryland. And to unpack that story a little bit, I'm pleased to be joined around the desk by our producers, Dr. Heather Bigley and Dr. Brian Tanner. Guys, a pleasure to have you with me.
8: Hey, great to be here.
9: Hello.
0: So let's talk about Tea in the Slammer from Geraldine Buckley. Where does a story like that take you?
9: Well, it's a great story about a person being a fish out of water and coming into a situation where they're not, nobody's excited about them being there. And what I love is, you know, there's this recognition that she is not who they want, but everybody then, you know, decides to work together to create a community, right? Yeah. They have the grace, she says, to accept her and work for that. And she has the creativity and imagination to come up with a way to really become impactful in their lives. And that's just lovely.
8: Yeah, she states it outright, like, I can't be male and I can't be black.
9: Right,
8: you know?
9: Right.
8: But yeah, she's like, I can be a grandmotherly British presence with my tea.
9: Yes.
0: Yeah. And Heather, when you said, you know, they haven't chosen each other, they're not the people that they might choose.
9: Right.
0: I just thought about families. I mean, yeah, you know, your family is they're the people you didn't choose.
9: Right.
0: Yes. Essentially. And
9: it can be really hard, actually,
0: yeah,
9: sometimes,
0: yeah,
9: to feel like you belong there.
0: Oh, good heavens. Wow. Kind of got me where I live.
9: Well, the other thing that I really love about the story is the way that she gives them some small piece of autonomy around choosing the kind of tea, right? She just doesn't come in and say, Earl Grey, that's what we drink in England, and that's what we're drinking here.
0: That's what Captain Picard drinks, and so it is the official drink.
9: Yes. And she allows them to create this identity around something like lemon verbena, right?
0: Yeah.
9: I'm the lemon verbena drinker. And this isn't about who they were outside, and it's not about what they had done. It's about, this is who I am right here in this space, and
0: yeah,
9: I can be with you in this space.
0: Yeah. Yeah.
8: Mm-hmm. Yeah. You know, something that I was really touched by in this performance was that poem that she read at the end.
0: Right.
9: Oh, yeah. Yeah.
8: Which was so beautiful. And it had this idea at its core that you are not forgotten,
0: yeah,
8: you know, and I can see why that would speak to prisoners, you know,
0: yeah,
8: that what about all the people on the outside? Have they forgotten about me? Are they living their lives? How much do they think about me?
0: Yeah.
8: But I think all of us can relate, even if we're not in prison, you know, to this feeling of being forgotten. When I think of those feelings, I go back to a time when I had whooping cough, pertussis.
9: Wow.
8: Yeah. And I had.
9: There's a 19th century.
8: I know. Yeah. When I got it, I was like, is whooping, that's still a thing? What? You know? And it was.
9: And you had scurvy at the same time, I bet.
8: Diphtheria. I had them all at the same time.
9: Okay.
8: But my parents had just moved away for a couple of years and I had agreed to go move into their house. I was in grad school. I came down with whooping cough and all of a sudden I was just floored. Like I would go weeks without leaving the house.
9: Oh, wow.
8: And there was no one else there. And I was so sick. And I just had these times where I was just like, if I cough myself to death, how many days will it take for them to find my body?
9: Right.
8: You know?
9: Right.
8: Like, and I felt so utterly alone at times. And, but, you know, there were people in my community who came to check on me.
9: Yeah.
8: And that

0: and not very well, was part of a group that went to church with the prison congregation. And here I was with these people who desperately sort of needed to be shown that they weren't forgotten, that they were important, not just to me, but to God, right? That's really why we were there. And so, you know, I remember sitting next to people that I'd help check out of their, you know, cell and bring over to the church. And I would think in my head, okay, you need to reach out and hug this person. Mm. Okay. Yeah, I know you're not a hugger. You're going to do it anyway, right? Like, and I would like count. Here we go. 1, 2, 3, side hug. I can do a side hug. I'm just going to give a squeeze. And then feeling like, good job. And it wasn't me saying that to me. It was, you know, it was this inspiration saying to me, you did a good job. Now you have to do it again.
1: Yeah.
0: You have to keep doing that.
1: Yeah. Good job. Here's more to do.
0: Yeah, here's more. And you're going to get better at it a little bit, you know.
1: One of the things I love about every Geraldine Buckley performance is she is a reminder of how someone can wear on their sleeve the things that are dearest to them, you know. Mm-hmm. I think people of faith find themselves strategizing in conversation with other people.
0: Right.
1: How do I wear my faith in a way that will be palatable to the person that I'm talking to?
0: You know? Yeah.
1: And Geraldine Buckley is just irrevocably in love with the Lord.
2: Right? Yes. Oh, that's how she comes in hot. That story.
1: And it's great.
2: Yeah.
1: It's great. I mean, it's such a wonderful, warm embrace that Geraldine Buckley presents.
2: She doesn't apologize for it.
1: Yeah.
2: She's not trying to convert you. She's just like, this is who I am.
1: Yeah.
2: You know?
1: Yeah. Yeah.
0: And that poem is evidence of it, I think. Mm-hmm. You know, you talk about it being a reminder that we're not forgotten. When I heard it, it made me think, even when we have made bad, bad choices in our lives, and all of us probably have experiences where we thought, that is not the choice I should have made. Here she's taking from the scriptures reminders that God is there with blessings.
1: Yeah. Mm-hmm.
0: And he's going to reach out and he's going to give you the blessing he promised. You just have to make a little more effort. Just try a little more. Even though you may feel like I destroyed it all, I burn it all down, there's still this blessing that God's willing to reach out to you with.
1: Yeah. Well, the story did bring to mind a memory for me that I'd like to share as today's entry in the Radio Family Journal.
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4: It seems like it's always the way of things, that when you move to a new place, you find yourself a little bit at loose ends until you find something to grab onto that makes you feel at home in your new home. And sometimes the thing you find can take you by surprise. I learned this, or began to, when I left home for college. It was my first time living away from home, and I sort of flailed around for a minute trying to find something that made me feel at home in my new home. And what I found were a couple of terrific hikes that were easy to get to from my dorm room. I also found a Godfather's Pizza about a block away and some friends to go hang out there with. Problem solved, right? I had figured it out. I felt at home. As it turns out, though, that was just a test run for a bigger challenge. After my first year of college, I moved to Argentina. It was for sure the farthest from home I'd ever been. And just as had happened when I went to college, I flailed around for something that made me feel at home in my new home. Oddly, the first thing I found was a zoo in the city where I lived. When I was a kid, we used to go to the zoo all the time. I loved the zoo, and here in faraway Argentina, there was a similar zoo, so that helped. But what really made the difference was soccer. In every home, in every town in Argentina, lives a soccer fan. Football, they call it, of course, but it's absolutely ubiquitous. All the kids spent all the hours they weren't in school on the soccer field. All their fathers came home from work each night, changed into their soccer shorts, and gathered in vacant lots and dusty fields to play until the sun went down. Churches built soccer fields adjacent to their buildings and gathered on them often. The church I attended had just such a soccer field.

0: field. Now, when I lived back home, I was hardly a soccer player. I wasn't even much of an athlete. I'd played baseball for a couple of years on little league teams, where I did okay, but did not particularly distinguish myself. And I had learned to love running when I was a teenager, though there again, I wasn't a first-place finisher. I just liked to be out there on the road, moving along. What I was, really, was a reader. Other kids my age had favorite basketball players. I had favorite books. I loved The Princess Bride, for example, with its funny, tender, thrilling story and its exotic denizens like the Turkish giant and the Sicilian villain and the Spaniard swordsman out for revenge. Maybe I satisfied whatever athletic longings I might have had through the strength of the giant Fezzik or the skill and discipline of Inigo the swordsman. In any case, everyone around me in my new Argentina home, and I mean everyone, was playing soccer, and they invited me to join them. And so out onto the field I went. And at first I was a little timid. It probably wasn't embarrassing to be on the field with me, but I was, for sure, no star, no big asset even, for sure. I felt even more like a fish out of water in a new and strange place. Well, it stayed that way for about half a game. Somewhere in the middle of the second half of the first soccer game I played in Argentina, on the church soccer field, I found myself muttering under my breath something you may find a little ridiculous. If you'd been standing really close to me, you'd have heard me say, "Hello, my name is Inigo Montoya. You killed my father. Prepare to die." I have no idea why that even came into my head, but the next time I charged the ball, I did it with a little more confidence than the last time. Again, "Hello, my name is Inigo Montoya. You killed my father. Prepare to die." And now I'm like an actual presence on the field. Somehow this mantra is kind of working. I keep it under my breath, of course. I'm not interested in the other players thinking I'm bonkers, but over the course of the game, I must mutter those words 100 times. And I do okay. I score a goal. I block some important movement of the other team. I make some key passes that result in good things. To be sure, my mantra doesn't for a second endow me with greater skill on the field, only with a modicum of confidence that didn't at first come with me into the game. And it's enough. It's enough to make me begin to fall in love with soccer. And it lasts pretty much the whole time I lived in Argentina. Though I've been in 100 situations since then, where I've had to get used to something new, a new place, a new skill, a new tool, a new job, new friends. And I know it's a little bonkers, but sometimes in those situations, if you're really close to me, you might just find me muttering, "Hello, my name is Inigo Montoya. You killed my father. Prepare to die." It's often the first step toward finding myself at home in a new home.
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0: Thanks for joining me for that entry in the Radio Family Journal. It's been a pleasure to talk around the desk with Brian and Heather about that story told by Geraldine Buckley in the Appleseed Studio, a story called Tea in the Slammer. Brian, Heather, thanks for joining me.
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0: Today we're listening to stories about making your place in the world, even in those situations in which it seems to you as if the world isn't too excited about you. We've talked about walking into new places, new situations, and finding a place for yourself there. But what if you find yourself in a new place, a new situation that isn't new at all, but rather ancient? I mean, really, really old. That's the premise of Mark Twain's novel, A Connecticut Yankee in King Arthur's Court. Now, the novel was written in 1889, and it's about a guy who works as a foreman of iron workers in a firearms foundry, meaning he manages 2,000 skilled craftsmen who make guns. Anyway, A Connecticut Yankee in King Arthur's Court is a time travel story. And in the story, the foreman of iron workers winds up in the British Isles in the 6th century. It's England, but it's England long before England was even England. For Mark Twain, a Connecticut Yankee is a synonym for American, the smartest, savviest, most ingenious kind of American of the time. The kind of American who works hard, thinks clearly, solves problems, an inventor, a skilled technician. And this American travels to England and faces old, old, old world problems like slavery, class oppression, illiteracy, superstition. And because he's a newfangled American with confidence and smarts, well, all the confidence and smarts of 1889, he basically takes over. That's Twain's version of the story. But the Ford Theater, now we say the Ford Theater because it was sponsored by the Ford Motor Company, adapted Twain's novel as a radio drama for the 20th century, and they updated the main character to a World War II veteran instead of an 1889 iron workers foreman. And as the story begins in the radio drama, we meet our protagonist as he's just waking up. He can't remember much. He's been in a fight. That's kind of the last thing he remembers. And as things begin in this version of the story, he figures out pretty quickly that he's pretty far from home and in a heap of trouble to boot. Sit back and enjoy this bit of radio storytelling history. A Connecticut Yankee in King Arthur's Court, based on the Mark Twain novel and brought to life on the radio in 1947.
6: When I woke up, I was lying on a dirt floor. Above me was a low stone ceiling, and around me were four stone walls, one with a heavy metal door. Before I even had time to be surprised, the door opened and a young guy came in. He was dressed from neck to knees in a pair of shrimp-colored tights, and he carried a crust of bread in one hand and an earthenware mug in the other.
7: Fair sir, will you take sup?
8: Will I which?
7: Will you taste of bread and sip of water therewith to fill thy paunch and slake thy thirst?
8: What kind of talk is that? Where am I?
7: Marry, sir, where wouldst thou be other than in King Arthur's court?
8: Where?
7: King Arthur's court, have you no ears?
8: Say, what kind of joke is this?
7: Wherefore dost thou think it a joke?
8: Listen, I'm talking to a guy in my own backyard. He knocks me out. I wake up in jail. You come in decked out in some kind of costume, spouting some kind of queer language. What word would you use for it except joke?
7: Dost consider it likewise a joke that thou art to be burned at the stake within the hour?
8: Burned at the... What for?
7: Thy strange dress doth proclaim thou art an evil magician.
8: An evil magician? Look, kid, I want to see a lawyer.
7: I know not what meaneth lawyer, and I hight not kid. And it please your worship, I hight Pierre de Beauchamp, Bedivere de Boutelet.
8: Pierre de Bush... I'll call you Clarence. Look, I'd better get the picture as you see it. You say this is King Arthur's court.
7: Wit ye well, and so it be, the glorious Arthur whose golden reign hath blessed us since the year 510.
8: 510? And what year is it now?
7: Why, 528. But what mattereth to thee what year it be, since it be thy last day on earth? Now, wilt thou come with me in orderly fashion, or must I needs summon the guards?
8: I'll come quietly, officer, anything to find out what this is all about.
7: Thou hadst best shield thine eyes. The glare of the sun is fearsome.
8: Say, what are all those people doing over there in that field?
7: Nah, sweet your worship, they are come to see thee burned.
8: Holy mackerel, you weren't kidding.
7: Yonder is the stake.
8: No, this can't be. This must be a nightmare. But I better not take any chances. Clarence... what time is this bonfire set for?
7: When the sun doth reach its highest point.
8: Noon, huh? Noon, sun. Clarence, what's the date today?
7: The 21st of June.
8: The 21st of June, the year 528. But that's wonderful.
7: Wonderful? Hast taken leave of thy senses, my lord?
8: Clarence, congratulate me. I will not be burned today. I'd remembered something. Something from the days when I used to memorize the almanac to keep from going stir-crazy on those Pacific coral reefs. On that day, there was a total eclipse of the sun. Now, these people apparently believed in magic, and they'd certainly never heard of an eclipse. So I turned to Clarence.
7: Sir?
8: Is King Arthur in the house?
7: Yonder he sits under the royal canopy.
8: Ah. Hey there, King Arthur!
9: Speakest thou to me?
8: To nobody else but... I hear you think I'm a magician.
9: So Merlin hath informed me.
8: Who's Merlin?
9: Know ye not of Merlin? Tis he who sitteth here upon my right hand. For he be my trusted advisor, and the most powerful magician in all the land.
8: And he wants to get rid of me. Afraid of the competition?
9: Nay, he fears not thee nor any man. Is it not so, good Merlin?
10: My gracious liege, I well know the limit of this man's power. He can do naught to harm us.
8: Is that so? Is that so? Listen, King Arthur, if you go through with this barbecue, I'll cook up the worst disaster since Noah's flood.
9: How say you?
8: I will blot out the sun.
9: Merlin, can he in truth do this thing?
10: He can, Sir King, but he dare not, for it can be done only by calling upon that awful being whose name 'tis death to pronounce.
8: That's ridiculous.
9: Enough, enough. I believe thee, good Merlin. Tie him to the stake.
8: Okay, if that's the way you want it. You hear that, all you people? Your king has doomed you to destruction. I am going to destroy the sun. Hark as I call forth the forces at my command. Reet pleet. Zoot zoot. Hey, bubba rebop. Mercy dotes. Bleep bloop. Hutsut ross another rillera. Upon you, O dreaded one, upon you whose name may not be spoken save by the chosen few, on you I call to destroy the sun as I pronounce thine awful and fearful name, Snafu! My timing was on the nose. The crowd went mad with fear. But I wasn't feeling so good either, because I figured to myself, there's no eclipse due on June 21st in 1947. This must be the year 528, and I am in King Arthur's court. Well, there was no help for it. I'd have to make out as best I could. Meanwhile, King Arthur was practically down on his knees pleading with me.
7: Good, sweet, most powerful magician. Bring not this disaster upon the world because of mine own disbelief in thee. Reflect, gracious sir, bring back the sun.
8: Okay, King Arthur, here's my proposition. If I bring back the sun, you appoint me permanent prime minister. My cut will be 10% of any increase in revenue I produce for the state. If I can't live on that, I won't ask for a raise. Is it a deal?
7: Away with his bonds! Rich and poor shall do him homage. Here's the king's right hand. And is clothed with full power and authority. Now, good sir, sweep away the night and bring the light again.
6: Let the enchantment dissolve and pass harmless away. Open the door, Richard!
0: So how's that for an adventure? Hank Morgan having escaped death by burning at the stake because he somehow had enough free time when he was in the army to memorize the date when a solar eclipse might have happened in the year 528. And if that's not enough, Hank's show of what looks to everyone like magic not only saves his skin but gets him a gig as prime minister in Arthur's kingdom and 10% of the kingdom's revenue as well. People start calling him not by his name, Hank, but by the title Sir Boss. Hank makes enemies, of course, and chief among them are Merlin and the Knights of the Round Table, oddly, but not even his worst enemies can stand up to the inventions and industry brought to the kingdom by Hank's Yankee know-how. And there's even a kind of montage of things that Hank brings to the kingdom. And if this list seems a little far-fetched, it's not much more far-fetched than the idea of traveling in time back to the 6th century in the first place, right?
8: King Arthur, I've shown you folks a lot of magic since I've been here, but today you're going to see a form of magic that tops everything.
10: Black magic or white magic, Sir Boss?
8: Scientific magic, Merlin. See here.
9: Sir Boss, what is this?
8: This is an automobile assembly line.
9: What signifieth automobile?
8: That's one right there.
10: Tis likened to the chariot of the Prince of Darkness.
8: It's a chariot, all right. It moves at many times the speed of a horse.
9: Faster than my horse?
8: Much faster. Of course, this is only a Model T. In another 10 years, we'll be able to make a Lincoln. Now, if you'll step into this next room.
9: Nay, it is black as night, Sir Boss. Merlin, bring light.
8: You won't need a torch, King Arthur. Just push this little button. So.
9: Ah! Wondrous light. It is brighter than the sun.
8: That is but one of the powers of electricity, King Arthur.
10: Tis an old enchantment.
8: Oh, it has other uses. Here, Merlin, pick up this wire.
10: Is some mischief, I trow.
9: Fault or not, Merlin, seize it. Sir Boss, thou hast slain him.
8: Nah, he's just knocked out. Could have happened to anybody who was changing a fuse.
9: What is in this box, Sir Boss?
8: Reach out and turn the knob, King Arthur. Have no fear.
9: Turn the knob. Yes.
11: Camelot armor never gets hot. It can't condition in every spot. It never rusts. The charms
9: aren't
11: new. Camelot is the armor for you.
8: C-A-M-E-L-O-T.
9: No, no, no. Recall the charms, Sir Boss. Nate, is enough.
8: You don't care for the radio?
9: Methinks 'tis a mixed blessing. Sir Boss, I have seen most marvelous things this day. Truly, thou art the greatest magician the world has ever seen.
8: King, you ain't seen nothing yet. Look up at the sky.
9: Wow. A huge bird.
8: Nope, an airplane. Watch. How would you like to ride in that, King Arthur?
9: Ah, methinks to be a great adventure. Hast thou not taught me this day there is no danger in these things?
8: Well, it takes a little time to learn to manage them.
9: Then I will take the time to learn, and all my people shall learn. And then will each knight ride upon an automobile, and every castle shall have light and heat and a radio, and each knight an electric razor.
0: A list of some of the things that time-traveling Hank Morgan brings to the kingdom of King Arthur. Automobiles, electric light, radio, airplanes, and there's more. He introduces them to something else, too, and this is one of my favorite parts of this radio story, by the way. As it turns out, there's no reason why America's national pastime can't be the national pastime at King Arthur's court, right?
12: Of an umpire. 'Twas a ball if ever I did see one.

0: thy mutterings ere I send thee to the showers. 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
1: Beware, Lancelot stealeth home. And you get to hear Lancelot's tin-plated feet running toward home as the knights play baseball in full armor. I love it. And pretty soon in Camelot, there's an elementary school in every village and a high school, too. And there's a university being planned. And it all seems to have come effortlessly to Hank Morgan, the Connecticut Yankee, in King Arthur's court. Of course, our Connecticut Yankee can't stay forever at King Arthur's court, and Merlin finally strikes back, causing a war. It's kind of tough. There are death and disease and despair, and our Americans' eventual return to 20th century America. And that's the story of a Connecticut Yankee in King Arthur's court, at least the version of it made for the radio in 1947 by the Ford Theater, sponsored by the Ford Motor Company. The original novel by Mark Twain is similar stuff, minus the cars and airplanes and radio, maybe. That little adventure with radio history comes with a question, a storytelling invitation, maybe. If it weren't Hank Morgan who headed back to the ancient days of Camelot, but rather you, what might you want to show the people you met? What new ideas and virtues might you want to teach the folks at King Arthur's court? What might be difficult for you as you made your way in that ancient land? As you think about that, you might find yourself stumbling on some good ideas that you could use, not on an imaginary visit to Camelot, but right now in the world in which you currently live, to make life better for the people around you. That's what storytelling can do. You might find that you're just as good at thinking about solving the problems of today as Mark Twain was about imagining the Yankee management of the problems of an ancient yesterday. Well, it's been a pleasure to be with you this hour on the Appleseed, where great stories can change your world. 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And if it comes along with a great story, we'd love to hear it. 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It helps other people find the show. And along those lines, many thanks to On Bright Street, a reviewer on Apple Podcasts, who said, "The Appleseed is a dream of a storytelling podcast, a real pleasure. It's warm, thoughtful, funny, diverse, intelligent, and this is a great choice for adults and children alike, and a sweet family listen. Thanks for enriching my life." I'm telling you, On Bright Street, I can't tell you how happy we are to hear that you're enjoying the show. So grateful you're listening. I'm Sam Payne, and I can't wait to be with you again on the Appleseed.

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5: BBC News with Eileen McHugh. Severe weather is continuing to disrupt events in the United States being held to mark the 250th anniversary of America's independence from Britain. The flagship Salute to America Gala in the capital, Washington, D.C., has been delayed with attendees evacuated, as our correspondent there, Rich Preston, told us.
6: We are being evacuated. My team here behind me having to pack up. The U.S. Secret Service has told us to get off the press risers. That's because, despite the terrible heat that we've had today, there's now a warning of a huge thunderstorm incoming. So everyone around us is being told to get to a safe area, including the press, of course. So we're having to pack up, and who knows whether the events tonight will go ahead.
5: The influential head of Venezuela's National Assembly, Jorge Rodriguez, has insisted that search and rescue operations are still ongoing to find survivors of last month's twin earthquakes. But as our correspondent in Venezuela, Yogita Lemurier, told us, hopes of finding survivors are fast fading.
7: Search and rescue teams in northern Venezuela are running operations to extract dead bodies from the rubble of collapsed buildings, as there is now barely any possibility of finding survivors. Diggers and heavy machines are being used to clear the debris, but the scale of the destruction is so massive that there isn't enough equipment or manpower to conduct operations at all of the collapsed sites. And so, families who are worried that their loved ones might never be found are trying to dig through the rubble themselves using basic tools like pickaxes and spades, and in some cases, their bare hands.
5: The Kremlin says President Vladimir Putin has spoken by phone with Donald Trump hours after the US president held a similar call with the Ukrainian leader Volodymyr Zelensky to mark US Independence Day. A Kremlin aide said Mr. Putin briefed his US counterpart on the situation on the battlefield and that Mr. Trump offered to find a solution. France have become the second team to reach the quarterfinals of the Men's Football World Cup after beating Paraguay 1-0 in their last 16 clash in Philadelphia. Our correspondent John Bennett was watching.
8: In extreme heat in Philadelphia, France dominated the ball first half but struggled to break down an extremely organised Paraguay. It was only the third World Cup knockout game since 1966 to not have a single shot on target before half-time. After the break, Manu Koné finally tested the Paraguay keeper, then sub Désiré Doué was brought down in the box, and after a VAR check, France finally had their chance to make a breakthrough. Captain Kylian Mbappé made no mistake, and he's now level with Lionel Messi as tournament top scorer on 7 goals.
5: Earlier, Morocco also progressed after beating the co-host Canada 3-0. I'm Eileen McHugh and you're listening to the latest world news from the BBC.
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1: Led by the family duo of Marie and Rob Hopewate, they bring a unique blend of R&B and pop music. 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
1: Hey, everybody.
0: Hey.
2: Hello.
3: How's it going?
2: What's up?
4: Hello.
2: Thanks for having us.
1: Thanks for being on Jam Chats. So this is a little different for us. Usually it's like more intimate singer-songwriter, but we've got, for those who are just listening to this podcast, we've got drums set up, we got guitars, we got a grand piano, we've got electric guitars, we got cajon. Man.
0: We have it all.
1: So let's introduce everybody. So on lead vocals.
2: That's me. I'm Marie. Marie Hopewate.
3: I'm Rob Hopewate.
0: Rob, what are you?
3: Oh, I'm sorry. I play keys.
0: Thank you.
3: Yeah, we're siblings. We're siblings.
1: Oh, I was going to say, yeah, so it's two Hopewates.
3: Yeah.
1: And siblings. That's awesome.
5: And then I'm Mitchell. I play guitar.
6: And I'm Kyle. I play the drums.
0: Okay, so siblings. And it seems like that's where the band started, right? How did you get into songwriting, the both of you?
2: I
3: feel like we've both been writing music and just playing music pretty much our whole lives.
2: Yeah.
3: Like I started playing piano when I was like 8 and started writing my own piano songs.
1: What about your parents? Were they musical?
2: Yeah, our dad, he would always get us to like sing hymns together as a family and everyone pick a harmony and like sing together.
3: Yeah, just like every now and then he would just get on the piano and he's from Tonga and he would just like play some Tongan classics on the piano, or he had this old baritone ukulele that he would jam out on every now and then. I think that one's still sitting around somewhere.
2: Yeah.
1: So you say he's Tongan.
3: Yeah.
1: Has his background and being Tongan, has that influenced your songwriting?
3: Yeah, I would say so.
2: I definitely feel like it's given me a deep appreciation for harmony.
0: For our listeners, and I also don't understand Tongan music very well, can you maybe give a little bit more detail on why you're saying vocal harmonies and that kind of thing? I'm assuming it's a common thing.
2: Yeah, it's pretty common for, I don't know, Polynesians to just sing together as like a big group.
3: And yeah, definitely.
2: Yeah, it's like a big choir pretty much.
3: Yeah, there's times where like the family will get together and someone will start singing a song and everyone will know it somehow. It's just like a cultural thing, I guess.
0: I think that's so awesome that your community comes together and sings.
3: Yeah.
0: I feel like there's an emotional connection or some kind of a familial connection, or like you said, a cultural connection that kind of brings people together. Is that kind of what you would say?
3: Yeah, definitely.
1: Well, we want to dive into some of your songs, obviously. This is Jam Chats, so this is the chatting part of Jam Chats, but we want to get to the jamming part.
0: So tell us about the first song you're going to play for us.
2: So the first song that we're going to play is our newest song. It's not released yet, but this is Love Again. And when we were writing it, Rob was just getting into a relationship, and I had recently gotten out of a relationship, and so it was kind of interesting writing a love song.
1: Sometimes the best love songs come from the breakup song.
2: I definitely agree.
3: I feel like this song you can definitely see the influences of both coming out of a relationship and getting into one, because like even in the first verse, you're talking about how like where I've come from relationship wise and where this could go relationship wise between you and this new person.
1: So who was coming out of one? You were Marie.
2: Yeah.
1: And then Rob, you were going into one.
3: Mm-hmm.
1: Those are kind of the hardest part of relationships, the going in and the coming out. What do you think's harder?
3: Oh, it's got to be coming out of one.
2: Like it is coming out of a relationship, but getting into one is definitely scary.
3: Yeah, scary and tricky.
2: You're so unsure about if the other person is feeling the same way, you know, like how on the same page you both are towards like what you want out of the relationship.
3: Mm-hmm.
1: Well, I think the best way to get introduced to your music is just to let you guys play. Should we just get them on and
0: let's do it? Everybody, this is Love Again by Hasho. 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

0: That's amazing. Heck again, that's yeah. Hasha with Love Again, and that's live here at Jam Chats on BYU Radio. I love having a band in the studio, Rhymey.
1: With this last song that you wrote, tell me how it all came about and how the band helped bring it to life.
0: Maybe start with the lyrics.
1: Yeah.
0: Tell us about the lyrics a little bit.
2: Oh, I feel like the lyrics came second to the
3: I think they did.
1: Oh, really?
2: The melody and the tone.
3: Originally started as just like a band jam.
2: Yeah.
3: And then the lyrics came later.
2: I remember just like hearing that, the chorus melody in my head and just thinking, oh, that could be something, you know?
3: Yeah.
2: Yeah, it actually took us a while to figure out what we wanted the song to even be about. But I think it took just being in the right place in the right time for that.
3: I think I remember I did not want to write a love song at that point. And Rob really did.
0: So I was like, you were going out.
1: Well,
0: Rob
1: was you were going out. He was going in. So that makes sense.
2: Do something else.
3: So what's that? Like, you might have to take the lead on this one.
0: What's that first line? What's that first lyric?
3: I know what it's like to be lied to. You know what it means to let go. Yeah, so I just developed a lot of trust issues with my ex. And so, I don't know. I just like really know what it means to be lied to. And I don't know. I just was imagining what it would be like when I am with somebody. And like, obviously, if they have like had a breakup too, they'll know what it means to let go.
0: Good. I was just going to say, like, when I heard that first line, I was immediately sucked into the song.
2: Yeah.
3: Oh, cool.
0: Because it was like kind of an aggressive line. You know what I mean?
3: Yeah.
0: It's cool. I love songs like that the first line can capture an emotion, you know, and that's how I was feeling on that song. Sounds to me like there's a little bit of emotion behind that.
3: Yeah, I was pretty bitter at the end of my relationship. Yeah, I had developed a lot of trust issues. Yeah, so that full line is, I know what it means to be lied to. You know what it means to let go. I couldn't walk away if I tried to. You don't have to say it, I know. Which those two stanzas are like a reflection of each other. Cause like, I know what it means to let go. And like, I couldn't walk away if I tried to, you know? And I know what it means to be lied to. You don't have to say it. I know, you know?
1: Yeah.
2: Wow. I never thought about that before.
4: I haven't either.
1: Yeah.
0: Because like the music is, it almost seems sweeter than the lines, you know?
1: Yeah.
0: Like, it seems like kind of a happy-go-lucky song.
1: Yeah. There's a lot of duality, and I think that's really interesting because, like you said, you're telling the story from two different sides of the perspective, you know, one going in, one going out.
2: Yeah. So I think it's the main theme of the song is just two people who have come from a place of pain, relationship-wise, who are making themselves vulnerable and putting the trust in the other person and like that I'm going to give my love to you. I'm filling my heart up with love again. And let's just try and see where this goes and, you know, have no fear about it and just try to go all in. And
1: there's a lot of vulnerability, I think, with this and both sides, right? I think that's the common thread of everything, which is incredibly scary, incredibly uncomfortable. Why do you feel like vulnerability is so important to the two of you?
2: I think that's just where truth and honesty and like real love comes from. And so being able to open yourself up completely to another person, and I feel like that's necessary for a new relationship. And that's the point that I was in my new relationship where, you know, me and my new girlfriend had just like been together for maybe a few months, but you know, we're just already feeling like we're able to just like put our trust in one another and show true love to each other just because we're able to be vulnerable to each other and honest and about our feelings. And yeah, I think that reflects a lot in the song as well.
0: 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We'll be right back.
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0: So you've recorded music together. Tell me about the recording process, the first time you guys got in the studio and recorded.
10: We had this opportunity where I was actually a student here at BYU, studying music, and I had a capstone project I had to do, and I thought, what better opportunity to get this, you know, collection of songs that we have written recorded than for this? We can get a little bit of like funding from the school, and you know, it's dedicated time that I can like put in my class schedule. It all just made sense, right? So
0: Mitchell, you recorded the songs.
10: So we went to a studio, a Cold House Studio here in Provo. And I definitely had a big say in like how things were recorded. I was familiar with the engineer there and I'd helped out a little bit before. And so yeah, we recorded them there. The engineer there also added some of their, he's also a guitarist and he added a couple textures on top of what, we would just play as a band. We tried to keep a pretty live sound to it. There's only a few like additional like vocal dubs or other parts put in beyond the live recording of the band.
0: That's awesome. We'd love to hear something off that EP. What can you play for us?
10: Yeah, we'll be starting, I think, with Close Enough. It's the first single we released. We only did one single off of that EP, and it's Close Enough in. But I think, like, number-wise, it's our most successful song, at least on the streaming platforms.
1: Well, we better give the people what they want.
0: Let's give the people what they want.
1: Give the people.
0: If this is the number one song, let's hear it.
10: Let's do it. Right.
1: Everybody, you're listening to Jam Chats. 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

0: Nice job.
1: Heck yeah.
2: Thank you.
1: Love the sax. Love the extra keys.
0: Such a chill vibe, guys. I love this band. So, Mitchell, you mixed and mastered this song.
3: Yeah, so it was a part of the capstone. I really had to show my work. So in addition to, like, you know, scheduling the sessions and getting it all recorded, yeah, I took it on myself to mix and master the project. That was, like, my focus at school anyway. I will say it was very nice to mix songs I was very intimately familiar with the arrangement of. And thankfully, the band was happy with how they turned out.
1: So we can be honest here. Did he actually do a good job, guys? Or are you a little upset at him?
4: <did.
1: laughs>
5: No, I'm really impressed with what you did, Mitch. And I think it sounds great.
0: That's your vulnerability in the band, right?
3: That's right.
0: Mixing.
3: Yeah.
0: I feel like every band's got one, at least one member of the band who's kind of like the engineer-y kind of audio guy.
2: Yeah.
0: What's your favorite gig you've ever played?
3: Last year, Buzzards and Bees. Total blast.
2: That was really fun.
1: Oh, like about
2: was
1: that
2: recent
1: one?
2: You guys were the Dalmatians?
1: Mm-hmm. So tell us about this, because I saw a picture of that.
3: Yeah, for the listeners who don't know, Buzzards and Bees is the coolest thing that happens in the city of Provo, Utah, all year, by far. Love Provo, but this is the best. I'm also, Halloween's my favorite. It's a Halloween festival. It's most of the day, tons of bands, like 60 or 70 bands that have played in and around Provo. The whole city will like convert different spaces. There's like traditional venues that host music, where there's other places like a church and like some stores will convert their spaces. Yeah, restaurants will convert their spaces to host live bands, and the bands will dress up in costumes. This year that I'm talking about, we were Cruella de Vil and the Dalmatians. Excuse me.
2: Wow.
3: Marie was Cruella and the rest of us fellows were Dalmatians.
1: That's amazing.
0: There is something I remember playing live, that there's an energy that you can get from the crowd that...
3: Oh, for sure.
0: Tell us about playing live and kind of the interaction with the fans.
6: It's kind of funny because I feel like everybody has always said that. And like, I've been playing music live for a while. I mean, this was basically the first band I started playing with, but, you know, leading up to it, everybody would always say a good crowd makes a good show and you feel the energy. And I was like, okay, but like, if you play well, it probably will still feel really fun. But I feel like there's so many shows where you just can tell, good or bad, that it's just the vibes are on or off. And it makes the biggest difference.
3: Huge.
6: Like, there are shows where it's just like, was that even worth it? Because the vibe just wasn't there. It was just like, it was fun to play. And then there's other shows where you're just never going to forget it. And it's all the crowd. And I don't know what it is that does that, but it makes a huge difference.
3: Yeah. We had one show that stands out to me a while back. It was like a charity thing. We went up to play and, you know, the rest of the bands were like pretty fun and like rocking and poppy. And our stuff typically is a lot more mellow, a lot sadder. And there was a point towards the end of the set where we were playing some of the more mellow, sad songs, and like this group below the stage just sat down and was just like zeroed in on Marie, like looking at her like she was a goddess. But then like we played some songs, and like that was one that like for me, you know, I'm like playing guitar, I'm doing my thing, and like I'm really into the songs, but like when you see such a crowd response like that, I'm like suddenly listening to the songs that we're playing differently that I've heard dozens, hundreds of times.
2: Yeah.
3: And then, yeah, we used to do this one song that was a really big, emotional, like 10-minute song to end things. And that was always a great thing to end on, because if people were locked in before and then like you just conclude with that, it's a really great symbiotic relationship. Yeah.
0: I love that.
1: That's really interesting that they felt comfortable enough just to sit down.
3: Yeah.
1: Like that's totally, an interesting, why do you think people reacted to a sad song like that?
3: I don't remember when it started, because it lasted for a few songs, but I've noticed this at a lot of shows. There's just something, like there'll be people in the crowd sometimes, or you can just tell they, for whatever reason, they really start paying attention and they hear what Marie's singing. And it's just like a direct beam to their brain, like you're absorbing this now. I don't know how to describe it, because I'm also just like seeing it. I'm like, that's kind
5: of
3: crazy.
5: I think a lot of it has to do with just how powerful and just pure Marie's voice is.
3: That's true.
2: Thanks, guys.
3: That's true. Big time.
1: There's a lot of love. There's a lot of love in this group.
0: For sure. You can feel that. And you know what I want to feel, Rhymey?
1: I want to feel more love.
0: Well, I want to feel more music from this song. So I want to feel it. We've been talking about live. We've been talking about interaction with the crowd. I want to be the crowd on this one. What are you guys going to play now?
3: If I can introduce it, this is a song where this is like my favorite song we play. If I was in that group that I mentioned earlier where the people sat down and watched, if I was watching us, I would sit down at this song. I don't know what it is about this song. but it just gets to me. It's called Change. And it's probably our like simplest song.
5: Marie wrote this song and then brought it to us. And then we just tried to kind of keep it true to, you know, how it sounded when she brought it. And yeah.
0: Let's hear it.
5: Please.
0: This is Hasha, and this song is called Change, live on Jam Chats on BYU Radio.

0: Guys, that was awesome.
1: Thank you.
2: Nice job.
0: Maria, I want to dive in a little bit more. So you wrote this song.
1: Yeah.
0: I feel like with your vocals too, there's a lot of emotion behind this. Tell me this experience writing this song. Tell me what happened after you wrote this song.
1: I think it didn't make sense to me for a long time, like why I wrote this song and where it was like truly coming from. I'm pretty oblivious when I'm writing my lyrics. It just like sort of comes out. And then later I'm like, oh, it all makes so much sense now. And I think that was the case with this song, definitely.
0: I think that's really interesting that songwriters can be so profound, even though they have no idea that they're being profound.
1: Yeah.
0: Where do you think that comes from? Like, how do you write a song when you don't even know exactly what you're writing?
1: I think your soul knows what you're trying to say better than your brain does.
2: That's a good answer.
1: Maybe your heart. Your heart knows.
0: Your heart knows.
2: Mm. Music can be, like you said, like it can not feel logical sometimes. It can feel, I don't know. I mean, people have tried to define what music is, and it's a language all its own, you know? And
1: yeah.
3: Speaking for myself, I do find the creative process is a spiritual thing where music, art, technology, whatever thing you're springing into existence, there's something about it. I think some people may say it's a divine thing. It could just be the social cohesion you get when you're just jamming and things are really gelling. It's definitely a different state that you're in, I would say. One of the songs we'll listen to later, Away, is one of the, I think that's actually the next song that's queued up in the set list, is Away is one of the exceptions in our discography where it wasn't written first and then presented to the band. It came out from a jam that we started doing. We like had this one idea at one point and we're like, we got to find something to do with that. It didn't work. And then we had a separate idea and we're like, oh, what if we put those two things together? And then we just jammed on it and the song just kind of evolved out of that. But those early jams when we were coming up with like the groove of the song and like the different like parts that would become the full thing, I remember playing those and it's two chords. It's just going from A major to E major, but something about everyone playing those and figuring out new ways to play those two chords that we've all heard a million times in that order it's like there's runner's high. Like it's just something where it's like what we're doing, I'm so 1000% engaged in it. And to me, it does feel spiritual. I think a lot of people would agree that, whether you attribute that to a higher power or just the connection between the people.

0: doing it. However, spiritual, mythological, mystical, whatever angle you want to attack it from, I think it's a pretty profound experience.
1: And I think to shout out back to what Marie said, your soul knows.
0: Totally.
1: Like, you can just feel it in the room. I think that's really special that the band made this beautiful song together. And I think it's probably brought you closer together as a band.
2: Yeah.
3: Well, now all this talking, yeah, let's listen to this one. Mitchell, why don't you announce this song for us?
0: This is Away by Hasha.
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3: There you go.

0: Groovy.
1: I love the groove on this one. I think
0: yeah. Really cool.
2: Thank you.
1: So I want to jump into this next segment, and I don't know how it's going to work with a band. So we'll, I think what we'll do is, so this is rapid fire questions.
0: Yeah, my first one is muffin tops or cookies?
3: Tops.
4: Cookies.
5: Definitely cookies.
0: Okay.
1: What food looks better than it tastes?
3: Spaghetti.
0: That's true.
5: Ooh.
0: Listen closely. Can you pinpoint the moment in your life where you were the happiest?
4: 5 years old.
0: 5 years old.
4: Kindergarten.
0: Just tell us why real quick.
4: Going to kindergarten, everything was easy.
0: Totally.
1: Innocence.
5: Yeah. Probably with in my new relationship, my new girlfriend.
0: There you go.
1: Aww.
0: Mitchell?
2: I'm a self-proclaimed wife guy, so every day since August 13th, 2022.
1: Aww.
0: Kyle?
6: One time when I fell out of, I was river rafting, it was my first time falling out of the raft and thinking I was about to drown. But then I came back up and I went, that was the best. That was so fun. Yeah. Yeah, it was so fun. So don't get me wrong. Don't get me wrong.
5: So no, you're happiest when you're close to death is what you're saying.
6: After I was close to death.
0: You had a near-death experience. You saw the light.
6: This is the most fun.
0: And then came back.
2: I almost died in a river and I hated it.
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0: So this has been awesome to chat with you guys. You got some more music you can play for us? Play off the record?
4: Yeah, so this song is called Be Sorry. It's our most bitter song.
0: Ooh, I like that.
4: Yeah. Stems from going through a betrayal and we wrote this song kind of as a way to cope with that and to process it.
5: Mm-hmm. This one got written pretty fast too.
4: Yeah, this one.
5: We had some pretty strong feelings.
4: So
5: and yeah.
0: Is this your darkest song?
4: Not our darkest, probably our angriest.
0: Okay.
5: Yeah. Yeah.
0: I say we just get into it and hear it.
1: Let's do it. Everybody, this is Be Sorry by Hasha. 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
2: Hey, it's Julie from the Top of Mind podcast. 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
3: Autistic people actually empathize very well, especially with other autistic people. And neurotypical people tend to empathize very well with other neurotypical people, but when you mix the two neurotypes, that's where you see a gap in empathy.
2: Discover the surprisingly simple way to bridge that gap this week on an all-new episode of Top of Mind.
4: We got a reply to an episode of Uncomfy that really struck me. It said, if we would just take a second and try, at a minimum, to understand one another, no matter what their background, two people will walk away at least feeling seen and heard. That is step one. And that was a powerful reminder to me of why we do what we do at BYU Radio. Helping people feel seen and heard is really what it's all about.
5: We make the shows, but you make the difference. 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

0: Oh, yeah.
1: Heck yeah.
2: That's powerful. I was just saying this to Rhymey when we were listening to it here. That percussion is cool. It's almost like just big and powerful and sloshy, and combined with Marie's powerful vocals on that, that's beautiful.
1: Yeah.
2: What would you say success looks like to this band?
3: I think we kind of want to make it. I think we want to be, I definitely wouldn't use the word famous. Like, I don't think any, I mean, maybe you guys are trying to be famous. I don't know. I mean, if it happens, cool, but maybe not cool. I don't know how I feel about that.
4: I definitely think it would be fun to like tour a few times.
5: Yeah, definitely tour.
3: I want it to be influential, you know, like I think that's the
5: biggest thing is like trying to see how much of an influence our music can have on people, and just seeing how the world connects with the rest of the music that we have.
4: Yeah.
0: Why do you feel like being influential is important to you guys as a group?
1: For me, well, it's kind of, to me, it feels like a way of paying it forward almost, in that we have all these influences, and I'm sure those musicians, whoever it is, but even if it's our music, would love to see that, oh, I've left this little bit of a mark. Even if it's not my own music, to know I inspired someone else to do something is pretty cool. And we've seen, just like, you know, with some fans after shows, that they had a really meaningful experience there. But if someone 30 years from now could be like, hey, I heard that song and the way you did this thing on the guitar changed how I did something. Like, just to have that one experience in 30 years would be really meaningful. And so I think, yeah, the influence and the respect of other musicians in particular, I think it's a sign that you know something about your craft and how to utilize it in an interesting way. And I do think that's something we do know how to do. Mm-hmm. And so I think our music can reach beyond where it's been able to reach so far.
4: I also think that since our songs are like so sad, they tend to be like kind of dark. I would love to be able to like connect to people who relate to that. Mm-hmm. And like, I don't know, maybe we can like all help each other out. Yeah. You know? Yeah.
5: It's nice to see that like songs that are meaningful to us can also be meaningful to somebody else.
4: Yeah.
5: You know?
2: That's great. I forgot to ask this. I was going to ask this at the very beginning, but what does Hasha mean?
4: It doesn't really mean anything, but it's a word that our nephew would say, referencing me and my sister, who we originally started this out with. And so it just like kind of stuck. We're like, oh, hey, that's kind of a cool word. Like, what if we just kept that for our band?
5: Yeah, we'll just name the band after that. Yeah.
4: Mm-hmm.
2: So we got one more song with you guys live in the studio. What is it?
4: So this is Where Are You Now? It takes place after the breakup. Yeah. After things have settled down for a bit. I feel like I really went through like every phase of grief in this song. Mm. And you can like kind of hear it in the lyrics.
2: So this band is really just playing through her relationships.
4: Yeah. Pretty much. So this is just, things have like settled in, you know, you've come to terms with the relationship ending, but you still like have, this is when you are like, you still have those like questions of like, you know, where are you now? Mm-hmm. And like, you still, you know, just because you have broken up with someone, it doesn't mean that you stop caring about them and like what's going on in their life. And so that's what this song is about.
2: That's beautiful. Well, let's get you guys on stage again and play.
0: Let's do it. Everybody, this is Where Are You Now? Live in the Jam Chat studio
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0: There's Mitchell being the scientist there at the end. I love it. I love it.
1: I don't know what you were cooking up there.
0: Yeah, you couldn't, for those who are just listening, you couldn't see Mitchell, but he was down on his knees, twisting the knob. He was cooking something up.
1: Yeah, I don't know. I swear I could see some mac and cheese boiling over there.
2: Yeah, some vials.
3: I won't reveal my secrets.
0: Guys, you play great as a band.
2: Thank you.
0: You know,
2: thank
0: like you. There's some bands that like we talked about earlier, they're just kind of all on their own little perma solos. But I do feel like you're really gelled as a band. It's fun to hear a band that's playing in going in one place together. It's awesome.
1: Yeah, it's beautiful. Tell us, how can people find you?
4: You can follow us on Instagram at Hasha the Band, and then you can find our music under Hasha on pretty much wherever you can find music.
3: Any streaming service. We'll also this might be news to the band. We're going to get the full album on Bandcamp too, because that's a good platform.
0: There you go.
3: Still is.
0: Well, thanks again, everybody, for being on the show. This has been amazing. So that does it for tonight. Well, let's wrap this one up.
1: Everybody, thanks for listening. I'm Raimi.
0: And I'm CJ.
1: Have a good night.

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2: 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This story you're going to hear is from Big Stories Library Season 3. 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
3: Sanders with a clean pocket, looking deep for Shepard, and it is a diving catch!
2: Buffalo's quarterback Shedeur Sanders bombed the ball downfield for three touchdowns in Colorado's 48-21 win in Orlando. But there was at least one knight who wasn't too discouraged after the game.
4: I get to ask a legendary icon in the sport of football a question and get my name out into the media.
2: University of Central Florida student Andrew Cherico was headed to the post-game news conference with CU football coach Deion Sanders.
4: I'm going through the motions, rehearsing it in my head like 15, 10 times, and I have a little tingly feeling in my stomach like, oh, this is going to be really exciting. This is what, you know, I've dreamed about since a kid.
2: Andrew had eagerly volunteered for the assignment, covering the game for the website Sons of UCF.
4: The whole time I'm asking the question, my hands are shaking. I can feel my voice trembling. I'm like, I can't mess this up.
2: Eventually, he got his big chance.
5: Coach, student reporter for the Sons of UCF, it was evident that your goal was to stop R.J. Harvey on the ground, and you held him to under 80 rushing yards. How proud of you of your defense, and just talk about that.
6: We're good, but Mr. Jefferson got 98 yards, so we're not great. But first and foremost, I'm proud of you and your resilience and what you go through on a daily basis. I'm so darn proud of you.
4: You see all the other journalists in the room pause and look behind them as he looks, as he points at me, and just being, that's that feeling of being seen, being recognized, being heard, to be recognized as someone with a disability. That gave me all the motivation in the world that I know what I'm doing is right for me. When he said that, that was one of the most life-changing moments that I've ever had.
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2: I'm your host, Cleon Wall. Andrew Cherico has already shared the story of his conversation with Coach Prime, as well as his own personal journey, with several media outlets. And now he's sharing it with us. In this episode, you'll hear the inspiration behind his commitment to telling that story again and again.
4: I made a promise to my brother that I would make him proud, and I hope I'm doing that.
2: So let's dive in.
4: I grew up in a small, low-income community. Well, it's hard to say small, but compared to the rest of New York, small, low-income community called Washington Heights, New York. It's uptown Manhattan.
2: Andrew lived with his police officer father, nurse assistant mother, and three siblings in a two-bedroom apartment.
4: My parents, of course, I think there was a little bias. Me being the youngest, spoiled me a little bit growing up.
2: Andrew is also the only member of his family living with spinal muscular atrophy, or SMA.
4: We're all born with a protein in our body. It's called survival motor neuron 1, and you have the backup called survival motor neuron 2. People with SMA were born with survival motor neuron 1 completely depleted in our system. We don't have that protein. Basically, our body kept growing, but our muscles don't. So we have the same muscle strength as from when we were babies, but in a grown-up body. It affects all the muscles in my body. It ranges from my mouth muscles to my swallowing to my respiratory to my ability to raise my arms above my head, my ability to move my legs.
2: By the time he was 9, Andrew transitioned permanently to a wheelchair. And that's when he began to feel increasingly out of place at school.
4: I started to face self-morale issues. I hated being associated with my wheelchair. It was something that when I took pictures, I wanted to be taken out of my wheelchair so people could just see me for me and not see me as a person with a disability.
2: Andrew also had a severe case of scoliosis that required spinal fusion surgery just so he could breathe.
4: Had I not gotten it done, I could have faced extreme respiratory complications that were life-threatening.
2: His recovery took more than 2 months.
4: Going back to public school, I still didn't feel like I fit in. It wasn't until I transitioned into late middle school, early high school, where I went to schools for people with disabilities. And being able to be around people who also had similar backgrounds with disabilities and saw people persisting through their challenges kind of opened up a new vision for me, gave me a new perspective on I can't live my life in sorrow and pity. I need to live my life to the fullest.
2: It also helped that Andrew's oldest brother, Roman Alexander Benitez, always saw past his SMA diagnosis.
4: He played pranks on me. He would like scare me a little bit, but then he'd bring me out to the park and we'd get ice cream and we'd talk. He really had an entrepreneur mindset to push people to the best of their abilities. So when I was 10 years old, I played video games in a really unique way because of my disability. I wasn't able to hold the controller upright when I was a kid because my hands were just too weak to hold it. So I flipped it upside down and put it against my lap. He's like, you record that and you post that. Like, if you're going to play video games, be productive with it. He always was showing me, like, Andrew, whatever you want to do in your life is achievable. Unfortunately, my brother battled bipolar manic disorder, and he ended up taking his life in 2019. That was a very challenging time for my family and I. I went through a depressive state. I was basically in my room for 2 months following that. Lost so much weight. I wasn't able to speak, wasn't able to eat. Dealing with my disability, not eating made me a lot weaker.
2: What was it that kept you going after what happened to your brother?
4: Making him as proud as possible. I knew although he wasn't here on earth with me, he's still watching over me, following me every step of the way. I made it my mission to make his name as loud and proud as possible.
2: And Andrew wanted to do that through sports. But playing wasn't really an option for him.
4: You would think me losing my ability to walk would push me away from that. But it kind of made me like what I couldn't have, I wanted it more. I fell in love with the competitive spirit about sports.
2: His family was blown away by how much he knew about sports and how he could talk about them nonstop. So they started nudging him toward a future in sports media.
4: And that always stuck with me. That was kind of like the seeds planted in my mind of what I wanted to accomplish as I got older. So when I really thought about my career paths, I'm like, why not just stick with what I like? Why not just stick with what I know to do and what I love and what I can get better at?
2: But where was Andrew supposed to go if he wanted to really learn journalism? Well, funny enough, head coach Scott Frost and the UCF football team made that an easy choice.
4: I toured UCF in 2017, their big year, when I went undefeated. So I was like, this school is the hot thing right now. I love this. This is where I want to go. The weather is beautiful. The sports is great. And I love the Orlando area.
2: So Andrew's parents retired, and the whole family traded the Big Apple for the Big Orange. And Andrew, he didn't even wait to get accepted into the communications program before jumping into sports reporting.
4: My first ever collegiate event was going to the UCF spring game. And that's when I took pictures and I was writing a few things on Twitter.
2: He eventually landed an internship with Sideline Sports, which was mostly a student-run operation. That's why we need to introduce you to Trace Trelko.
8: I saw a video that Andrew posted on social media of his experiences at a game, kind of some analysis, and it was just something about him that I thought was compelling.
2: Trace is a host and reporter for Sons of UCF, an independent website that covers everything Knights athletics.
8: I reached out and said, hey, if you're ever looking to do something on a bit bigger platform, maybe there's something that, you know, you can do with the Sons of UCF.
4: He's like, oh, we don't want to interfere with your work on sidelines, but we'd love to get you some on-camera work.
8: He's got an engaging personality, inviting, friendly.
4: He's been the best mentor I've had just for how much he's taught me and guided me throughout each step of the way through my journalism career. Although it's still a very young and short career, he is somebody who's made this a real possibility for me.
2: And that included giving Andrew the chance to ask Coach Prime his big question and getting a little praise from the coach in return.
6: I was, you know, in a chair at one point with these toes being amputated, and I know what you deal with on a daily basis. I had to change my whole bathroom and put rails in so I could even get on a darn toilet, man. So I understand, and I'm proud of you, man.
4: Appreciate you, Coach. I'm trying to make the most out of it.
6: Hey, man, you're doing it. You're doing it.
4: So being able to just be seen and heard, my face was just big red smile. I've always been known for smiling, but I don't think there's a smile that I've had bigger than that moment right there, because it was just something that I've been chasing my entire life.
2: The dream he's chasing has kept him busy.
4: I'm a full-time student at UCF, taking 12 credit hours.
2: Andrew also works 20 hours a week on campus, reports for Sons of UCF, and serves as a recruiting analyst for UCF Insider on the Knights 24/7 website. And that last job, it opened the door for him to travel to Big 12 Media Days in 2025. Another dream come true. It was also a bit of a nightmare when it came to finding transportation for someone in a powered wheelchair. Andrew and his dad struggled to find anyone who could transport the two of them and the chair in a single vehicle.
4: I was charged nearly $175 a ride, and that was nearly the entirety of what I made for that trip. In terms of my pay.
8: Point one night where we were out at a restaurant, and Uber driver was done for the night. One Uber driver with a handicapped accessible vehicle in this Dallas, Texas. One of the workers at the restaurant said, I'll help you. And some people helped load the wheelchair into the back of a Subaru hatchback.
4: And the worst part about that is the trunk wasn't closed the entire time. So in the back of my mind, I'm like, my chair could fall out the trunk any month. And I lose all my mobility for this entire trip.
2: But when Andrew was actually at the media event, he got the chance to talk with Deion Sanders again.
4: I just wanted to tell him thank you. He was there along with legend Michael Irvin, so it was really cool getting to meet him as well. He's like, oh, I remember you. Thank you. You're awesome. You're killing it.
2: Trace also told him to get out there and network with other reporters at the event. That meant striking up conversations with people like Bruce Feldman from The Athletic and Fox Sports.
4: And the opportunity arose that he just started asking me questions. And then as a journalist myself, he says, oh, can I pull out my phone and record this? So we're just speaking. I'm having a very honest conversation about my journey and my life. And then he told me, and it really almost broke me down. It's like, Andrew, you tell your story in a beautiful way. You're a good storyteller. And that meant the world to me.
2: Feldman ended up profiling Andrew in The Athletic, and even passed his story along to Fox Sports reporter Tom Rinaldi. And that connection led to Andrew being spotlighted on Fox's Big Noon Kickoff.
9: I really don't think my story is super special.
4: The fact that they took the time to speak with me and let my story be known, but not just for myself, but for the entire community, anybody who has a disability, that's what means the most to me.
2: And that's another reason Andrew keeps sharing his story. He wants to offer hope to those with disabilities, especially SMA.
4: I have families coming up to me who their kids were just diagnosed, or the kids have been diagnosed, and they're like saying, like, you give my son or daughter hope because that's you doing so well, and you give us hope that our kid is going to be okay, knowing that I can provide that, be a beam of support for them, and be looked at as somebody who can provide help. That really means the world to me.
2: When I asked Andrew about his favorite stories he covered so far in his young media career, he mentioned two right away. His reporting on the college football transfer portal and a Sons of UCF video piece about Knights athletes helping people with disabilities live out their sports dreams alongside their favorite UCF players.
8: He had never done one of those stories. He's used to doing gamer-type stories. And he went too long on it.
4: Me and Trace went through at least 5 edits of the script and the video, just making it better and better and better.
9: The struggles of living with a developmental disability are often challenging.
4: Well, I'm very proud of the final product. What makes me most proud is that these kids and these young adults were excited to be in front of a camera with a microphone in their face, because that doesn't happen to them
10: nice.
4: That much.
10: It's like very sweet, and I love to be here. Thank God and everything.
4: People don't look to them for stories. People don't look to myself for stories. People don't look to other people with disabilities for stories. And I was able to help them feel acknowledged, help them feel recognized. That same way that Deion Sanders made me feel, that's the exact feeling I want to give to everybody I can.
8: He's becoming a journalist before my very eyes. And I don't know what he's going to do next. I look forward to seeing what he does next. But whatever he ends up doing, he'll always be a son of UCF.
4: It's hard when you receive the national attention that you do to not feel like people look at you differently now. They're like, oh, like you're real inspiration. Give him this opportunity because he was an inspiration. I want people to know my work for my byline. I want people to know my work for Written by Andrew Cherico. People who can gain real insight, real knowledge in the UCF community as a journalist. I think something that people with disabilities often face more than not is feeling pity. We don't want to feel pity. Everybody has careers that they want, and I often say we're ready for the world, but the world isn't ready for us. In terms of accommodations and what we want to achieve, the talents that we have, how smart we are, and although we're not strong physically, we're very strong mentally and emotionally.
2: A lot of people ask Andrew how he manages to go through each day with a smile on his face.
4: The real answer is I'm not quite sure. It's almost kind of instilled in my spirit that I just want to continue to do the best I can. It's humbling because you have to take every day like it's your last. And my brother, he left me with this quote that I tattooed on my arm because it's an everyday reminder to me. What defines us is how well we rise after falling. Knowing that he's watching over me, knowing that he's seeing my steps, and knowing that I'll eventually reunite with him one day, so we can talk about all the cool stuff that I accomplished and talk about his memories too. So that faith, speaking with God, knowing that he's watching over me, that really continues to keep me going. That having that faith that I'll reunite.
2: This episode was produced by Brandon Thorpe. Jimmy Call in the BYU Radio post-production department provided music and sound design. 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
2: I'm Big Stories producer and host Cleon Wall. This is a carefully curated segment from season one of the Big Stories Archive. Welcome to BYU Radio's Big Stories, a show dedicated to the incredible tales surrounding the opponents of the BYU Cougars. I'm your host, Cleon Wall. What is a twirler? We're not talking about someone who just whirls around in a circle over and over and over again. The Cambridge Dictionary defines a twirler as someone who marches as part of a group while turning a baton or throwing it in the air and then catching it. You see them at football games with the school's marching band, but in some respects, they could and should be the main entertainment. We could even call it a sport.
16: Whenever I talk about it, sometimes there are going to be people who don't believe that your sport is as great as it can be. But whenever I show them videos, they are incredibly impressed by five turns, double illusions, double walkovers. Those are hard tricks.
2: I have no idea what any of those twirling moves are, but I would trust Alexis Kiesling knows how to perform them. She's one of the few feature twirlers for the University of West Virginia. The Mountaineers have a proud tradition of competitive twirlers.
17: They've been twirling since they were 2 years old to 5 years old. They compete nationally and also overseas. So it's definitely much more than just the marching that people originally think of.
2: But twirling isn't like pickup basketball or pickleball. You don't do it recreationally on the weekends with your friends, nor is there real money in it.
17: You can't really go professional. You can twirl for maybe a circus or something like that, or a cruise line. But the end goal of being a twirler is to twirl at a collegiate level.
2: What's the reward for this highly technical and highly difficult sport? Let's find out from the experts. On a breezy day inside a Milan Pushkar Stadium, Alexis Kiesling gives me the lowdown on how technical twirling is, even down to how you throw the baton in the air.
16: A lot of people think it's an open-hand toss, but it's actually very intricate, and you do it over your thumb. So the whole baton will roll over your thumb, and then you'll lift it into the air.
2: She performs a baton toss flawlessly. And then there are the tricks. They are the acrobatic moves the twirler does after throwing the baton in the air, like the double illusion.
16: You cross your right leg over your left leg, you put your nose to your kneecap, and then you lift your other leg all the way around up like a rainbow.
2: Do you got that? I don't think I do. I asked Alexis to perform the double illusion for me.
18: Hey, that's what a double illusion, now I know.
2: Again, flawless.
18: The things you're doing right now, are they pretty simple?
16: Yes.
18: When did you master what you're doing right now?
16: Probably around the age of 10, but whenever you do master a trick, there's always a way to make it harder, whether it's to spin your baton for more revolutions, to place it better, move around while you're doing it, make yourself go faster. You can always take every single level of baton twirling and make it harder.
2: And the way they perfect the tricky tricks? It's the old axiom of practice, practice, practice. The twirlers work with the band a few hours every day during the football season to make sure they're getting all the tricks down. If those tricks are not mastered, then they work on them in their own time, which could be another couple of hours a day. And then there is the practice before the game and the summer practices and Alexis's personal workouts to stay in shape. And you start to understand how much time she spends doing this sport. But she knew what she was getting herself into, or at least what her family got her into.
16: I started around the age of 5. I started at the same dance studio that my mom and my grandma started at. I danced for 2 years, and then at 7 years old is when I picked up a baton. My mom got me into it. She's the one who twirled her whole life, and so did my grandma. My mom actually went to the first Worlds that we ever had, and then I was able to follow in her footsteps in 2015 in Italy, and then 2018 in Norway.
2: The Pittsburgh, Pennsylvania native never really thought about continuing her twirling career post-high school until a West Virginia athletics employee approached her about a certain trick.
16: She said, "Do you have your double front walkover?" And I said, "No, but I've been working on it." And she said, "If you can get that trick, then I have faith that you can make it here at West Virginia University." Because she had seen the feature twirlers throughout the years on the field, and she knew how competitive and how worthy they were for these spots. And so after that conversation junior year, I really picked up my game and started focusing on gymnastics. Where I discovered here, we do a lot of gymnastic tricks as our show performs. Then I decided to pick up the pace and really focus on auditions into senior year.
2: Her first audition was on a video call because of COVID-19, but she's had to go through the audition process every single year. Going into her senior season, she had to perform two different routines and then sit down for an interview. And yes, there is a lot of pressure during the audition.
16: Oh yeah, handshaking, sweaty palms.
17: We keep it between 1 and 5 twirlers every year. Sometimes we've only had one, sometimes we've had up to 5. So it really depends on the talent that we get.
2: Former West Virginia twirling coach Kirsten Barnicle said Alexis had nothing to worry about.
17: Amazing personality, amazing field presence, one of a kind, the best in that category. I've seen her grow tremendously each season. She works so hard. I can tell that she's putting in the extra effort and the extra practices, and she's really grown as a twirler.
2: Kirsten knows all about the twirling life. She's lived it too.
17: My mom put me in gymnastics because that's what she did. But after about 2 days, I didn't like it at all. So I ended up going to a dance studio. And after standing there watching a group of twirlers for about an hour, my mom's like, "Oh, do you want to give that a try?" And I regret saying yes because it has really consumed my life.
2: Twirling was almost like a part-time job during Kirsten's middle and high school years.
17: So I was there after school until 9 p.m., twirling every day in the summer, twirling every single day like a full-time job. But that's really what gets you on the national level and also competing at Worlds.
2: Eventually, Kirsten won a spot as a West Virginia feature twirler. And just like Alexis, she put in a lot of work to perfect her routine, even if others didn't understand her dedication.
17: I remember going to the rec center when I was a student, and obviously there's basketball courts everywhere, and students are trying to play basketball and get their game on, and obviously we're like in the corner working really hard for a competition and balls are flying at our face. And so I think it's really hard to let people know that this is a serious sport and something that we're working towards. And we are representing the university. And so I think it's either hit or miss. Some people really do respect it and other people don't really know what it is.
18: Did you ever question why you kept doing it?
17: I questioned it. I think it does get hard, and just like I would say ballet, there's a lot of technique that goes into it. And so when you're younger and you're trying to learn the technique, it's really frustrating because you're doing the same thing over and over and over again trying to perfect it. And so there's definitely times, but then you just stick with it because nothing good comes easy.
2: All of the hard work paid off in February of 2014. Kirsten and three of her teammates beat out 29 other teams to be crowned the top collegiate twirling team in the nation.
17: It was really exciting, especially because we had been working for it for a couple of years. And the year before we won, we actually went and didn't make it, I think, to the second round. So we were really excited to then win that championship.
2: They came home with a trophy. They were honored by the university. But the hard work didn't come with extra remuneration. There aren't many scholarships out there for twirlers.
17: So there are some colleges that do offer scholarship, and it's becoming more and more popular, I guess. West Virginia, we have started a scholarship fund, but we're still raising money for that fund to eventually be able to give out scholarship support.
2: Alexis is one of the lucky twirlers.
16: I receive a scholarship from the band office and the music department here. They pick a few students throughout the band to give a scholarship to, so I was lucky enough to receive one of them. No, it does not cover my tuition by any means, but it definitely helps. And if we could get this scholarship fund off the ground, it would be awesome for our future recruits and the future of the program.
2: The physical therapy major had to get a job as a fitness instructor at the rec center to make ends meet. So with a lack of funds and a lot of practice and performance time to consider, why do twirlers keep twirling in college? Why continue to do something that takes time away from studies and may pay out very little in money? It might come down to three things: competition, representing their state and university, and the other skills they gain that have nothing to do with gymnastics or throwing and catching a baton.
17: I think one big thing that we really learn as twirlers, especially in these positions, you really develop your leadership skills because you're one of four twirlers on the field and one of 350 marching band members. And so you're able to really develop those leadership skills, meet new people, and also represent the state of West Virginia. So you're learning great skills.
16: It is so challenging for me from a technical standpoint that it really incorporates all the brain power that I have. And I can focus on that while getting physical activity in and focusing on my flexibility. So I absolutely love to do it, both performing for people for the entertainment of their joy, but also for the joy of my own. Everybody bleeds blue and gold here. Whenever I go to different counties to perform or talk about twirling here, they're like, wow, oh my gosh, you're a WVU future twirler. And with that comes a lot of responsibility.
18: How do you think twirling is going to help you in the future? Like after you're finally done twirling?
16: The skills that we apply to the sport of baton twirling can be applied to any other aspect in our life, whether it's our work relationships or our support systems on the side, or like I said, our organization skills. We can apply that to anything we do in the future. So even though twirling stops at a collegiate level, it's not done for the rest of our lives.
2: Alexis heads to Ohio State University in the spring of 2024. Coach Kirsten, who has a PhD and was the senior director of development in the Mountaineer Athletic Club, is now the assistant athletic director for development at SMU. She hopes to get into twirling at that university. Sounds like these women obtain the skills to pay the bills and so much more. 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Music and post-production by Kevin West. 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
23: Welcome to Her Why, where we celebrate the women who make BYU sports great. Today, I'm here with former BYU gymnast Emily Vidmar Day, who competed for the Cougars from 2013 to 2016 and was a key contributor on beam, bars, and floor. She's also the daughter of Olympic gold medalist Peter Vidmar. After graduating, Emily shifted from the gymnastics floor to the medical field. She completed an accelerated nursing program and worked as a registered nurse in pediatric and cardiac intensive care at Primary Children's Hospital. She recently welcomed her third baby and is relishing in her role as a mother. Emily, thank you so much for being here with

0: So I was a nurse for about 8 years. I was working, and I just had my third baby in July. And I actually ended up stepping away from work for right now, kind of just trying to, you know, figure out what I want to do with work. But yeah. For right now, it's been really nice to just be home with my three kids and not have to worry about work and just really embrace being a stay-at-home mom. It's kind of nice.
1: Because that's an intense job to work in the ICU at Primary Children's.
0: Yeah.
1: Would you say life is harder now as a mom of young kids or being a student athlete at BYU? What's harder?
0: They're just different challenges. Yeah. They're totally different. I would say they're kind of, I mean, being a mom, I feel like, is harder in a way just because it's more important. Like, you're raising
1: yes.
0: children.
1: Mm-hmm.
0: Like, there's a lot more lasting effect in my life right now than it was as a just, you know, as an athlete and a student athlete and stuff. So
1: I love that you had a surprise. You didn't know the gender of your baby until you mm-hmm. actually had him. He ended up being a boy.
0: Yes.
1: What was the reaction of your two girls when they found out they had a baby brother?
0: They were so excited. They loved it. I thought it was funny because my oldest kept saying, she originally was saying like, oh, I want a girl because I have, you know, I have a mm-hmm. sister. I want a girl. And then after he was born and it was a boy, she's like, no, I always wanted a boy. Like, it was going to be a boy. I knew it. I was like, oh, okay.
1: Uh-huh. How old is your oldest girl?
0: She's five.
1: Okay.
0: Five and a half.
1: That sounds about right. That
0: yes.
1: sounds like my five-year-old who knows everything.
0: Yes.
1: They know everything. Before this chapter of motherhood and after competing in gymnastics, you built a career in healthcare. You graduated from BYU in exercise science and then later earned your nursing degree from the University of Utah. How did that path come together for you and why did you choose that?
0: So I kind of always knew I wanted to do nursing, and BYU has a nursing program, but I was also a gymnast, and talking to people, like my sister had a friend who did track and nursing, and I remember talking to her and just talking about the program, and it was like, it was really hard to do both. Because the nursing program takes, it's a lot of work, a lot of hours just with clinicals and everything. And then also, you know, your sport takes a lot of work. And it was easier for a runner when they can kind of run on their own. But as a gymnast, like, I didn't really have that option. I can't just
1: right.
0: go into the gym anytime I want and practice. And so I ended up deciding, like, I wanted to really excel in my career as a gymnast, and I also wanted to excel in school. And I felt like if I did nursing and gymnastics, I wouldn't have been able to excel as well in either of them.
1: Hmm.
0: Like, I felt like one would have had to kind of taken a step back
1: yeah.
0: to do well in the other. So I decided I was just going to do an exercise science degree because it had a lot of the nursing prerequisites in it. I knew I wanted to do something medical, whether I sticked with nursing or not after. And it was great because I was able to have a really good gymnastics career and I was able to do really well in school and kind of do well at both of them without like overstraining myself.
1: Yeah, that's really smart.
0: Yeah, and then I really lucked out that I just happened to get into the nursing program at the U. So I knew they had this accelerated program. And so that was kind of like my number one choice just because it was close. It was mm-hmm. only four semesters. And I actually got on the wait list to start in the fall. And I was just kind of like, okay, like, figure something out. And then I remember I was at Lake Powell, and it was in August. And, you know, fall semester starts end of August. And I ended up getting accepted to start in January. And when you got accepted to nursing school, they have to drug test you, like, within 3 days or something. And I remember calling them because I was like, I'm at Lake Powell.
1: Yeah.
0: Like, I can't get drug tested until I'm back, and it's going to be another week.
1: Yeah.
0: And so they're like, oh, that's fine. They just have to, like, do a hair drug test or something because apparently the drugs stay longer in your hair.
1: Oh, my goodness.
0: But then they're like, but also a spot just opened up to start in next week. Do you want to start? And I was just like, wait, what?
1: You're like, wow.
0: And I was like, well, I have, like, I'm literally just going to be doing nothing until I start in January.
1: Yeah.
0: So I was like, sure, I'll start next week. And so then I ended up starting the next week. I had, like, I think 10 days to that I started nursing school. So it was kind of crazy, but, like, I'm really glad I did it because I could just get it done quicker. And I met really awesome people that were in my cohort there. And, yeah, I was glad it worked out.
1: What a whirlwind.
0: Yeah.
1: But then you got to get going. Like you mentioned,
0: exactly,
1: you're like, oh,
0: yeah.
1: Let's not wait around. Let's just do this.
0: Mm-hmm.
1: What drew you specifically to working at a children's hospital?
0: So when I went into nursing, like, I had no medical background. Like, my background was gymnastics.
1: Mm-hmm.
0: And so I honestly didn't, I guess, realize exactly what nursing was until I started doing all my clinicals and

0: working and everything. And so they, I remember doing all my, we had this one semester that was really heavy on clinicals. We had 2 a week for like 10 hours and I was in the adults and stuff and nothing really like spoke to me. It's like, I just don't know if I really enjoy doing this. I do know that emergency medicine and ICU was like really interesting to me. Hmm. My adult ICU rotations were kind of just not as exciting as I thought they would be. And then I went to pediatrics and I did a couple of rotations at primaries and I was like, oh, I love pediatrics. Like, I would way rather work with kids. But then I loved the idea of emergency medicine, like just ICU care. And so I was like, pediatric ICU, I feel like that's a good fit. And so then I did my capstone. So at the end of your nursing degree, you kind of follow a nurse for like 200 hours. So a lot of hours you follow a nurse. And I was lucky enough to do it at Primary Children's. And I did it in their float pool. So I got to float to all the units at Primary Children's. And it was awesome because I was able to kind of see what I enjoyed. And I got to spend a lot of time in the pediatric ICU. And I was like, that's my home. Like, I knew I wanted to do that. And even my, like, preceptor was like, yeah, I could tell that was, like, what you enjoyed.
1: And I love that you got to do that. You mentioned how competing on Beam helped you manage pressure and emotions and how focusing on small details and gymnastics carries over into nursing. Mm-hmm. So thinking back at your time in the ICU, was there a moment that you feel like those skills that you developed as a gymnast really mattered as a nurse?
0: So 100% competing on Beam is, like, learning how to compete on Beam was huge for me. And that's like the one thing I like, the biggest thing I miss about gymnastics was competing on Beam because I figured it out. Like my freshman year, I was not great. It was rough, but I figured it out. Like by the time I was a junior, senior, like I knew how to go on the beam, hit my routine every time. And that pressure you have on the beam is huge. Like all your teammates are counting on you. I was always at the end of the lineup. But being able to just block out that outside noise and just focus on this is my task, this is what I'm doing. I don't worry about, you know, if two people fell before me, I don't worry about what's going to happen next. Like, I just have to focus on what I'm doing in that moment. And I learned how to do that. And that skill is so necessary in an ICU because there are so many situations that you're in when you're – like, in especially in, like, a code situation, if a patient is coding, you're, first of all, you have a team of doctors, nurses, techs, like, everyone's there to help, but you have a task. Like, if it's your patient, your job is to, like, give the meds. And being able to just block out all that outside noise, there's tons of noise outside, like, alarms are going off, you know, parents are crying, like, things are happening. And you just have to block that all out and just be like, my job is to fill this medication and know where to give it and do those kind of things and be able to just block out that, almost like the emotion out of it.
1: Oh, that feels, there's so much pressure. That feels so heavy. God bless all the healthcare workers. I'm not kidding for doing that, especially that work with kids. You stepped away from nursing shortly after your third baby. What has that transition been like for you? Because from the time you're little, you're doing gymnastics, then you step into this really intense, you know, schooling and career, and now it's a totally different lifestyle. How's that transition been like?
0: It's been good. Yeah, it's like, again, it's nice to just not have to worry about work in the night shifts. So I did mostly night shifts, and like, it makes a huge difference when I can get sleep every night.
1: Yeah.
0: Just even, and I didn't work a ton before I had my third. So I only worked one shift a week before I had my third. But even, and it was a night shift, but even that one night shift, like, it really makes a difference. Like, I loved the night shift, but did not how it made me feel after.
1: Yeah. Oh, I can't.
0: That was the hardest part. There were some days where I didn't get to sleep, where it was like, I had to wake up. Go home, and it was immediately to, okay, let's get you guys breakfast. Let's feed you guys. And what I wouldn't be able to get to nap until they took naps.
1: Oh, my goodness.
0: And I've had a couple of days like that, and that was hard.
1: Were you just delirious? I don't know how you could do that.
0: And, like, your patience is a little not as patient as you would like to be sometimes, but you got to give yourself grace.
1: So now you're like, I get to sleep. Yes. This is so great. Do you ever hope to see yourself back in nursing one day?
0: For sure. Yeah. And I feel like I've been thinking a lot more about it lately, too. Like, it's only been 7 months, technically, since I've been done.
1: Yeah.
0: And I would love to go back into nursing for sure. I just don't know if that is back to what I was doing or right. something else. I actually got offered my dream job 2 weeks before I had my second baby.
1: Oh, wow.
0: So that was a really hard decision for me. So it was 2 weeks for my second baby, and I got offered the job to be a life flight nurse, which that's always like, once I started in the PICU, I knew like I would love to do life flight. Like I think that, like that was like the next step yeah. I wanted to do. And I ended up getting offered that job, but I was 2 weeks before my second baby. And it was just like, I ended up declining it because I was like, I'm about to have my second baby. I have no idea what life is going to be like with two kids. And the scheduling with Life Flight was definitely going to be more busy, and like the hours are not as predictable and things. And so I was just like, I just don't think I can make that decision now. And that was really hard because, you know, I was just like, felt like that opportunity was gone.
1: Yeah.
0: But even talking to people, it was like, you know, that job is always going to be there. Like,
1: right.
0: It will be there. Like, in 10 years from now, they're still going to need Life Flight nurses, but my babies aren't going to be babies anymore.
1: Mm.
0: And so I ultimately decided, like, you know what, I'm just going to take a step back and, you know, focus on being with my kids as they're little. And then as they get older, and as, you know, maybe once they're all in school, I can, you know, maybe look back at doing that job.
1: Right.
0: But we'll kind of see. I don't know.
1: I think that's a really good perspective. And, yeah. and, something will always open up. It always does, right? Yes. Just like it did with the University of Utah, and it always works out in the end. We're going to take a quick break, but when we come back, Emily reflects on growing up in a gymnastics family and her own journey competing at BYU. This is Her Why.
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3: Go find a stream, a forest, a cliff, a canyon, a meadow, beach. 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
1: Hey, Cougar Nation, we're bringing you a special encore of the Her Why podcast today. Welcome back to Her Why. I'm Lauren McClain, here with former BYU gymnast Emily Vidmar Day. So you grew up in a family very deeply connected in the gymnastics world where your last name carried a lot of weight in the sport. Mm-hmm. We mentioned your dad was a gold medalist in the 1984 Olympics. Is that right?
2: Yes.
1: Did people recognize your last name when you were younger and when you started competing? Were they like, oh, that sounds familiar?
2: Yeah, definitely, for sure. Especially in California and especially here in Utah, I feel like a lot of people knew the name Vidmar. In women's gymnastics, not quite as much as men's gymnastics, but you definitely, the older generation definitely recognize the name.
1: Hmm. What did you think about that when you were little? Did you love talking about your dad and his career? Were you kind of like, all right, let's focus on something else?
2: I feel like it really wasn't a big highlight. Mm. I will say I had some benefits being a gymnast and my dad being a gymnast or being connected in the world. I remember they had like the 2003 World Championships in Anaheim and I got to go and we had like VIP seats and I got to meet the gymnasts and that was just the coolest thing ever. So it had some perks.
1: Yeah, absolutely. Well, both of your parents were high level gymnasts. Mm-hmm. Your mom and dad both went to UCLA. Obviously, your dad went to the Olympics. When did you first realize how much your parents had accomplished in that sport?
2: I feel like pretty young. Like, I remember, I feel like every gymnast, when they're little, their dream is to go to the Olympics. Mm-hmm. Like, that is every little gymnast's dream. And that was my dream. And until I was, like, in middle school, or probably like eighth grade, I realized, like, you know, that dream probably isn't for me. I don't think I'm quite at that level. And it does make you appreciate, like, how much work does go in to get to that level. And that was at the point where I realized, like, you know, college is what I'm going to go for. And that was when I really started focusing on getting ready for college.
1: How much did your parents talk to you about kind of their own journeys and try and coach you up when you were little?
2: So, funny story, my dad actually didn't, they never really coached me at all. And my dad even says, like, I think that was, like, the biggest reason why you didn't, quit the sport or, like, that's why you loved it and kept going was because we didn't coach you. We didn't push you into it, which I agree. I feel like the second, like, my mom or someone tried to coach me when I was, you know, 14, I was like, no, you don't know what you're talking about. But they actually did know what they were talking about. but they were great at, my dad was especially great at just like the motivation part of things.
1: Yeah.
2: Like, and the fact that they understood gymnastics was awesome because a lot of my teammates, like their families, didn't understand gymnastics. Mm-hmm. Like they'd say, oh, I learned this new skill. And they'd be like, I don't know what that is.
1: Cool.
2: But, like, my parents knew what skills I was learning and how hard it is to get these skills. And so it was cool to have parents that understood that.
1: Even with that strong family background, you mentioned your dad didn't pressure you or your mom to follow in the same path. So what made you want to continue in gymnastics?
2: I just loved it. I had great coaches. I had great teammates, and that makes a big difference. And I loved it. I thought it was fun, and I was a very hard worker, and I wanted to, you know, see my hard work go somewhere.
1: Mm. You have four other siblings. Are you, mm-hmm. where do you fall in your family?
2: I'm the youngest.
1: You are the youngest.
2: Yeah.
1: Okay. And I know your sister competed on BYU's track and field mm-hmm. team. Were there any other gymnasts in your family? Your siblings?
2: They all kind of did it at one point, okay. But I was the only one that stuck with it all the way through high school and stuff.
1: And your parents are like, yes, here we go. She's the one. No, I'm sure they loved mm-hmm. anything your siblings did.
2: Yes.
1: Was competing in any type of sport something that your parents emphasized growing up? They just wanted you to stay active and be in sports? Or did you all just kind of gravitate to it?
2: For sure. They were like, they wanted us to be active. Like my brothers, I know when they quit gymnastics, my parents were like, okay, well, you got to find a new sport.
1: Yeah.
2: And like two of my brothers actually got into wrestling and it was cool because, you know, my dad knew nothing about wrestling, but he got really into it because of my brothers doing it. And so it was cool to see how supportive and into it he got because they were doing it.
1: Growing up with a dad who competed at the Olympic level, what is something he modeled for you that shaped you beyond gymnastics?
2: I remember my first gymnastics meet when I was like a level 5, like very brand new. My dad told me, he's like, out of all the gymnasts here, you have worked the hardest. And because of that, like, no matter what happens, like, you just need to know that you worked very hard. And I remember that to this day. Like, I was really little, but I took that to heart, and I was like, yeah, you're right. I am a hard worker. I did work really hard to be here. And so I just know that, you know, if we work hard and everything that we're doing in our life, like, we'll be able to see success from it.
3: I like that a lot. What about your mom? What's something that she taught you, maybe even outside of the sport, that's really stuck with you?
2: So this is kind of, I don't know, this is the first thing that came to my mind for some reason, but she, you know, reminded me to always have fun with it. And one thing I thought was really cool is my mom, so she was a UCLA gymnast. Mm-hmm. And to this day, you know, many, many years later, she still talks to her teammates, and they'll, like, plan on going to gymnastics meets together for UCLA, and, like, they're still in touch. And I was like, I love that, and I want that to, you know, I would love that to, for me and my teammates. And it's just so fun because I do have, like, those relationships I've made on my team. I'm still best friends with a lot of those girls, and we still get together all the time. And it's like, we might not see each other for a year, but when we're together, it's like no time has passed.
3: Well, you were a family for that long, yeah. Right? You spend so much time and blood, sweat, and tears together. Mm-hmm. I can imagine that's such a strong bond. Now that you're a mom yourself, what's it been like seeing your mom and dad step into the role of grandparents?
2: They're great. but it's been that they're awesome. Like, whenever I need help with anything, like, they're there to help, and they are great babysitters. They love to spoil our kids, and so my kids love them.
3: You spent 4 years competing at BYU. This is a loaded question, because that's a long time. Or 3 years.
2: I did four.
3: 4 years. Yeah. What did that season of life mean to you? When you look back, we mentioned it's been 10 years since you finished. Mm-hmm. When you look back, what does that time mean to you?
2: This is a loaded question.
3: I know. How do you sum up those 4 years? I don't know.
2: Seriously. That was just a huge part of my life. Like, I feel like all the hard work I did for gymnastics, like, it's not an easy sport. It takes up most of your life growing up, and being able to do it in a college setting, like, made all of that work worth it. Like, it was so fun, and I learned so much from it, and it just really does kind of shape who you are, and just having that work ethic and having that teamwork mindset going into everything in life. Like, it was just a really good time, and I loved it.
3: What did being part of that team teach you about leadership? And you mentioned a little bit about building relationships too.
2: Mm-hmm. Definitely, you know, as you, like, my first year at BYU, it was a struggle. It was a rough year for me, but I took that and was like, you know what, this is not going to be all my 4 years here. And I really worked hard to change that. And then, you know, by your fourth year, it's like, now I'm here to help the freshmen do that same thing. Like,
3: yeah.
2: It's a big adjustment for a lot of these freshmen, and to be able to teach them how to do that. And then same with nursing, like, starting in a pediatric and cardiac ICU is a lot of work as a new grad. Like, it's not the easiest job to start into, but I did that. And then being able to also coach new grads after that was really fun, to be like, hey, I was in your feet, because they always be like, wow, you know so much. Like, it can be really overwhelming. And I just tell them, like, I was in your exact same position. Like, I did not have any medical experience going into this. And, like, look at me now. I know what I'm doing, and you'll be there too.
3: I think it's such a beautiful thing how many things you can take from your sport and just apply to everyday life, everything about your life. I feel like you learned so much from athletics. After your competitive career ended, you stayed involved in gymnastics through coaching. Are you still connected to the sport anyway now?
2: Not really.
3: Okay.
2: Yeah. I mean, my daughters do some tumbling now.
3: Okay. I love it.
2: But I wish I was more connected, but it was, you know, with being doing nursing and then having kids, like, it was hard. I do love coming to all the BYU gymnastics meets, taking my girls. They love going, meeting Cosmo, and I think their biggest highlight is just getting ice cream, but, you know.
3: For sure. Yep, they're at that age. Is gymnastics something, because it meant so much to you, is it something you would love to see your kids compete in?
2: Not necessarily. Like, if they love it and that's what they want to do, for sure, I will 100% support them. But also, like, I know how much of a different life I had as a gymnast. Yeah. And I know, like, you know, it's not for everyone. And if they want to do something else, like, I fully support that. My husband did volleyball at BYU.
3: Yeah.
2: And I honestly think it would be so fun to have, like, hardcore volleyball players.
3: Yeah, because you're not short. I mean, that sounds so bad, but gymnasts are usually really, how tall are you?
2: I'm like 5'4".
3: Okay. I mean, that's still
2: yeah,
3: kind of tall for a gymnast, right? Yeah, so your kids could be taller?
2: Yeah. So, I mean, whatever they want to do, like, I want to support. I definitely want them to be athletic and to yeah. do sports. It doesn't necessarily have to be gymnastics. But even if they start in gymnastics, like, that body awareness, and I think, is great.
3: Mm-hmm.
2: But if they don't want to do it, I'm not going to push it.
3: Yeah. How do you approach challenges now because of your career as a gymnast and working in healthcare? Because you've met so many challenges that you've faced head on. How has that kind of changed how you do it, even in your daily life as a mom?
2: I mean, I think the biggest thing is to just realize to only focus on, like, what you can control. Mm. I feel like that's a big thing. It's like, I remember thinking about that in gymnastics. You can't control what the judges are going to give you, but you can control, like, what you do.
3: Yeah.
2: And even in nursing, like, you can't control, like, some of the outcomes of whatever happened. But, you know, you can control just, like, those little things that your job is. And I just think I like to think about that when things are hard or whatever. I just think, like, well, what can I do right now
3: yeah.
2: to make it better? Or what are things, like, and just being grateful for the things that are happening. And I just, this is a, like, when your kids are little, like, this is the ultimate time of life, just think. I think that all the time. I'm like, because they love you. They want to be with you. It's just the best. And I want to just cherish these moments as much as I can, even though it's hard. Like, these are the days that we're going to look back on when we're older and just think, like, this is where I want to be when I'm older, is when my kids are little. Mm. And so I try to think that all the time. And it helps to just make it know that, like, this is worth it.
3: Mm, I love that. I think that's beautiful, and I totally 100% agree. Gymnastics and other sports can be so all-encompassing, especially at a collegiate level. I mean, gymnastics, even way before the college level, it's all-encompassing. Mm-hmm. I feel like when student-athletes are trying to think of what to do beyond their sport, mm-hmm. it can be debilitating and really yeah. hard because mm-hmm. that's been their identity for so long. You figured it out. So what advice would you give to student athletes thinking about their life after college sports?
2: I would say to just find something that you are interested in and to just go after it. Like, rather than, like, don't reminisce on the past. Like, obviously, learn from whatever you did in the past.
3: Yeah.
2: But to think of, and to kind of have an idea before, like, you retire, because I know, like, if you didn't think about it at all and then all of a sudden you're done, like, that's, like, a lot to kind of process.
3: Mm-hmm.
2: And so to kind of have that idea, like, these are the kind of the directions I would like to go in, and then to just, you got to go after it. If you know what you want to do, just go after it like you would if it was your sport.
3: Mm, so good. I'm here with former BYU gymnast Emily Vidmar-Day. Emily, you are amazing and beautiful. Thank you so much for taking the time. You are so busy, so I appreciate you coming here today.
2: Yes, thank you so much.
3: Thanks to Anna Burkholder and Noe Lonnie Lopes for producing this episode with senior producer Cleon Wall. Her Why is a production of BYU Radio.
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1: Complete to the far side. It's Chase Roberts running to midfield to the 40 to 30. Shakes off a tackler down the sideline. 20, 10. Oh, he's tackled inside the 5 yard line. Almost housed it.
2: Your 85 yard reception. That's the longest play in this stadium, I believe, since Steve Sarkisian was a quarterback here in the late 90s. I know your teammates are razzing you for not scoring there. Walk us through what happened on that play and how you were able to get loose for 85 yards.
3: Yeah, that was honestly just like an RPO run play that me and Bear were, you know, linked up on there. And it was actually a hitch conversion that we took, and I just slipped it inside. He hit me and need to unhook the trailer and score that. But it was awesome. Glad Bear, we connected on that.
2: Outstanding.
3: Unhook the trailer.
4: And what you don't realize is that's one of the better throws that Bear Bachmeier had all season.
3: It was
4: throws
3: on the money,
4: an absolute
3: man.
4: Dart, and it's a read at the line of scrimmage, like that. Both Chase and Bear have to be on the same page about.
5: Great play, wasn't a big enough margin for how good BYU had been playing and for who kind of West Virginia was. But BYU won. They get another dub. They continue to play effectively. They're undefeated. I don't know that we were so picky that we were worrying about margin, although I just complained about it.
4: BYU handles their business. They're 5-0, still nationally ranked, but now going on the road for a little bit of a mystery game in Tucson against an Arizona squad that turned out to be really good. We didn't know how good they were going to be, but it's always difficult to go on the road south and keep things rolling. BYU, jumped out to a very quick lead, 14-0. It was awesome. A huge storyline going into the game and leading up into the contest between the Cougars and the Wildcats was, will there be a rain delay or a lightning delay? I feel like a meteorologist all week.
5: I was going to say, you do sports here and at KSL, but you were doing weather as well. So you were threatening all the meteorologists that you work with because you were saying, hey, there might be lightning. 74-minute delay.
4: And then Arizona scores 24 straight points.
5: Yeah, that was the greatest timeout Arizona's ever taken. They summoned the heavens somehow for that one. What do you do during the delay? That's the most important question.
4: By the equipment truck, talked to several members of the BYU athletics department to try and get a feel for what BYU is doing in the locker room, trying to, you know, quote unquote, stay loose and have fun.
5: Are they watching other games at that point? Are they just?
4: I think they're just changing socks and trying to stay a little bit
5: dry. Yeah.
4: Absolutely. But BYU again, Jerem, had to rally from a double-digit fourth-quarter deficit just to get it into overtime.
5: Yep, that was crazy. And in the fourth, BYU trailed 24-14. Two long drives to get it to overtime. 15-play drive, 69 yards, 7:06 to get the 45-yard field goal.
4: A field goal!
5: And that was it almost took too long. If BYU had lost that game, I would have pointed to that drive as one of the reasons they lost. Instead, it worked. They get a stop. Bear Bachmeier later, after an 11-play, 47-yard drive, punches it in from 2 yards out. By the way, Kyle Safarchuk recovered a fumble inside
4: play of
5: the
4: 10 season in a lot of
5: that
4: ways.
5: Saved the game and quite a bit of the season for BYU. That was an underrated play this year.
4: Just get on top of the football.
5: Great
4: keeps
5: play.
4: BYU alive in the red zone. Eventually they score a touchdown and the Cougars get to OT. So after both teams settle for field goals in that first overtime, including a 45-yarder by Will Farron. Incredible, like nails.
5: Think OK State 23, think Utah 24, think that field goal in 25.
4: BYU had to score a touchdown in the second overtime to take the lead and then hold off Arizona and Noah Fifita, and they do it. I mean, dramatic stuff. I haven't seen Brian Santiago celebrate that hard in a very long time.
5: Since Father and Sons, when he won the shooting competition, probably, which he does almost every year.
4: This was
5: a big win.
4: Up.
5: Great defense at the end. Great coverage by Mori Bamba, Evan Johnson. BYU takes down Arizona on the road, where they should have lost. With 4-ish minutes left, they were down 10 on the road against a future 9-win Arizona team. Would have been 10 had they beaten BYU.
4: If we all learned one thing about this BYU team from this Arizona game, it is, again, that they know how to win close games.
5: They're figuring it out. And they knew it before, but this is Bear Bachmeier's version.
4: Yes. Now you've done it multiple times. Three of the last four games, you've trailed by double. Like, you trail by double digits, and you come back and you win?
5: They're unfortunately comfortable trailing by double digits.
4: On to Utah. BYU 6-0. National spotlight grows even brighter because now it's
2: the Utes and Cougars in Lavelle Edwards Stadium for the first time as Big 12 foes in Provo. So let's walk through some of the biggest plays from BYU's third consecutive win over their arch nemesis, beginning with one of my favorite plays of the entire season, and that was Mori Bamba's fourth down stop on Utah when the Utes refused to kick a field goal and they wanted to go for it.
1: Snap, Dampier, end around. No, he stopped! Stepping up to make the tackle is Mori Bamba. Daniel Bray took the jet sweep, and Mori Bamba wraps him up in the backfield. Fourth and one, and a turnover on downs for Utah.
2: This became a trend and a storyline of significance in this game. Utah continuing to go for it on fourth down instead of kicking field goals, and BYU coming up with big stop after big stop.
5: Maybe they were playing the percentages, but I think if Utah had taken the points, this could have been a different result.
2: Absolutely.
5: I think their pride there hurt them. They didn't even attempt a field goal, which is crazy. Later, BYU strikes first on a touchdown pass from Bear Bachmeyer to Chase Roberts that creates one of the logos of BYU now.
1: First and 10, Bachmeyer gun, quick fire.
6: Yeah.
1: Catch, Chase Roberts, a touchdown! Touchdown BYU! And the Cougs open on top in the rivalry game. It's 6-0.
2: Hans Olsen's
5: East
2: reaction.
5: Honor.
2: And the super wide!
5: Yeah, he could have done the U down, but he chose to be pro BYU in that moment. I thought that was a cool move by Chase that they talk about in team meetings still.
2: Yeah, we love it. Some of his teammates give him a hard time about it, but we love it.
5: What's hard time to give about? It's a super wide, baby.
2: Super wide.
5: From the man who is the super wide of BYU incarnate.
2: Listen, it wouldn't be a BYU game, it feels like, in 2025 if they didn't trail in the fourth quarter. And BYU trailed in this game in the fourth quarter.
5: They got to blow some fools out. Come on.
2: Daniel Bray finally got loose for Utah on the outside, scores on a long touchdown run. Now BYU has to rally in the final quarter again to make it happen. And after Bear Bachmeyer escapes a sacking, has a targeting penalty called on him for Lander Barton launching into his helmet. BYU responds with the end around and never look back.
1: Bachmeyer under center. They give to Parker Kingston on the end around. Makes a man miss. Parker 10-5 touchdown! Parker Kingston! For six. Time for Devin. All kinds of time. He sits. He goes deep. He's downfield. It is intercepted. Tanner Wall takes it away. What a play. Bear on quarterback draw. Bear keeps running. Bear keeps running. Bear's got the first down. Bear keeps running. Bear inside the five. Bear into the end zone. It's a touchdown. He kept moving. He never stopped. 15-yard to gain, going down! Jack Kelly with the tackle in the backfield! And on fourth down, the Utes turn it over on downs!
2: Look at that sea of royal blue, celebrating.
5: It was beautiful. It was beautiful. What a wonderful night as BYU takes down Utah for the third straight game. And what if I told you that it's been exactly 2,500 days to today since Utah beat BYU in football?
2: 2,500 even?
5: Flat.
2: That's unbelievable.
5: Crazy, right? So 21, 24, 25. And BYU's first three-game win streak versus Utah currently since 89 to 92, the four-game win streak. So BYU trying to equal that this year up in Salt Lake. Let's go, baby.
2: You beat Utah, who was respected, deservedly so, as one of the better Big 12 teams. Now the Cougars are flirting with top 10 rankings across the board and going to Iowa State and Ames to try and go 8-0 for the second consecutive season as a Power 4 conference member.
5: This felt like one of the bigger games, too, because it was after Utah. How is BYU going to respond physically? They respond really well.
2: Yeah.
5: Tough start again to the game as BYU trails. LJ Martin gets hurt early in this game, too, but BYU ends up winning it 41-27. On the arm of Bear Bachmeyer, Spence, this was significant for the true freshman to carry the load without the star running back.
2: His first 300-plus passing yard game, 307. He also rushed for 49 yards. And yeah, there were question marks about if he could handle the pressure of maintaining BYU with an undefeated record and no LJ Martin. LJ was very emotional when he came out the sideline when he was hurt. Like, really upset. Understood that maybe this is, he didn't know if it was the end of his season. They didn't know how dramatic the injury was, but he was very frustrated.
4: Then it's up to Bear and the passing attack for BYU and the defense to make some key plays. And check, check, check, all of those things happened.
5: Parker Kingston was big in this game. Bear doesn't turn it over. The defense was awesome, including Falatau Satuala. He gets cooked on the first play from scrimmage for a long touchdown by Iowa State. But then he has a massive pick six later in the game, and that was a big moment for him to rebound, because that could have turned not only the game and the season, but his career. But he bounced back really effectively. I love the story of Gavin Fowler telling him on the sideline, the assistant safeties coach, hey, you're going to make a big play for us in this game. Hang in there. And he did.
4: He called it. Gavin said he got, like, notably emotional, like tears, when he saw Fale have that redemption moment. Very, very cool. BYU's 8-0. They complete a perfect.
0: That was one of our favorite interviews this week. 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
20: Yegor, AJ, Richie, even Kaba in the NBA. This is his platform, and BYU is now on the national stage in all their games now.
4: What's Trending, presented by Tim Daly Nissan, part of the Tim Daly Auto Group, serving Utah since 1968. Now that the NBA draft is officially in the books and we have our souvenir back in studio.
5: Now we're good.
4: We want to look back on the first 2 years in their entirety under Kevin Young in the BYU basketball era. It has been, in a word, remarkable what he has been able to do across several fronts. They've been historic on and off the court. But, Jerem, the question is, of everything that he has accomplished in such a short time frame, relatively speaking, what is Kevin Young's best accomplishment as BYU's head coach in his first 2 years?
5: AJ being the number one pick, I don't think it's close. I think the Sweet 16 was awesome, but the street cred you get from producing the number one pick in the draft is really high. And he's done some great things. You talk about just signing AJ was a great thing.
4: Yeah.
5: Yegor at number eight. Richie getting drafted. To me, the greatest development of a player has been Richie Saunders, to get him to the number 32 pick, even off an ACL. If he didn't have an ACL, would he have been a first rounder? I think it's safe to say he probably could have been, which is wild. But to me, it's that AJ DiBonsa was the number one pick. Came in as the number one guy, so he had to maintain his status or increase it, right? He came in talented. Kevin Young didn't do that, but what Kevin Young did was get him in a position where he was the number one guy, and he was. So shout out to the staff and AJ and everybody involved there. That was the moment so far through the first 2 years for me that was Kevin Young's top accomplishment.
4: I don't disagree. The clearest indicator of Kevin Young's influence on the program has been the entire journey of A.J. DeBonsa, from choosing BYU and him buying in on Kevin Young and Provo, Utah, and then the experiment paying off. He goes as the number one overall pick, and BYU makes history. They finally have a number one overall pick.
5: Football, your turn.
4: Kevin Young did it. Like, so what he and the staff did to get AJ to Provo and to BYU, and then to be able to pay it off after everything is said and done with the number one pick in the NBA draft, it worked. The project worked for BYU. And AJ, to his credit, is, man, he's a hard charger. Like, he works really, really hard. So I'm not taking anything away from AJ. Obviously, he put in the work, but he wanted to play for Kevin Young. He felt like Kevin Young would help him develop to be the best NBA product possible and would give him the best chance to be the number one overall pick. So the project worked. I talked to Fran Priscilla in Brooklyn the day after the first round of the draft, and he said something similar. Like, it worked out for BYU. This was the hope, and there's always a little bit of worry that, okay, what if this doesn't actually pan out? Is it going to hurt things? It panned out in the most wonderful way possible, and now the recruiting pipeline is in for BYU. And that's crazy because Kevin Young went to a Sweet 16, and BYU's been to three all-time.
5: Yes.
4: So for that to be secondary is wild. He finished tied for third Big 12 in his first season.
5: I don't think it's wild at all. I think AJ going number one is clearly the top thing that's happened.
4: He had a number eight pick in the first year. All those things he did in the first year. The AJ return on investment is showing what it means to BYU basketball.
5: There are 16 teams that go to the Sweet 16 every year. There's only one team that produces the number one pick, and BYU did that, which is pretty cool. So shout out to Kevin, which is pretty awesome. We were discussing this morning, too. If Kevin Young and BYU had won, or in the future they win, a Big 12 tournament title, would that be greater than anything kind of on this list? Like, to me, number one, AJ, still. Sweet 16, greater than win the Big 12, probably, because it's in the tourney. Like, if you win the conference title but you don't go to the Sweet 16, that feels pretty disappointing. Because then if you win the Big 12, it's like, shouldn't you be in the Elite Eight or the Final Four in this league? Where would that fit if BYU does that under Kevin Young in the next couple of years?
4: Yeah, and maybe an even bigger question is, what would it take to displace AJ as the best thing you've accomplished as the head coach?
5: Final Four.
4: Holy cow.
5: Final Four to me.
4: So not even the Elite Eight, not even the second Elite Eight ever.
5: No, I think it's Final Four. Yeah.
4: If BYU won a Big 12 championship, even in the regular season.
5: Does that even matter?
4: Well, if you win a regular season Big 12 championship, you're probably a one seed in the NCAA tournament.
5: But then you have to do the stuff in March Madness, yeah.
4: And if you're a one seed in the NCAA tournament, obviously you have an easier path to make a run to a potential Final Four.
5: Right.
4: Certainly
5: Sweet 16
4: you're feeling like you need to get to the Elite Eight. You feel like if you're a one seed, you feel like, okay, we should get to the Elite Eight. We should do that. So it is kind of a chicken before the egg situation a little bit, because if you win that Big 12 title, it's going to mean great things. But a Big 12 tournament title, because BYU hasn't won a conference tournament championship in 25 years.
5: I almost don't believe they will again. I just think it's really hard.
4: It's like the golden egg.
5: And BYU didn't do it in the WCC. Why would they do it in the Big 12 now? It's different. BYU's more talented now. Don't get me wrong. That's awesome. But it's not an acknowledgement of BYU. It's an acknowledgement of the league. The league's really hard. Like, could BYU be a top four seed and win, what, three games in 3 days? They could. It just feels really difficult. I almost don't care about winning the Big 12 tournament title or regular season. I just care about how BYU does in the tourney. Just as much as it helps BYU get a high seed and win games in the tourney. But we saw as a sixth seed, which feels like where BYU will be every year for some reason, that's a decent spot.
4: Unless you win a Big 12 tournament championship or a Big 12 championship, then you're hopefully not a sixth seed.
5: Right. But I'd like to think that could happen in the future. That'd be great. Let's be honest. If BYU's a top four seed, that's great. Like, it'd be awesome if BYU overachieved this year and they were a four. Now we're talking about, okay, You got to beat, you know, 13, and then you're playing a 5-12. Like, let's go. You're in the Sweet 16. Can you win that game and get to an Elite Eight for just second time in program history, where it took Danny Ainge miraculously beating Notre Dame to get to the point where you played a Virginia, right, in the Elite Eight, and you pounded UCLA the game before? It's hard, man. It's It's hard to win in the tourney, but what's awesome is BYU's done some cool things. So Sweet 16.
4: Amazing.
5: AJ number one.
4: Yeah.
5: Can they produce a top 10 pick and a Sweet 16, you know, like they did 2 years ago with Yegor?
4: Or an Elite
5: This year
4: eight.
5: With Bruce Branch III. Like, yeah, Sweet 16 plus. Let's go.
4: I hope we're continually having this conversation year after year. Okay,
5: they did
4: Kevin
5: another
4: Young
5: thing.
4: Did this.
5: Now what? Yeah.
4: He's got another top 5 pick. BYU went to an Elite 8.
5: Here's the thing, though. He peaked in the draft in year 2.
4: Oh, man.
5: You can't do better than number one. Like, you can't go higher. Can you do 2 top 10 picks? Now there's the goal. 2 lottery picks? 2 first-rounders? BYU was only 2 picks away from being 2 first-rounders.
4: It's unbelievable that BYU and Duke are the only 2 schools that have produced top 10 picks in each of the last 2 seasons.
5: That's wild. I can't believe
4: how do you
5: those
4: beat
5: words
4: that? Maybe
5: are being
4: that's
5: said.
4: The accomplishment for Kevin Young. Like, he has 2 top 10 picks in each of the last 2 seasons.
5: Well, it'll be 3, we think, right, with Bruce?
4: And to clarify, 2 total. 1 last year, 1 this year, of
5: yeah,
4: course.
5: Yeah, yeah.
4: But
5: of course.
4: You've had a top 10 pick in the last 2 seasons, only you and Duke? Maybe is that the best thing that Kevin has done? Because it wasn't just AJ, but it was Yegor too?
5: Well, Duke didn't have the number one guy this year. They had it last year with Cooper.
4: Yeah,
5: so
4: yeah.
5: We've kind of traded with those two, which is kind of fun. Okay, so what will define success in the Kevin Young era more? Winning in the NCAA tournament, which we're kind of talking about, or putting players into the NBA?
4: As incredible as it was, surreal to watch AJ go number one and hear Adam Silver say, from Brigham Young University.
5: That was not President Henry B. Eyring, just to be clear.
4: He said those words, and I looked at our photographer, David Holliday, and just thought, I can't believe this is happening. I can't believe it! But it is reality, and it is a BYU thing forever. It matters so much, and my goodness, just what it will do for BYU and their program and the entire athletic department in the future, we don't know.
5: Did you grab one of those basketballs up the wall?
4: I did not grab one of those basketballs.
5: That would have been cool.
4: But again, got that hat. Paid $50 for it, but I got that.
5: $50? Company price, card or yours?
4: Absolutely. We'll have to talk to...
5: now that it's on the set, it should be...
4: Unsanctioned purchase.
5: Yeah,
4: so it's
5: reimbursed.
4: A personal purchase for the time being.
5: Nice.
4: We'll see.
5: Who's the guy wearing the Wizards hat out in Saratoga?
4: Okay.
5: It's all sparkly.
4: But this is a team sport, Jerem. This is Brigham Young University, their basketball team, what they ultimately do under Kevin Young, I think will and should define how we view his tenure more than an individual or group of individuals going into the NBA.
5: You said will and should. What is it now?
4: Right now, I think BYU fans are very excited that BYU, for the first time ever, has a number one pick, and they're looking at the 2 years entirely and saying, Yegor Dielman, AJ DiBonsa, Richie Saunders, 3 draft picks in 2 years, BYU into a Sweet 16, finished tied for third in his first year. Yes, this season was a little bit of a disappointment at the end of the season because of injuries.
5: Major disappointment.
4: But because of what BYU is bringing back, and there's more talent flowing in, ambition and hopes are maybe higher than ever for BYU to be able to sustain something that they've been doing each of the last 2 years, which is get to the tournament and at worst be a 6 seed. If that's your, well, we can always go to the tournament and be a 6 seed. If that's the default expectation now, think about that. It's incredible.
5: Well, BYU's in the Big 12 now, and they have resources to compete. So I think it's fair to expect that, right? We're a couple years into this now.
4: But what he does in the NCAA tournament, I think will ultimately define how his tenure is viewed. Did he take BYU to a place that they've only been one time, in Elite Eight? Did he get him to a place they've never been, the Final Four? Give him time, but certainly the talent pipeline is more loaded and stacked than it ever has been in the history of the program. So give him time.
5: You keep using words in the future. Right now, hopefully, it's team stuff. I think we at BYU, we always care about the individual, but I think generally the fans love the team more than any of the players, although the players comprise the team. But the players move on, you root for them, you want BYU to do well. I agree with you in the future, but right now it's NBA players.
4: Sure, I mean, well, the
5: right
4: question
5: now,
4: was, what will?
5: Yeah.
4: What will define the success?
5: Yes, in the future, whatever. Right now, it's NBA players. It's that you've produced 3 in the last 2 years. And the Sweet 16 was sweet. If BYU had won against Texas, I think we wouldn't be fretting or sweating the postseason lack of success this year as much, right? Because, like, hey, they won at least a game. They didn't get upset.
11: He still has a winning record in the NCAA tournament. Sorry, a 500 record.
5: It's 500.
11: He's 2-2.
5: Yeah. So hopefully it's both, right? Because the idea is more talent, more wins. Better ingredients, you know, Papa John's or whatever. That's what you want. And let's hope that this year it's sort of, you sort of combine those two. Kevin's learned a lot, and he said it on this year, this show and others, is in the first years, yes, we want elements of last year and a lot of elements of year one. So now that it's year three for
11: combo.
5: Him, and year four for BYU in the league, they've learned a lot of things as a staff, as a group, as an administration, right, with Brian Santiago taking over for Tom Homo. What is it that works for BYU specifically? BYU has to do it a certain way. I know it's a new era, and there's NIL, and there's money involved, and it's different. But BYU still has to do it a certain way. And I think they're figuring out what that looks like. And I'm excited for that combination of you have a top 10 guy, and you have shooters, and you have sort of a restoration of, like, LDS dudes on the team, too. Like, that combination, I think...
11: They circled back to that this year.
5: They circled back to it. And I think it's going to work. I think BYU is going to be a good team, and hopefully at least a six, like we said.
11: That special combination. they can be a six seed.
5: I like the way you're phrasing it. At least a six, yes. It feels like we're just sharpening into six. Hopefully it's better.
11: Maybe that is the baseline of success next season. Was BYU better than a six seed? They were, then it was a success.
5: Which, by the way, I was thinking about this real quick, just like the past three coaches and Kevin Young, like what defined their era. So Mark Pope, it was transfer portal. He embraced it. He was bringing in
11: energy,
5: Matt Harms, Brandon Averett, Jake Toulson, and so on and so
11: His
5: forth.
11: His recruiting energy in the portal was amazing.
5: Dave Rose was just like straight winning. The dude just won a ton of games every year, / Jimmer Fredette. And then Steve Cleveland was returning to the dance. You know, BYU, he takes over for a one-win team in 96. They 5 years later, they're in the tourney winning conference championship. They go 304 as well. Jerry McNamara makes 9 threes. For Kevin Young, it's NBA dudes. That's the era right now.
11: Right now, but it's a very short time frame. Even Mark Pope was here, what, five seasons? Six? Was it six? I'm trying to do the math.
5: Four or five?
11: From year to year.
5: Yeah.
11: Regardless, at least five. Like, what will Kevin Young's... what will the assessment of his tenure after 5 years be?
5: He'll be hard-pressed for it not to be NBA dudes, I'm telling you.
11: Because AJ was so good and because he took BYU to an historic level by being the number one pick.
5: And every year they're bringing in a top 10-ish guy.
11: They're going to have to do something extraordinary in the tournament to then displace how good Kevin Young has been at getting NBA talent to Provo.
5: If he goes to an Elite Eight, a Final Four, I guess we'd say Elite Eight. But I'm telling you, it's going to be, like, when we're done with Kevin Young here in hopefully 39 years, it's not going to be done. NBA dude will be there.
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11: Well done, BYU football, for a remarkable 2025 season. So let's have a comprehensive look back at that 2025 edition of BYU football in a chronological order of sorts, beginning with the discussion on BYU's very modest preseason expectations from the national media.
5: Yeah, that was crazy how low they were at the beginning of the year. You heard the number.
11: You're coming off an 11-win season. BYU had, at the time, Jake Retzlaff returning as the incumbent starter at quarterback, but then an unexpected suspension has Retzlaff leaving for Tulane, and that meant a brand-new quarterback situation for the Cougars. So how did the change at quarterback and an unexpected one impact your expectations for Cougar football heading into 2025?
5: By a lot. I think we thought BYU was going to be a preseason top 15 team. I think we thought they were going to win 10, 11 games again. And then when you don't know who that guy's going to be, we didn't know if, you know, Bear was even going to win the job in fall camp. And he did a great job early on. And it was like, wait, is a true freshman going to win the job and start game one for the first time in BYU history? And he did. And McKay Hillstead was in the mix there, but Bear ends up winning it. And that, even after he wins it, we don't know how good he's going to be in the game, Spence. And it took a sec. He's wearing 47.

0: in a roundabout way, you and I centered on, look, I know that the media is saying 6.5 wins, but we think 8 or 9 wins because there are enough weapons on the field to help a true freshman quarterback.
1: And we were still getting hammered by some people on that one.
0: They went off the blue goggles!
1: Oh, come on, man. So for the second consecutive year, BYU entered training camp without naming a starting quarterback, but by the end of camp, a true freshman who joined the team in June had separated himself as QB1.
2: Yeah, it feels great. Obviously, it's an incredible honor to obviously represent such a profound university and have an opportunity to play football and especially be the quarterback of the team. I mean, it feels great, and again, it's just an incredible honor.
3: It's all settled on the field. We want to see those guys perform, and I think when we made the announcement, I think the team, the feeling in the building was that guys kind of knew that this was going to be the decision.
4: When you're throwing a lot of completions and producing big plays while taking care of the football, that's what it's all about. He did the best job of all those things. We didn't think it. We saw it. It's not like a gut instinct thing. It's actual facts. It's, you know, we take
5: results.
4: We stat every single thing that happens every day in practice, and we grade every decision they make, and Bear won the job.
0: After one day of training camp, Fessy Satake was ready to name Bear Bachmeier the starter, said he was so impressed with how advanced he was. And it is crazy that people forget that he showed up on campus in June of 2025.
1: Yes.
0: Committed in April, but didn't even get to Provo because he still had to finish his school year and had to get to Provo. So he had been in Utah for 2 months by the time he's named the starting quarterback. Unbelievable turn of events. But to his credit, he was the guy that was making big plays that you heard Aaron Rodgers talk about and taking care of the football. And he won the job.
1: Those are his love languages, as we've talked about. Explosive plays.
0: Taking care of the football.
1: Take care of the ball. And he's got the amazing frame to be able to run as well. So he was way better than we thought. There were a lot of question marks early on.
0: I remember doing that interview with Bear leading into the Portland State game about being named the starting quarterback and how impressed I was when he left the room at his confidence level, because naturally there is a question of, can you handle this? There are a lot of nerves in play going into the Portland State game. Cougars open their home slate in a game that they're heavy favorites in, but still, it's a true freshman quarterback for the first time ever starting game one in BYU football history. And the way that BYU started scoring in this game was in a very unique fashion.
1: It's like we all thought. What are you talking about?
0: Thanks to the face mask of John Taumoipeau and the fabulous Jack Kelly on the scoop and score.
6: The snap, the kick, and it's blocked. It's low and blocked, and the Cougars have the football, and they're taking off with it. BYU down the field, Jack Kelly, 30, 20, 10, he's going to score. Touchdown! Touchdown, BYU Cougars, Jack Kelly.
7: We're just trying to find where the ball went, and Jack picked it up, and we just all started running with him, trying to make a whole army with him all the way to touchdown, so that was a blessing.
0: The newest New York Giant making his mark for BYU.
1: If you listen closely, you could hear Jack running down the sideline saying, Santa Fe, are you there? Yeah, no one had that being the first touchdown of the season. That was wild. And thanks to John for taking one right in the face, man.
0: The kick was definitely low.
1: It was a little low.
0: As Greg Rubel pointed out.
1: I don't think John even jumped. So that was one of the first field goal blocks.
0: He's just pushing
1: jumping.
0: And then right into the face
1: Chad
0: mask.
1: Lewis was like, you can block field goals without jumping? I had to jump like 12 feet in the air.
0: Sneaky fast Jack Kelly.
1: Then there's Bear Bachmeier, BYU starting quarterback, first true freshman to start the opener in the history of BYU. And he was responsible for 5 touchdowns.
8: Here is Bachmeier, pass out, and it's caught, and it is Roberts for the touchdown. And Bachmeier throws to the end zone, and that's what they get. Caught by Noah Moriaki. Second down, Bachmeier. Keeper, he's in for the touchdown.
6: They go trips left. Bachmeier. Ryan, touchdown!
9: You see Bear making plays with his feet.
8: Once again. There's Bachmeier. Oh, look at the moves for another touchdown.
0: 5 total touchdowns, as we just pointed out. You saw a few of those there. He only threw 11 total passes and completed 7 of them.
1: It was a Slurpee game.
0: For 97.

0: 7 yards, but that didn't give us much to go off going into the Stanford game. I think that the rhetoric from many fans was, I would have liked to see him air it out a little bit more. Can BYU do this in the pass game? Come on. It's Portland, Portland State.
1: Who cares?
0: You win 69-0 against
1: what did you want, 70-0?
0: Overmatched.
1: Come on.
0: But it was a solid opener for Bear Bachmeier and the 1-0 BYU Cougars.
1: He's the only true freshman to ever account for 5 touchdowns in a game. That was great. It was exactly what BYU needed. Get him out at halftime, just cruise to the finish. Fun to see Charlie Miska get a touchdown in that game late, like BYU's Rudy. So it was great. It was perfect.
0: On to game number 2, Bear and Tiger Bachmeier in their second game as BYU Cougars facing off against their former team, the Stanford Cardinal at Lavelle Edwards Stadium. Andrew Luck is in the house. He's the new team president, if you will.
1: They needed him at quarterback.
0: they needed a lot because BYU's defense showed up to play in a dominant 27-3 win over the Cardinal.
2: The hand clap, the snap, chest high, pressure from the right, and throwing under duress is Gulbranson, incomplete, deep drop for Gulbranson, loads up and throws, intercepted, it's picked off at the 40, Damouni, the 20, inside the 20, red zone, first and 10 for BYU. Gulbranson, pressure from the right, the ball, stripped, it's loose, and the Cougs appear to recover inside the 5-yard line. The strip sack and the fumble, and Vili Pouha with the fumble recovery. Second down, 12. Quick fire. Catch made in the end zone, and a tackle in the end zone. It's a safety.
0: Why do you feel like the defensive game plan was so effective tonight?
3: Yeah, we have great coaches and great players, and Jay Hill has done a great job at calling the game. And then his staff, defensively, they've done a great job prepping the players. And then I think if you want to think about it, you go back to the fundamentals. We tackle well, good things can happen for us. I didn't see a lot of missed tackles. I saw a lot of missed opportunities and missed assignments, but we'll get those fixed.
1: And they had them fixed through 2 games. Look at the numbers the BYU was putting up through 2 games. These are not averages. These are totals. Yards allowed, 212. Third downs, 3 of 26. Interceptions, forced fumbles, 2. Points allowed, 3. BYU's defense was outstanding, and the screen in the end zone for the safety was one of the dumbest plays on offense I've ever seen in my life. Balotau Satuala with a great play to get the safety. It was fun to watch the BYU defense all year, but those first 2 games, they were lights out.
0: Made us wonder, what can this defense be capable of when the competition inevitably gets tougher? And it did the next week, going on the road against East Carolina and a team that liked to throw it all over the field. So what was BYU's defense going to look like against a very formidable offense? BYU hits the road for the first time, and question marks about how a true freshman quarterback would handle his first road start. But then Evan Johnson showed up to play.
1: Schmiv.
0: Incredible. A pick six and another pick he had. 2 picks in the game, both game changers. Let's relive it, shall we?
1: Both in the end zones.
2: Snap, Hauser, sprint right. The right-hander sets to fire, now keeps, now throws. End zone picked off! It's picked off! Evan Johnson to the far sideline. And Johnson at the 11-yard line of BYU ends the ECU drive, and he throws. It's picked! And it's a touchdown! It's a pick six, and Evan Johnson does it again! He steps in front of the receiver, far side, and takes it into the end zone. BYU with a massive play before the break.
4: Yeah, it's just surreal, you know. I feel like those are moments you dream of as a kid, and just getting that opportunity to go out there and make that play. I mean, it's just a once-in-a-lifetime experience, and I just loved it, and I had a blast.
1: I don't know if it was once-in-a-lifetime. He would have some great plays later in the year. But
0: the conqueror of Greenville, North Carolina.
1: He changed that game, Spence. You were there. The momentum swung with that pick six.
0: It felt like ECU had lost the game at halftime. There's a whole other half to play.
1: And as a defensive player, you got to do something crazy. And he did some crazy stuff, which is awesome. When he gets the first pick and he wheels around into the end zone, it's like, bro, what are you doing? You're in safety land. He gets out, and then he accidentally kind of bumps the guy on the sideline. I did the film room with him after that, and he was like, I didn't mean to knock him over. I'm so sorry. But 2 great plays by Schmev.
0: Incredible reaction. The social media videos that came from that pick six were just delightful.
1: Because he called it pregame to the social media team from BYU. That's who he's talking to when he
0: I told you,
1: which is awesome. The other storyline was a bummer in this game where Sione Moa gets hurt, and then he plays later in the year, but he's not effective. He has compartment syndrome. He nearly loses his leg.
0: Yes,
1: luckily,
0: and it
1: he
0: was terrible. It was compounded because it was a long flight, which is the worst possible thing that can happen.
1: Luckily, they took care of him. Everything's good. He's back to 100% for the upcoming season. But what impact did that injury have on the rest of the year, in your opinion?
0: I think it was more significant than most people want to admit, because now BYU had very limited running back depth. And we didn't know it at the time, but LJ Martin was going to get hurt later, and then it's, oh boy, what does BYU do with their run game? And it largely fell on Bear Bachmeyer to do things with his legs and ultimately his arm to help BYU win some games. But it just really hurt the depth. And Sione, just such a bowling ball and explosive capability to be a pass catcher as well. So to have that element kind of taken away, then LJ Martin was catching the ball out of the backfield more. And that was not maybe part of the initial plan for BYU going into the season, but they had to modify. They did, but that definitely hurt the depth of BYU.
1: I mean, LJ wins Big 12 Offensive Player of the Year, to me, partly because Sione gets hurt.
0: He's carrying more of the load.
1: They have to lean on him after this game.
0: BYU stays on the road now at 3-0 as they completed their non-conference slate, but there were some detractors out there saying, yeah, but have they really been tested? Let's go see what BYU can do against Deion Sanders and Colorado on the road in Boulder when the Buffaloes were not as beat up as they were late in the season. They still had most of their star players on their roster. This was a significant test. BYU falls behind 14-0 in the first quarter, and it was one of those, what can BYU do? How do they respond? But this is what this BYU team did. Grit, determination, and they had a knack for erasing deficits. They sealed it with an interception from Isaiah Glasker.
2: Runs out to the right. Kelly then comes in on him, and it's intercepted! Isaiah Glasker slides to the ground with the INT that is going to seal it for BYU!
5: What was your perception of what he did on that play to make that happen?
3: So instinctive. He should have had an interception over here. He knew it, and he didn't trust himself, and we just told him, hey, it's going to be there. Because if you keep throwing on this kid, he's going to make you hurt.
0: Fourth quarter comeback again for BYU.
1: Yes. And on that play, he was supposed to blitz. He chose to drop and made a play. So initially the coaches were mad at him, and then they were very excited about what happened. That's a very Kyle Van Noy thing. Like, no, yes.
0: Instinctual Isaiah Glasser.
1: And remember, at the time, Colorado was coming off 9-4. This is, what, game 3 or 4 of the season. They had met in the Alamo Bowl just a couple games before the previous year. So this was like an important game, Big 12 opener. On the road, big BYU crowd in Boulder, and BYU showed up, and they raced out 14-0 comeback. Chase Roberts cooked his defender a couple of times. He was great in this game. Parker Kingston and Cody Hagan were effective. So, yeah, it was a nice win to open up Big 12 play.
0: Yeah, some dramatics in that game for BYU to rally late. And they scored late to take the lead. And, of course, Isaiah Glasser coming up big.
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11: Question of the day. It's getting a lot of fun responses, and we'll get to more of those in a moment. After last night's red card against the United States, Lauren Bogolin, Spencer, in your opinion, what's the worst call ever against BYU? Now, Bogolin, he's out for Monday. Okay,
12: I hate it.
11: That's devastating, but that got us thinking.
12: I'm going to go probably with Brandon Bradley's fumble against Utah in 2010. That game was over. BYU had won that game. That interception happens. He puts his knee on the ground, and the game's over. But they rule it Utah football. His knee was down, or at least his rear end. Enough was down. His knee's down. His knee's down. I hate it. Perhaps this is payback for what they didn't call against Luke Staley in this rivalry game back in 2000. I don't know. Maybe it evened out that way. But for me, that one was terrible. One that's a little off the radar, the pass interference no call at UCF in 2014.
11: Yeah.
12: This was the game after Taysom Hill had been hurt. So Christian Stewart's making his first start. Jordan Leslie is absolutely mauled on fourth down in overtime before the ball is anywhere near him. I mean, a bunch of UCF fans behind me were like, oh, how is that not pass interference? Hey, we'll take the win.
11: Yeah.
12: We'll take the win. That one seared in my memory because I was right behind Leslie when that happened.
11: Zach Wilson at the goal line over in Hawaii.
12: Yeah.
11: They didn't have a sideline end zone camera. Here it is right here. They decide that the ball didn't cross the plane.
12: Oh, I hate it. I hate it so much. It's a bull game.
11: I still wish Zach would have gone low, but he decided to go high. This, all it's got to do is break the plane. They call it a Hawaii recovery.
12: Cost BYU the bowl game.
11: All right.
12: Yeah. They, listen, BYU dwelled on that in the offseason. Didn't sit well with them. Then they showed up in 2020 ready to go. Ready to go. In the new EA Sports College football video game, Lavelle Edwards Stadium is ranked the 24th toughest home field advantage. So the question here, Dave, is Lavelle Edwards Stadium a better home field advantage or the Marriott Center a better home court advantage?
11: You know, both shows are phenomenal.
12: Yes.
11: Dave Almadova and his crew, they light that place up, both places. I'm going to go with Marriott Center because the Marriott Center's right on top of you. Football stadium's still big and vast, and it gets loud. I can think back to the Arizona State game a few years ago where they had like a dozen or so, it felt, false starts. They just couldn't get out. They had 17 penalties in the game. And most of them were false starts because the crowd had gotten to, they just couldn't communicate. And that's a shout out to The Rock and everybody. Football Stadium is an amazing place to be. But the Marriott Center, when it's on fire as well, I just think it's in your face a little closer. That rock's a little closer.
12: Sure.
11: And cause some trouble.
12: If we're going just off of results over the last few seasons, BYU football is 11-1 at home. The only loss was to Kansas, which we talked about, but 11-1, BYU basketball has lost.
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0: Now entering the disrespect portion of this 2025 season in review.
1: Deep breath.
0: BYU is not even showing up on graphics.
1: It'll show up on our graphics.
0: On ESPN. Entering the week of the Big 12 championship game with the rematch that BYU wanted against Texas Tech on tap. A lot of attention, obviously, was being paid to Kalani Sitake and the coaching search that was put in place by Penn State to poach Sitake from BYU. And then, of course, the playoff committee leaving BYU off of graphics and ESPN. And now the Cougars are still on the outside looking in, Jerem.
1: Entering champ week outside.
0: You're 11-1, and you're not in the top 10. You're 11-1 in a Power 4 conference.
1: BYU was ranked its win number, 11. Come on. So, win the Big 12 title at that point.
0: It became that.
1: Yeah, that's the only way to get it.
0: But then you throw in the natural disruption of having your coach being courted by Penn State University and just a huge distraction for this BYU team.
1: I think we've minimized when we should maximize what that distraction meant. I think it was going to be hard for BYU to win the game. We thought maybe it's a rallying point. I think maybe it was the opposite of that, of like, oh, we were stressed all week about Kalani and not as dialed in.
0: Then it was
1: what
0: relief.
1: We had to do. And let's be honest, Texas Tech was awesome. Like, you tip the cap and you go, hey, they were really good. Then Oregon made them look silly, and then Indiana made Oregon look silly. That's just how it happens sometimes, unfortunately.
0: It was relief for BYU's team and the administration and all BYU fans when they retained Kalani. But then it was like, okay, we took care of that.
1: That was Tuesday night.
0: Now we got to go play Texas Tech in the Big 12 championship game, and that, yeah, maybe we didn't pay it enough credence.
1: If it was ideal, I still think BYU probably would have lost. If all things were ideal, just Texas Tech was really good. I acknowledge that they were awesome. Sometimes they're just better, and they were. And their hair smelled like cinnamon, like Anchorman said.
0: The game did start very differently in Arlington compared to how it started in Lubbock. Notably, BYU scores on their opening drive going 90 yards.
1: This is the highlight from the game.
0: With L.J. Martin punching it in for the Cougars. They're up 7-0. And, yeah, there was a moment where it was like, oh, is this a different BYU team? Could this thing play out differently? Helped to have Bear Bachmeyer healthy early in that game.
1: And then he got hurt on the first drive. Yeah, it was tough. This was a game late. You know, it was a one-score game late in the fourth quarter. And then the last 16 minutes, Texas Tech pours it on. You know, too many giveaways, not enough movement down the field. BYU couldn't run the rock very effectively. L.J. Martin wasn't the same at the end of the – after the Cincinnati game, like, it looked like he was back, but then he wasn't quite the same dude, unfortunately, in this game. And again, tip of the cap, Texas Tech. They were great.
0: We mentioned Bears' injury on the first drive of the Big 12 championship game. It does result in a BYU TD with the handoff to L.J. Martin, but clearly he was impacted, and he was totally different. At that point, Texas Tech just starts teeing off on him because they know he's not nearly as mobile.
1: And again, if he's fully mobile, who knows? We'd like to think BYU has a better chance at it and whatnot, but unfortunately BYU loses, and then they get missed out on the playoff.
0: Yeah. Everyone knew it because, again, BYU, even if it were a close game, BYU had lost close.
1: They probably still would have been.
0: They're still probably going to be out.
1: Which is wild. You got to compete better, like we've talked about. Just compete better in those moments. So, final rankings, BYU's 2 out. Notre Dame out with them as well.
0: Expand the playoff!
1: Or compete against Texas Tech is the thing we should be saying first.
0: Yeah. Was BYU snubbed? To a degree, yes.
1: Yeah.
0: But you
1: what's controllable?
0: You can't get blown out twice.
1: Is the snub controllable? No. Is competing with Texas Tech controllable? Yes.
0: Yeah.
1: Let's go. Lesson learned. Let's go.
0: This is now the challenge issued to BYU. Okay, 2 years in a row, you've taken a step forward each year. The next step for BYU would be to get into the college football playoff.
1: Got to do it.
0: Can they do it?
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28: The best in the Big 12.
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28: Back-to-back 11-win seasons has us looking forward to the season coming up.
12: The spotlight has never been brighter for BYU basketball. BYU has become a power to be reckoned with. Okay, we're going to play a game of what's more likely as we compare topics involving Cougar football and Cougar hoops. And we will start with this because of what the United States men's national soccer team did last night. They got to the round of 16.
28: Yeah.
12: They're in the Sweet 16 of the World Cup, and they're going to take on Belgium in Seattle on Monday. So we'll start with a Sweet 16 reference. Dave, what's more likely, BYU men's basketball goes back to another Sweet 16 this upcoming season, or BYU football makes the college football playoff?
28: My initial reaction was, oh, basketball has a better chance to get the Sweet 16. But then as I break it down, and you look at this football team that's loaded, 7 home games, Notre Dame comes to Provo, a lot of opportunities to boost your way into the Big 12 championship game or in anyway. Right. Even if you get to the Big 12 championship game and 11-0 Texas Tech beats you for whatever reason, and so you have a loss there, can you still get in the 12? Well, if you beat Notre Dame, I think the answer would be yes. I'm going to go with football getting to the playoff.
12: Really?
28: Yeah. Yeah, I just think it's lined up with depth because we're judging as of today, and today that team's healthy and deep. And I like the schedule. I like the setup. It feels like they're going to start ranked high instead of 25. They should start 11.
12: I like that logic.
28: So they don't have as much ground to make up.
12: The pole position.
28: You know, you defend your home field against Arizona. You got a big game at TCU. That's not going to be easy. But you have Notre Dame coming in, which can be the, we are legit in the top 12 because we beat Notre Dame on national TV and they were undefeated. I mean, all those possibilities are there for October. So I'm going to go football. What do you?
12: Yeah, your strongest point I like, and that is the head start that BYU should have in the AP poll, in the minds of those that matter. Because while people say, well, how much does the AP poll really matter? The
28: it
12: College
28: matters.
12: Football Playoff Committee is paying attention to that a lot.
28: It often mirrors. The first College Football Playoff poll often mirrors what's going on with the
12: whatever the AP poll is in week 8 or 9, whenever that first CFP poll is released in early November. So if BYU can maintain with that head start position, then yes, I think your argument has some real credence. Because what did BYU not have in each of the last 2 years when they went 11-2 and then 12-2? A head start in the poll. We thought they were going to have it with Jake Retzlaff as the incumbent, and then he leaves, and now all of a sudden BYU's
28: they start 26.
12: They're not ranked.
28: Instead of 13.
12: They're out of the poll.
28: Yeah.
12: So, not shockingly, like an F1 race, wherever you watch your F1 races, if you start ahead
28: I saw the movie.
12: In qualifying and in pole position, and you're not out or last, yeah, you're going to have a better chance of finishing in the top 10 or the top 12. For BYU, it feels like because of the way that the rules lay out, you have to be in the top 10, right?
28: And you can make a case for basketball, too, because they're going to be good. They're in a tough league. They're going to get a good seed. And then matchups are the key in
12: that
28: the
12: advance. That is the wild
28: and
12: card.
28: So then, yeah, a couple of good matchups when you're a good team. Now you're in the Sweet 16.
12: Like they were when
28: a couple years ago.
12: They got to the Sweet 16 in Denver.
28: So, yeah,
12: and
28: you
12: where
28: go
12: are
28: back
12: you playing?
28: And forth on that.
12: So I'll make the case for basketball. Because BYU is now consistently trending to be a single-digit seed in the NCAA tournament every year, not just a single-digit seed, like a six seed, could they work their way into a better seed than that? Could
28: sure.
12: they be a four or five? Because if they're a four or five, Dave, now the Sweet 16 starts to feel even more likely. You got to win two games, but it is about matchups. That's what you can't control when that bracket is released in March on Selection right. Sunday is, well, who did you draw in your first game? Can BYU be a four seed and then be a notable favorite against like a 13 seed and not taking on the winner of a play-in game in a 6-11 like they did with Texas last year and like they did with UCLA back in 2021? Both times it burned BYU.
28: Right.
12: It's not fun. Can BYU be a little bit better than that? Because if they can, then I actually would probably lean towards basketball. Like as a four seed or a five seed, win two games and you're back in the Sweet 16. It's difficult to win 11 games again in a college football campaign.
28: Right.
12: Can you take care of business? Like the swing for me is, yes, Notre Dame matters a lot in the eyes of the country, but there's a three-game stretch from late October into early November that I think will determine the entire season for BYU. And it includes a road trip at UCF.
28: Arizona State.
12: And then Arizona State at home, and then you got to go on the road to Utah.
28: Yeah.
12: Like that three-game stretch to me, if you can get out of there at worst 2-1 and you've only got one conference loss at that point, then you handle business against Baylor, Kansas, and Cincinnati, and you're 8-1, then BYU's probably going back to the Big 12 championship game.
28: Yeah, and then if you look at basketball and look at the schedule, there's like a brutal 16-game stretch, right? Or 20-game. How many conference games? There's a brutal 18-game stretch where the wheels can come off and you can get beat even if you're good. I just think there's more of an opportunity for football to control its destiny.
12: Okay.
28: One game a week, seven at home, healthy, again, as we speak today.
12: You like the depth.
28: With a great coach and a team that's used to winning. And with basketball's going to be fun too. But
12: you know what's fantastic about this conversation? Both are not highly unlikely.
28: Right.
12: Both could absolutely happen. Like that's not me wearing blue goggles.
28: Debate.
12: That's the nation is saying, like, okay, BYU football is picked first or second in the Big 12. Like, they are a legitimate college football playoff potential team. And is anyone going to say Kevin Young can't get to the NCAA tournament with the talent he's bringing in again and win two games? I'm not saying that the percentages of both happening are high, but It's not like, oh, that's never going to happen.
28: Here's something else that's interesting. What's more likely? L.J. Martin is named All-American.
12: Okay.
28: Or Rob Wright III is named All-American.
12: Yeah, it's fun that both of those guys are in that conversation. And I know there are several teams, you know, first, second, third. So we're just kind of throwing them all in there together as general All-American. I think the head start that L.J. Martin has gives him a little bit of an advantage in this head-to-head because he is the returning offensive player of the year in a Power Four conference. Like, nobody is going to be surprised by L.J. Martin, and he's a guy that will be a first-team All-Big 12 preseason performer. He might be the preseason offensive player of the year. Like, would you be surprised if he was?
28: No.
12: He's absolutely earned the right to be that guy. He's a veteran. He's the incumbent running back star in the Big 12 Conference. And so I think he's on more radars as an All-American compared to Rob Wright III. That doesn't mean that R-Dub 3 can't very quickly ascend and become the best player on this BYU basketball team. And when he's scoring 20 to 22 a game and dishing out 5 or 6 assists, like, now you're putting up All-American type numbers. But for right now, on July 2nd, I would give a little bit of an edge to L.J. Martin because of the awards he brings in with him from last season.
28: I like that huge offensive line. And I like that huge quarterback that can either give it to him or keep it. And the linebackers have to make a guess. And a lot of times, L.J. is going to benefit from getting the ball there. But I have a feeling that Rob Wright can be the player of the year in the Big 12.
12: Wow, the player of the year.
28: I think he's going to be the guy.
12: Really?
28: I just have this feeling. And, you know, we talked to him the other day, and I think he's – this is his – and Kevin Young said he thinks he's the best point guard in the country. Well, let's start with that. If you're the best point guard in the country, then you're an All-American.
12: Okay.
28: At least potentially. I just have a feeling this is going to be the season for him. He's surrounded by weapons with Colin Chandler and Bruce Branch and Dawson Baker and some of the others. Pickens going to really help too, being back healthy. But I'm going to go with Rob Wright. I think he's got a shot to be an All-American at the end of this thing after a phenomenal season. And
12: sure,
28: he's going to have the ball in his hands the whole time.
12: Can he be better than JT Toppin at Texas Tech, who was already a Big 12 Player of the Year two seasons ago, had a terrible ACL injury the week after Richie Saunders did it? That was awful for the Big 12 to lose Saunders and Toppin.
28: Come back, you know. You just never know how they bounce back from ACLs.
12: Okay, and he's probably not expected to play. Don't know if he even will suit up for Texas Tech, but. Is there somebody else in the Big 12 that already has the attention of college basketball pundits?
28: The whole first round of the NBA draft. It seems like a lot of those guys are out.
12: It is crazy.
28: All of a sudden, it's like, who's going to be next? I think Rob Wright's going to be next.
12: AJ, Darren Peterson, Braden Burries, Kingston Flemings, Joshua Jefferson. I mean, all those guys are gone. And there have been some guys of note that have transferred out of the conference, too.
28: Yeah.
12: So, including Flory Badunga. So,
28: I still think Bruce can be a top five draft pick and Rob Wright still be the best player on the team.
12: Okay. I love that we're having these conversations. Relevance, folks, relevance.
28: Well, it's July 2nd. It seems like that's what we should do.
12: What's more likely? BYU football has more than 5 NFL draft picks in this year's upcoming draft, or the aforementioned Bruce Branch III is a top 5 NBA draft pick in next year's selection.
28: Okay, well, initially, you know, there's a quick response, and then you start thinking about it. You know, BYU has put 5 guys in a draft. That's the most they've ever put in.
12: In the modern era, in 2021.
28: In the modern era. And we've seen reports recently indicating, hey, NFL insiders say that there might be up to 10 guys in the draft for BYU this year. And then they list 4 or 5 of them that could go in the first 4 rounds. With Bruce, we're waiting to see. We're waiting to watch. He's a projection. Right now for football, there's 7 guys who are NFL ready, or so it seems. Uluave, Mitchell, Martin, Satuala, Johnson, Gentry, Glasker, you throw in Tanavasana, you got 8 who might be NFL ready because we've seen them and they've been great. And so I'm going to go with football on this one. I'm going to go with it's more likely that BYU has 5 in the draft. And that doesn't mean I don't think that Bruce Branch isn't going to be top 5. I think this team's loaded, and it's not a blue goggle thing, because that's what the outside media is saying too. They're like, hey, BYU's got some guys, and more than a few, that are NFL capable.
0: So this is all in line with you saying that it's more likely that BYU football makes the college football playoff because they have a core like this.
28: Yeah. Yeah. Wait, you players win games, right?
0: So in Bruce's case, it's only one piece. It's just him.
28: Right.
0: So BYU to have five draft picks, that would require a lot of moving parts to have a great season and for injuries to be avoided and for guys to perform how they think the media think that they will perform and that they meet expectations. So Bruce's case is it's just one. It's one versus like you have to have five drafted. It's wonderful to think about the depth that BYU football has. When they said that they could have as many as 10 guys, like that's okay. To me, that's like, okay. No, that's probably not going to happen. But could you have six? Could they have the most ever in the modern era?
28: Like, look at the roster and you go, well, who's definitely not capable of being drafted?
0: I mean, Cade Uluave is a first-team All-ACC transfer linebacker. If he does what he's expected to do at BYU and leads the team in tackles, and again, is a first-team All-Big 12 guy, he's going to be drafted. LJ Martin, going to be drafted. Bruce Mitchell should be drafted. Centers don't go as often, but he's so good, and his preseason accolades are so notable, like he should go. Sautu Walla feels NFL ready.
28: Andrew Gentry's big enough.
0: Evan Johnson could be a late-round guy right now if he shows up with the speed that you know that he is being lauded for and runs a good 40, he could be drafted.
28: But and they have a lot of rounds.
0: Just because it's one guy, in the top five. Like, if you were to tell me top three, I'd be like, I don't know if Bruce is going to go in top three. But top five? Like, I think he can do it. Just him. So I'd probably lean that direction.
28: I think both of those things can happen.
0: Why not? Well, we need to save all these and see like how many actually come
28: to
0: fruition.
28: Let's talk about this in November.
0: Yes.
28: And then we'll have another one in February. We'll just kind of go through. What's more likely, A.J. Dabonsa winning NBA Rookie of the Year or Puka Nacua winning NFL Offensive Player of the Year? Now, Puka finished third last year, and he just seems to be gaining momentum.
0: Yes.
28: Not to skew your opinion.
0: Superstar NFL player and expected superstar, number one overall pick in the NBA. I think it's easier, not that it's easy, easier to be a Rookie of the Year than it is to be a Player of the Year. Like, AJ's competing against only rookies. Logistically, much smaller class, though it is one of the best rookie classes, we think, in the history of the NBA. We'll see how it all plays out. But it's just he's got fewer elite players to compete against. Puka's got to compete against the whole NFL. And Puka has had some injury concerns.
28: Right.
0: Can he be healthy enough? So those two things probably would push me towards AJ. He was already the number one overall pick. He's expected to be all-rookie NBA team. And just fewer people that he is working against to try and win that award.
28: I'm curious to see how the Wizards use him, because that will say a lot in what he does this season. We already know that the Rams are throwing to Puka whenever they need some yards. We saw that last year. It's been proven that no one can defend Puka. You know, he's going up against the best in the world, and he just continues to catch and run and score. I'm going to go with Puka on this one just because he starts the season already in that conversation.
0: Okay.
28: And AJ starts the season in that conversation. But what Puka did last year, there's two guys he's got to beat out, right, to go from 3-1, and the Rams are going to throw it to him. If he stays healthy, stays on the
0: field. That's the key.
28: And today is July 2nd when everyone's
0: That's
28: healthy.
0: The key.
28: And AJ's undefeated with the Wizards. Again, there's a chance for both. There's a chance for both.
0: Puka's health is paramount.
28: Yeah.
0: Stay on the field. Can you put up those gaudy numbers and
28: the NBA's
0: do it
28: a grinder
0: again?
28: Too, right? AJ's got to stay healthy. The Big 12 got him ready, but it's they fight in that thing. Crazy.
0: Next topic. BYU has one Big 12 opponent they still haven't beaten since joining the Big 12 in both football and basketball. Different opponents for those sports, but it's only one. Do you know where I'm going with this? BYU football, their kryptonite has been Kansas. BYU men's basketball, they've run into tough scenarios against powerhouse Houston. So what's more likely in the upcoming season, Dave? BYU football wins at Kansas in Lawrence in late November, or BYU basketball wins at Houston?
28: If BYU football is going to be legit and head to that Big 12 championship game, they're going to go back to Lawrence like they went back to Cincinnati last year and just take care of
12: it. Take care of it!
28: Run the ball, win the game, and come back home.
12: You would think that it's an easy answer, right? But what?
28: You go to Houston, and you can get beat at Houston, or you can beat them, whatever, but you still got a ton more games, right? And then you might even play Houston in the conference tournament, get a second shot at them. The season doesn't hinge on Houston basketball, but the season might hinge on going to Kansas and winning that game if your goal is to go to the championship game. So you're going to go to a good bowl and all that stuff. So I think they go to Kansas and they beat the Jayhawks.
12: The debate here shouldn't even be close. Shouldn't even be close. Houston's probably going to be a top 10 team. You're on the road there. That's an incredibly tough place to play. What is it? The Fertitta Center? Or whatever it is,
28: whatever
12: okay.
28: It is, yeah.
12: They play well at home. They've run BYU out of the gym there when BYU has played there in Big 12 competition. I know BYU won there before they were conference foes on the TJ House buzzer beater. But they've run BYU out of the gym there. BYU football should go to Kansas, Dave. They should go there and win convincingly.
28: Listen, Kansas has already given them trouble. Kansas beat them in their Big 12 opener. And then they beat them here
12: in Provo
28: to keep BYU from going to the Big 12 championship game. So there should be plenty to think about going to the
12: motivation. Lines.
28: All right, what's more likely? Football beats Utah for a fourth consecutive time, or basketball sweeps Utah for a second straight year?
12: Can we just have both, please?
28: I think we probably can have both. This is one of those questions we're like, yeah, and yeah.
12: Okay, come on. Let's understand how difficult it is to play in Salt Lake City in football at Rice-Eccles Stadium.
28: BYU and it's been difficult in basketball.
12: BYU hadn't won on the road at Rice-Eccles Stadium in 18 years, and it took a miracle penalty that extended a drive that ended in a Will Farron essentially walk-off field goal. BYU survives to end that long losing streak at Utah. It's just tough to play up there. Basketball's in a position, these two teams and programs, where again, they should dominate. And so, for me, the easy answer here, it's more likely BYU basketball sweeps Utah.
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12: BYU's Sports Play-by-Play. I'm Spencer Linton alongside Jerem Jordan. It is time to bring in host of Inside the 12, friend of the program, and a guy who knows Big 12 sports inside and out. He is Pete Souza. Pete, always good to see you, and can't think of a better way to start off a Monday with the proper energy and to get us set for Big 12 Media Days a week from tomorrow. How are you?
6: I mean, I'm thinking about where I'll be a week from tomorrow. We're doing a bunch of shows for Raycom and the Big 12, so I'll be there, boots on the ground, Spence. I know I'll see you, but we'll be there Monday, kind of going through, doing our run through, and then we're going to do a preview show on every team, obviously in the conference, and it's just great. I can't wait, man. It's like kind of like Christmas. The guys are walking around in their uniforms. Mascots are there. I love mascots. Like, it's just, you can feel the Big 12 and you feel football is back. And Media Days is a great, like, hallmark. And it's kind of like a signpost. We're almost there.
12: Is Cosmo atop your mascot's power pole as we enter the 2026 season?
1: Say the right answer.
6: 100%. Being a homer. What? I mean, he's literally, the guy's been on my radar for decades. So, I mean, why in the heck when I get to meet him and hang with him? You know, shouldn't I love him? Yeah,
1: I can't wait to see the players in their uniforms. I can't wait to see you doing the show in your Richmond uniform. I think that'll be great. I saw the picture. Do you think there's going to be a certain tension there given the offseason with Texas Tech? How's the vibe going to be?
6: I think Joey McGuire will pour water on any of that tension right away. I think he's the perfect guy for that situation. It's interesting. Last year we went to Media Days, and I've been saying this on my own show and to anybody who will listen. BYU laid the blueprint for what Texas Tech is going to have to do, right? With the Jake Retzlaff situation, and that was July. I think July 11th, Jake announced, hey, I'm going to step back and withdraw from BYU. And then the Cougars are left with all kinds of questions. Well, same thing. Brendan Sorsby, he's going to be our guy. A little bit more ahead of schedule, giving Texas Tech a little more runway to figure out their Will Hammond situation. Obviously, no Sorsby now. Baron Morton is gone. So now it's okay. You know, Will Hammond's going to be the guy, and he may not come back till week three. But I think that now the fact that we go into Media Days knowing the situation, knowing that Brendan Sorsby is not going to be on Texas Tech's football team, that's a message right there that Joey McGuire can spin. If there's one thing that Joey has on Kalani Sitake, as far as like last year was concerned, you just knew like it wasn't something that Kalani wasn't going to touch. And that was a more sensitive situation with Jake Retzlaff. But I think Joey will be able to really do one of his monster PR jobs. I think Texas Tech kind of likes wearing the black hat almost. Mm-hmm. We saw it last year with the $30 million payroll and the number two transfer portal class in the country. They didn't shy away from that attention. They didn't shy away from the Baron Morton scandal. And I don't think they'll shy away from an opportunity to turn the page and get excited about, look, what going in, it's BYU and Texas Tech, in my opinion. I mean, it's 1 and 1A.
12: Pete Souza of Inside the 12 is on BYU Sports Nation. The Cougars, as you well know, Pete, have won a combined 23 games over the last two seasons, 11 in 2024, when they were picked to finish, 13th in the conference? Wild. And then they followed up with a true freshman quarterback in Bear Bachmeyer and get to the Big 12 championship game, but lose twice, both games to Texas Tech, go 12-2. So what are fair expectations for this BYU team in the next campaign of Big 12 football and the 2026 season?
6: College football playoff is an extremely fair expectation, and I'm going to tell you why. One, you circle that game at home against Notre Dame. That's an opportunity, even if that's a 3-7 point loss, that's still something that gets you in better position to make the college football playoff as opposed to last year when people talked about the non-con, and it was they would poo-poo it, right, as far as BYU was concerned. Also, when you look at when Coach Sitake said, I'm going to stay at BYU, I'm not going to go to Iowa or to Penn State, as you guys well know, he wanted stability for his staff, more money for his staff, and there's nothing you could do to keep Jay Hill. He was going to do what he was going to do because that was an amazing opportunity. But you still have Aaron Roderick. You get more money for your coaches. You get more money for your roster, and then more money for yourself. But that number two, guys, like, he got more money for his team. And that will only enhance the prospects for BYU going into the college football playoff. And when you consider, you can go back to how we looked at the NBA draft, right? When you talk to people around the NBA draft, it's like, you know, some of these guys that are going in are so young that they're going to get better. Like, they're going to get better from 18 to 19. So we switch now to Bear Bachmeier. Like, the dude developed all throughout last season, and it was a brilliant job by Aaron Roderick and by Coach Satake to kind of give him bits and pieces of the offense and to evolve more and more game plan-wise as the season went on. Who are we to think that that's not going to be 10x this year? And when you look at what you guys have going on defense, like Satuala, I just love, right? Like Kiana Tanuvasa is back. Like there's so much to like, Glasker, about this BYU team overall that I think that the college football playoff, you know, you want to be careful with expectations because there are resentments in the making, but it can certainly be a goal and very realistic one at that.
1: It should be a competitive race. Texas Tech certainly the favorite, although we don't think there's going to be a poll again, right? Because 2 years ago, ASU didn't benefit from that, and to some degree, BYU, I guess, didn't last year either. But no poll. Do we expect no poll again this year?
6: No poll. Okay. I do not expect a poll. It's so funny because, God bless Brett McMurphy, he puts out the Big 12 poll on three, and now that's the poll.
1: We're going to do a poll.
6: I mean, like, that's my poll. I mean, I work for ESPN, but that's the poll that I've been working off of, you know? And some of the things that are surprising on that poll is, you know, Colorado being at the bottom. So some of the schools at the bottom are more surprising, really, than some of the schools at the top. But at the top of the conference, you're talking BYU, Texas Tech, and you're talking Utah. And after that, I don't want to say it's everybody else, but I truly believe that those are the teams that are going to come back this year with the best shot at making the Big 12 championship game and making the college football playoff.
1: Who's the most likely ASU 2024 team, like the surprise team?
0: Or even a Houston from last year.
6: Honestly, I almost want to say Houston, but they kind of emerged last year. But don't you think that if Houston were able to maintain the mojo that they finished last year with, I think from a totality standpoint in the way we look at college football, that would be a shock. I mean, Houston putting together back-to-back seasons in the Big 12 is something we haven't seen before in a very long time, and I think that that would be almost a surprise. I think that you can't discount – I think Baylor is someone who everyone's overlooking, and for good reason, right? I mean, it just kind of feels like a rinse-repeat with the Dave Aranda stuff. It's hard to get excited. But it's not hard to get excited about DJ Lagway.
1: Right.
6: It's just not. And I think when you have a quarterback who was going into last year, looked at one of the best in the country, and now he's, you don't want to say the Big 12 by any means is playing against lesser opponents, but it's not quite the mess he was in Florida last year playing in the SEC. I think that there is an opportunity for Baylor to have a great year. And I would not, like, don't look past Arizona. Like, Noah Fifita has started just about every game there since he's been on campus, and he was terrific last year after a down year in 2024. I think what Brett Brennan has going there defensively, they finished as one of the best defenses in the country last year. Not much should change in that regard. So if you're looking for a bona fide surprise team, I'd say Arizona could be your bona fide surprise team. But as far as a team coming out of nowhere, Oklahoma State, maybe. I mean, they didn't win a game in the conference last year. And I think we're going to learn a lot about college football in general, because just how possible is it? We saw it with what Kurt Cignetti did going to Indiana. But is that, I think we're all like, is that real? Like, can you do that at Oklahoma State too? Can you take the North Texas roster? They didn't win the American, but now they're going to win the Big 12. So I think there's questions around that. But in what we've seen in our recent rear view, judging by what Indiana did and how Drew Messermaker played last year, Oklahoma State is definitely a surprise, a sexy surprise candidate for a lot of analysts like me and you guys.
0: Listen, Pete, several Oklahoma State fans have made it very clear in my mentions that they are going to be the next Indiana. Like, that is going to happen. So we shall see.
1: Ambition.
0: We shall see. Obviously, the Big 12 is trying to close the gap, or at least the nation's perception of the gap between the Big 12 and then the mega two conferences like the SEC and the Big 10. How exactly can they take a step in that direction of saying, hey, we are clearly the third best conference over the ACC, And you can point at these factors to prove it. Like, what would those factors be to try and narrow the gap?
6: I mean, you got to get two teams in the college football playoff. I mean, that's what's got to happen, because even last year, I used to live in Charlotte, so I got a lot of friends and family, really, in the Charlotte area who, you know, I would just kind of look down on the ACC for the better part of last year. But then Miami makes the run to the national championship. Like, okay, well, that kind of takes the bat out of my hand there. And I don't like to roll around the mud with these people, because I believe that the Big 12 is a better conference than the ACC football-wise, no question. And then you talk about basketball. It's the best conference in the country. But I think you just need two teams to make the college football playoff. And then you can just know there's nothing anybody can say. And I know we get excited about the non-conference schedule early on.

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7: BYU football 8-0 for a second consecutive season. 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
8: Spoiler alert, BYU lost? Dang it.
7: The wake-up call happened, and it happened in a hurry. That buildup was remarkable. It was historic.
8: We called it perhaps the biggest game in BYU history since the national championship
7: BYU
8: game.
7: BYU had never been ranked in the top 10 and played another team ranked in the top 10 in the regular season. That had never happened.
8: Yeah, 8-9, it was a big game, and BYU unfortunately didn't compete very well, which was very disappointing.
7: What did the loss to Texas Tech and how the loss to Texas Tech happened mean for BYU and their season?
8: BYU is the front runner. Now they shift to number two right there. They've got a loss in league. They've got to make it up in the next couple of games.
7: It was an unfortunate start to the game with a muffed punt. Even though Texas Tech didn't score on that play, just the air kind of went out of the sideline for BYU, and it felt like BYU could never really get on track. Like, they never found solid footing in anything.
8: BYU got dominated. Texas Tech was way better. Defensively, BYU played pretty well. Texas Tech not uber successful in the red zone. BYU gets a touchdown late. They're down significantly. So it was very frustrating because this was an opportunity to show the nation BYU was for real. And BYU lost and lost big. They had to move on with the big TCU game the next week.
7: Unfortunately, BYU drops all the way down to number 12, and that was significant because the top 12 get in the college football playoff. But
8: never recovered from that.
7: You
8: moment.
7: Have to include a group of six team that takes another spot. And it just, yeah. BYU had a hard time recovering. To the Cougars' credit, they come home against a pretty good TCU team, and you wonder, okay, they're limping into this game. They're going to be okay. How do they respond after just being humbled in Lubbock? And they put the beat down on TCU by 31 points. What did this say about BYU's ability to respond after a terrible week in Lubbock?
8: They're not the team from 24 where the loss to Kansas was compounded by a loss to Arizona State, right? Lots of qualifiers here, but follow me. It was the second time since 2000 in a BYU win over a power conference team by 30-plus where that team won at least 6-plus games. Basically, if that other team was decent, BYU won by 30-plus, power league team, it had only happened now twice since 2000. So that was a significant response against a good team in Josh Hoover, now at Indiana.
7: And the last one was Texas?
8: It was 2014. Texas, 2014. Yeah.
7: Something about those Texas teams, okay?
8: Let's keep playing a team from Texas, not named Texas Tech, I guess, although we want a piece of the Red Raiders this year.
7: Now there is belief restored, and after the

0: TCU game, BYU's players were saying, even after the Texas Tech game, BYU's players were saying, we want another shot at Texas Tech. We got to go earn it. We just need to win out. We have to go earn our way to see Texas Tech again.
1: And they knew they had to keep it going. They did against TCU, and then they go on the road to Cincinnati. Cincinnati had a great start to the year. Brendan Sorsby, of note, in the news quite a bit, especially on this program and others, the starting quarterback. But this was all about L.J. Martin carrying the way for BYU to a career-high 222 yards, 2 touchdowns. BYU now 10-1. What did you make of L.J.'s performance and BYU's win?
0: He just showed why he eventually was the Big 12 Offensive Player of the Year.
1: Was this the game that maybe won it for him, especially late in November, game 11?
0: Probably cinched that thing up because BYU had to have it. This was a huge game. And Cincinnati was playing for their lives, too. They were still very much in the race to get to a conference championship game.
1: Yes.
0: They're on their home field.
1: It kind of knocked them out of the race.
0: And once BYU beat them, they were done.
1: Yep.
0: So the Cougars handled their business. Different than the other road games up to this point, BYU did not trail significantly in the fourth quarter.
1: Led
0: or by double digits. Yep. BYU controlled this game in large part from the onset of the game.
1: Yep.
0: Now BYU comes home having already clinched a berth in the Big 12 championship game.
1: They find out the Friday night before the Saturday with UCF.
0: Because of what happened between Arizona and Arizona State, I believe, was the game that determined that. So BYU's going into Saturday, like, regardless of what happens against UCF, you're going to Dallas and you're playing Texas Tech in the Big 12 title game.
1: We're talking at-large stuff here, though, and BYU ends up winning by 20, but it was kind of a weird one.
0: Weird start again. BYU's down 14-9.
1: Very familiar game. Place, right? Like we're talking about.
0: Final game of the regular season, but the Cougars respond and then pour it on in the second half and clinch a spot in their first ever Big 12 championship game. That was the question mark for BYU was, okay, 2024, you were good, but you couldn't quite do enough to get to Arlington. Can this team get to Arlington after getting humbled by Texas Tech? And they did it, Jaron, by solidifying things against UCF.
1: Massive deal. Not a big deal to beat UCF, per se, although they did have a first-round edge rusher, Malachi Lawrence, who we didn't realize was that good in the moment, and then later is in the first round. That was a big deal to get to the Big 12 title game. And now you got to go, and now you got to win it.
0: BYU's got another 11-win regular season, and their first as a member of a Power Four conference.
1: It's a big deal. It's a big deal.
0: 11-win regular season.
1: And how about the fact that, yeah, there aren't too many in the regular season. You look at some of the greatest seasons BYU's ever had, 79, 80, 84, 85, 96, 01, 20, 25. 11 wins in the regular season. This is awesome. Surely BYU's going to make the college football playoff with an 11-1 record, right?
0: On to the Big 12 awards we go. BYU running back, we alluded to it, L.J. Martin, with a fantastic season. He earned Big 12 Offensive Player of the Year.
1: That's a big deal. 1,300-plus yards, first in the Big 12, 11th nationally, 12 touchdowns. A couple of numbers that I really love. 500 more yards than he had as a sophomore. So he got way better. 36 catches was a big deal. How about this one? Running over right tackle, Andrew Gentry, 10.8 yards per carry. 25 carries for 270. 8.9 yards after contact.
0: So that's the biggest stat for me, is PFF. His ability to run after contact.
1: That's crazy. So, yeah, he was awesome. Well-deserved.
0: Quarterback Bear Bachmeier wanted in on the fun, too, Jerem. Big 12 Freshman of the Year.
1: So he goes 3,000-plus for the season. At the time, no, we needed the bowl game for it. But second true freshman to throw for 3K-plus. Rushes for over 500 yards, 26 touchdowns, 7 picks. By the way, 5.9 yards per QB scramble. Play action passes, nearly 10 yards per attempt, 9.8. 10 touchdowns, 1 interception.
0: You know what that tells me? The run game was working well, so people had to respect it.
1: No play action, 6.6 yards per attempt, 5 touchdowns, 6 picks. The only real thing where Bear can improve is 20-plus yard throws, 2 of 20 outside the numbers. 2 of 23, 46 yards, no touchdowns, 1 pick.
0: So attacking that, the edges down the field.
1: That's the thing, and that's a hard throw, but that's the thing I'm like, okay, can he take a step forward in that? But he was spectacular. You could not have asked for Bear to be better as a true freshman.
0: How many freshmen have led 10-plus win regular seasons since 2000? 5.
1: Crazy.
0: 5. Bear is the 5th to do
1: it. In college football.
0: 3 of the 5 played in the national championship game.
1: Yeah, they had good teams around them. Mm. Bear had a good team around him, too.
0: Here are the other BYU players who earned all Big 12 honors. The Big 12 Offensive Player of the Year, L.J. Martin on the first team. Center Bruce Mitchell, linebacker Jack Kelly, and safety Tanner Wall on the second team. Will Farron, outstanding kicker. Parker Kingston, third team. Chase Roberts, Isaiah Jada, Isaiah Glasker and Faletau Satuala. Loaded BYU team, and they bring back a bunch of those guys this year.
1: Evan Johnson. Why was Evan Johnson not on at least like the second team? Or third team? I mean, come on. I think they missed on that. The rest, I think they got pretty well. And then Kalani Sitake was named Big 12 Coach of the Year.
0: Well deserved.
1: Not big expectations, obviously, with the departure of Jake Retzlaff, your starting Bear Bachmeier. Kalani gets it done. And remember, there was a lot of drama at the end of the regular season, as we'll get into in a moment.
0: You don't say.
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0: We're calling this a Top 10 Thursday. And yeah, we're counting down the top 10 moments from BYU football's independence era. No Jamal 5-touchdown game. No Tyler Algier 5-touchdown game. That's how good this list is. They didn't get in. Who did get in at number 10?
7: Let's start with Puka Nacua against Boise State. Of course, that had to get in. One of the greatest catches we've ever seen. Wins a game. It was a big one BYU needed. And this really catapulted Puka to the next level.
0: Hang it in the MOA, the Museum of Art.
7: Look at this thing.
0: That was number 10.
7: Cougars win 31-28.
0: At number 9, Kyle Van Noy does it again. Dominates San Diego State in the 2012 Poinsettia Bowl. BYU trailed 6-3 in the fourth quarter. The strip sack touchdown on Aztec quarterback Adam Dingwell later in the fourth. Pick 6 for KVN as he houses it from 17 yards away for his second touchdown of the quarter. BYU wins that game 23-6. I was there. It was fabulous.
7: Oh, it was amazing. Right in front of us into the end zone. Let's go to number 8. Tyler Algier in Arizona State. Jaren Hall picked off by Merlin Robinson. Right now, Robinson's going, I'm going to the house. But you never give up. Watch number 25. Punches
0: bang!
7: It out. Hall didn't give up either. He's right there to recover the football. The Cougars win it. What a night. By the way, Arizona State BYU Halloween at LaBelle Edwards Stadium.
0: Let's go. Perfect. Bring it on. Save the game. Number 7, BYU taking on Keaton Slovis and USC in 2019. They win in overtime 30-27 thanks to a Diane Gawoluku interception. Zach Wilson led the way with 280 pass yards, 2 touchdowns. BYU's second consecutive overtime win that season. The first of the two we'll get to in just a minute.
7: It's like 200 degrees in this game. There's the pick that ends it. Let's go to number 6. BYU upsets number 9 Baylor in double overtime in 2022. And that right there is Chase Roberts' first career touchdown. Later, Roberts would come and throw his first. There it is. His first career touchdown pass. Jaren Hall goes into the end zone.
0: All of the big boys.
7: Oh, this one was magical. Baylor was supposed to be so good. BYU's defense rallies. And Lapini Katoa going to get into the end zone, make the difference. And then the game ends on that pass. 26-20 BYU. Fans storming the field.
0: Number 5 to Camp Randall we go. BYU taking on number 6 Wisconsin in 2018. You don't win at Camp Randall unless you're BYU on this day. The Bucky special from Alevi Hipo to Moroni Laulu Putu Tau is memorable. Squally Canada outrushed NFL star Jonathan Taylor in this game. And the Badgers miss a field goal late in the fourth quarter. Cougs win 24-21.
7: Let's go to Tennessee for the Micah miracle in the Volunteer State. 15 seconds left. Cougars are down 3.
0: How was he open?
7: Zach hits Micah Simon, 64 yards. Jake Oldroyd, look at that, bends it in. We go to OT. Tyson Williams. He was fantastic. He runs it in from the 5. That one forces the second OT, and here's the one that wins the game. BYU 29-26, double OT. Amazing.
0: Whole team touchdown right there. Number 3, Taysom handles Texas twice, frankly, in 2013. Runs for 259 yards and 3 touchdowns. BYU ran for 550 as a squad and destroyed the Longhorns 40-21. Then in 2014, when Texas is going to get their payback, no, it didn't happen. Taysom ran through and over Texas once again. The famous hurdle. BYU wins 41-7 in Austin due to the knee brace. A nightmare for Longhorns fans forever.
7: Oh, it was so fun to be there. It was so quiet. All right, let's go to number 2. Tanner Mangum. I've never met a BYU fan that hasn't told me they weren't in this game. I mean, this is crazy. We're there. We remember it. Mangum, deep downfield. Mitch Matthews at the goal line. And the Cougars win the game 33-28.
0: Unbelievable.
7: Amazing.
0: The very next week, Tanner Mangum's legacy continues against Boise State. It's 4th and 7.
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0: A fitting end to the 2025 BYU football season with another dramatic fourth quarter rally.
1: Where the Pop-Tarts at?
0: Welcome back to Studio B. This is BYU Football in Review, looking back at an unforgettable 2025 season capped off by the Pop-Tarts Bowl. BYU doesn't get into the college football playoff. A lot of frustration there. The Cougars were selected to play in one of the better non-college football playoff bowl games, the Pop-Tarts Bowl, with all of its pomp and circumstance against a ranked team in Georgia Tech. We thought, however, with Notre Dame getting the snub, it was going to be the Fighting Irish and BYU in the Pop-Tarts Bowl, which would have made it even more compelling. Then Notre Dame said, nope, taking our bowl, going home, no benefit to playing in a bowl game. We're here to win championships and get in the CFP. If that's not going to happen, then it's all or nothing, we're out.
1: I was pretty bugged that Notre Dame did this, but because BYU signed a two-year deal to play them, I'm fine with it now. If they hadn't, yeah, I would be a little bugged, but the BYU Cougars played the Bugs of Georgia Tech, the Yellow Jackets, and I thought that was an intriguing matchup because it's number 12 BYU, it's number 22 Georgia Tech. There's a ranked matchup. These are two tremendous dual-threat quarterbacks in Haynes King and Bear Bachmeyer. I thought this was going to be a fun game, but L.J. Martin's not going to play. He's going to have shoulder surgery, and he's not in it. So how did that affect kind of BYU's game plan going into that game?
0: Well, every BYU fan knew that just means more Bear Bachmeyer, and he, too, was not feeling great. He was kind of still nursing a few nicks and bruises, and then he gets injured again early in the game against Georgia Tech, so he's playing on a bum ankle. Now he really has to just chuck it all over the field and does so beautifully. 325 passing yards and a touchdown.
1: Hold on, zero rushing yards?
0: 71%+ completion percentage. He's the Pop-Tarts Bowl MVP. BYU had to rely on his arm because if they don't, they're not going to win the game. And they were trailing by 11 going into the fourth quarter. Jeremy, like it's
1: that's
0: it's,
1: where we live, dog. Isn't that what we've learned in
0: this
1: program?
0: It's what they've
1: program?
0: Done all season. And in dramatic fashion, BYU beats Georgia Tech. But it wasn't an offensive play, however. It was, once again, Shmev making a game-changing defensive play in the last seconds.
12: 8-yard line. Haynes King into the end zone, picked off by Evan Johnson. There's Johnson's atonement and redemption after being beaten.
14: Yeah, I just feel like it's God, and he gave me a challenge, and I kind of overcame it. And, you know, it's just bittersweet that it happened that way. I wish I didn't give up that play, and next time we'll go home early. But for this time, we'll have to deal with this.
0: 12-2 confirmed after the interception in the end zone to seal it for BYU.
1: It was amazing. And how about BYU? Just all these comebacks, right? It was fun to see Kalani eat the Pop-Tarts. It was awesome. The toaster. Wild berry is my flavor of choice. What's yours?
0: Oh, that's a good question. Cinnamon swirl, maybe?
1: Awesome.
0: Yeah.
1: Cardiac Cougs. How about them this year? Colorado, Arizona, Iowa State, UCF, Georgia Tech, all trailed by double digits, came back and won with the true freshman quarterback. I mean, that is some crazy sauce right there.
0: How about it? BYU, never out of a game, it felt, outside of Texas Tech. But, hey, they got it done, and the live mascots never disappoint them.
1: And they never do. After the year, Kyle Whittingham somehow goes to Michigan, takes Jay Hill and Gennaro Guilford. How would you sum up Jay Hill's tenure at BYU over the last 3 years?
0: Incredible. His last 2 years, BYU went 23-4. BYU had one of the most formidable, staunch defenses in the entire country, not just the Big 12 Conference, but they had a premier defense. And Jay Hill recruited a bunch of guys to BYU, most recently Jack Kelly, who's now playing for the New York Giants from Weber State, where I used to coach. So hats off to Jay Hill for what he did with that BYU defense. Looking forward to what Kelly Papinga can do now.
1: I'm excited. And then in terms of where this team fits in BYU history, 12-2, I'd probably put them number 4, Spence, because they made the Big 12 title game in a power league. You know, you go 83, 84, 96 in whatever order you want. And then probably this team.
0: Number 4 overall. Because we thought the 2024 team was a top 5 team all time, and then this team outdid 2024 by getting to the Big 12 championship game and winning 12 games.
1: I think it's the 4th best team in BYU history, which is saying a lot.
0: They belonged in the college football playoff. Expand the playoff!
1: I thought I was over it until we started talking on the show about it again.
0: We already said it earlier in the show, but let's revisit it again. How does BYU take the next step in 2026?
1: Win the Big 12 title this year.
0: Or make the college football playoff?
1: Or make the college football playoff. I just don't feel like at-large is a real possibility, given what we saw last year. We're not calling for an undefeated regular season. It's like, that's too hard.
0: BYU could still technically get to the college football playoff without winning the Big 12.
1: It seems
0: very difficult for that to happen.
1: 11-1 wasn't good enough last year.
0: Big 12 conference.
1: Got to beat Notre Dame this year.
0: Yeah, but I think the clear next step, you can do one of two things. Win the Big 12 title or get to the CFP in some fashion.
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22: 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It was given July 15th, 2025.
23: When I was a young child, I had a terrible fear of vampires. I was convinced one lived under my bed, just waiting for me to get too close to the edge so he could drag me under, and that would be the end of me. My fear was so strong that I developed a strict morning and nighttime routine to keep myself safe. At night, I would run from the hallway to my bedroom and launch myself onto my bed from several feet away, careful to not let even a toe touch the floor. In the morning, I'd stand in the far corner of my bed, press my back against the wall, and then sprint across the mattress and leap for the doorway. I did this every day, morning and night, for months. It all sounds very terrifying, but it's important to note that the vampire living under my bed was the Count from Sesame Street. If you aren't familiar with him, he is a Muppet. A cheerful character made of foam and fleece who taught me to count. Now, in fairness to little me, I had heard Halloween stories about vampires, and he was the only one I had ever seen, so naturally, he became the one I imagined lurking under my bed. Now, this story seems silly to us as adults. All of us know that Muppets are relatively harmless, with the exception of Miss Piggy. Vampires don't exist, and nothing lives under our beds unless we let it. And yet, my fear of the Count was very real to me then. I completely re-engineered how I got in and out of bed day and night. Instead of facing fear, I changed my habits and actions in response to it. Now, I wish I could tell you that after reflecting on this childhood story, I never let fear drive my actions again. However, honest reflection has a way of gently revealing where we still have room to grow. And it helps us to see that fear often hides behind caution, hesitation, or excuses that seem reasonable in the moment. I, perhaps like some of you, have missed opportunities, experiences, growth, direction, or understanding simply because I acted out of fear. Fear, even when subtle or disguised as caution or hesitation, can keep us from becoming who the Lord is inviting us to be. Yet, fear is a part of being human. It is not always an indication of a lack of faith or weakness. All of us experience fear. Our Heavenly Father created our bodies to experience an instinctive response to anything our brain perceives as a threat, whether real or imagined. In those moments, our hearts race, our breathing quickens, and a stress hormone like adrenaline surges through us. Our muscles tighten, and we feel the urge to freeze, fight, or flee. These responses are meant to keep us protected and to keep us safe. This is a natural, instinctive fear. That said, not all fears serve to protect us from immediate danger. Today, I want to focus on our anticipatory fears. These fears involve imagining future loss, pain, or suffering. In a world full of uncertainty, it's easy to get caught up in these types of fears. They can show up as fear of failure, rejection, grief, being alone, missing out, not being enough, or even being too much. These fears tell us there is no fail-safe. This is a win or lose all game. Such fears tend to linger, shaping our behaviors and decisions over time, often to avoid perceived pain and loss. They are the kinds of fears that can prevent us from moving forward. So as you listen, I invite you to quietly reflect on where anticipatory fears appear in your own life. While we all experience some form of anticipatory fear from time to time, these fears were not given to us by God. They originate from Satan. President Hinckley stated, "Fear comes not from God, but from the adversary. It is a tool Satan uses to make us miserable and to keep us from progressing. Satan works hardest to diminish our spiritual gifts and the assurance of our divine heritage. He works tirelessly to convince us that we are the one person God does not love. He can turn even our works and faith into a fearful exercise of trying to make God love us. He perverts godly fear, and he convinces us that nothing we do is enough, and we will never be enough. He takes our sights and focuses them away from the true nature of God and his love for us. It is in that dark place, it is hard to do anything but fear. Because Heavenly Father knew we would face fears that had the potential of disorienting and crippling us, he blessed us with the ability to overcome them. As Paul teaches in 2 Timothy 1:7, "For God hath not given us the spirit of fear, but of power and of love and of a sound mind." Power gives us the courage and divine authority to resist temptations and to act in his name. We are given power and protection through our covenants with him. Love fills us with Christ-like compassion, not just for others, but also for ourselves, helping us overcome hate, selfishness, and contention. Loving as the Savior loves fills us with hope and light and casteth out all fear. A sound mind is calm, clear, and able to discern. It is a mind that is open to the promptings of the Spirit and that can call to memory what we have learned about who we are and who God is to us. Satan would have you forget all of these blessings. He is the father of lies and mental chaos. I know the struggle well. My own anticipatory fears nearly stopped me before I even started my journey to BYU. To start, I didn't really want to go to BYU. Truthfully, I know one of the biggest reasons I didn't want to come to BYU was because I feared that I wasn't smart or spiritual enough to make it here. But the Lord knew otherwise. He strongly prompted me to apply and to attend BYU. And as you heard this morning, I followed that prompting. Often when we act faithfully on promptings, we believe that the challenge is over. But from experience, most of us know that isn't always true. Despite my efforts to move forward in faith, I felt imposter syndrome right away. My major was full of valedictorians who were more articulate and better writers than I was. And as a transfer student, everyone seemed to know and understand everything better than I did, including the BYU fight song. I struggled at church and in my religion classes to feel like I understood the gospel like everyone else. I was being completely swallowed up in self-doubt. Everywhere I turned, all I could see was evidence that all the fears I had had about myself before coming here were true. I did not belong at BYU. However, that year I was blessed to end up in an apartment with some of the most wonderful women of faith. They helped me reframe my thoughts and focus on all God had done to prepare me for BYU and on what this opportunity could mean for my spiritual and intellectual growth. I began to understand the roles that Heavenly Father, the Savior, and the Holy Ghost played in my life and learning. Realizing this freed me to come to this experience imperfectly, knowing that they could make me more than I was. This perspective also helped me better see others in their own struggles and extend love and comfort to them. Most of all, it calmed my mind. I did belong here, and God knew it, and He knew I could thrive and grow here. I shudder to think of all that I would have missed had I surrendered to those fears. As you consider some of your own anticipatory fears, I would like to suggest three things I think we could do so our fears don't hold us hostage and preclude us from the gifts and growth Heavenly Father has in mind for us. First, look to Christ and know who you are to Him. Christ is always inviting us to let go of fear and look to Him. In one of His most gentle supplications, He says in Doctrine and Covenants 6:34, "Therefore, fear not, little flock. Do good. Let earth and hell combine against you, for if you are built upon my rock, they cannot prevail." And as we read in Helaman 5:12, "It is upon the rock of our Redeemer, who is Christ, the Son of God, that you must build your foundation." Christ is our rock. He is our protector and stable foundation. Building a foundation on Christ means centering ourselves on His teachings, following His example, making covenants and keeping them, and believing in and trusting His atonement. It means we keep our eyes fixed on Him, and when we do, we are promised that when the devil shall send forth his mighty winds, yea, his shafts in the whirlwind, yea, when all his hail and his mighty storm shall beat upon you, it shall have no power over you to drag you down to the gulf of misery and endless woe. Because of the rock upon which you are built, which is a sure foundation, a foundation whereon, if men build, they cannot fall. It seems like it should be a no-brainer to keep our focus on Christ, knowing the protection and strength that He offers. And yet, as mortals who are striving to be better disciples and to act in faith, we sometimes get distracted by the chaos around us and let fear take over. My favorite illustration of this is in Matthew 14. In this chapter, Jesus has just fed the 5,000. The disciples have gone ahead of Him in a boat to cross the Sea of Galilee. Later that night, the wind began to blow and the waves became rough. The disciples were struggling when, in the fourth watch of the night, sometime between 3 a.m. and 6 a.m., Jesus came walking across the water to them. They thought He was a spirit and cried out. Jesus immediately comforted them. "Be of good cheer. It is I. Be not afraid." Hearing those words, Peter called out, "Lord, if it be Thou, bid me come unto Thee on the water." Jesus invited him, and Peter stepped out of the boat and began walking on the water toward Jesus. I love to think of this moment. Peter's eyes fixed firmly on the Savior and moving fearlessly toward Him. And then, in a brief moment, Peter looked away and saw the wind and waves. Can you imagine not just the immediate, instinctive fear he felt, but also the anticipatory fears as he realized he was sinking? What if I can't do this? What if I'm not worthy? What if I haven't done enough, been enough, believed enough? Overwhelmed by his fears and doubts, he sank further into the water. He cried out, "Lord, save me." Christ did not hesitate. He immediately reached out his hand and caught Peter and said, "O thou of little faith, wherefore didst thou doubt?" Just as Christ reminded Peter of who he was and where his focus needed to be, he reminds us of who we are. His desire to give us a foundation we can rely on in times of fear is rooted in his sure knowledge that we are children of Heavenly Father. I have the blessing and privilege to serve in the young women's organization in my ward. Every other week, I feel teary hearing these strong, beautiful young women saying the following words together. I am a beloved daughter of heavenly parents with a divine nature and eternal destiny. This short sentence reaffirms our divine heritage. We are endowed with power and glory. Our covenants bind us to him and strengthen us. He sees and knows our infinite capacity. Now, if you wonder if this is just true for everyone else but not you, here are some thoughts. Remember the covenants you have made with God. In all of them, he poured out the same blessings and promises to you that he has to everyone else. Look at your patriarchal blessing. It provides powerful insight into the potential you possess and the gifts God has given you. Think about blessings you have received or moments of personal revelation. Remember the moments when you felt his love, peace, or guidance. You are his child and he loves you. Nothing you do or think or say will change that eternal truth. These can remind you of the rock you stand on, the foundation that keeps you steady and unmovable. Throughout the scriptures, we see examples of people who, when faced with fear and difficulty, remembered their divine nature and eternal destiny. We see it in Moses as he faced Satan, Esther as she approached the king, Abinadi as he stood before King Noah's priest, and so many others. Their examples remind us that we too can find the courage to stand strong in the face of fear as we look to Christ. Our second way we can overcome fear and be who we were meant to be is to be not afraid, only believe. As I shared my experience from when I first came to BYU, perhaps some of you could relate. Maybe you've had moments like this in your own life. I invite you to reflect with me for a moment. What might have been lost if, during those hard times, you hadn't chosen to believe and move forward in faith? My own reflection has led me to consider the blessings and growth I would have given up in my life if I had allowed myself to be overcome by those fears and doubts that I felt at the time. Now consider your life and some of the trials, decisions, and fears you face today. In what ways might fear and disbelief be holding you back from growth opportunities right now? As I have accumulated life lessons and hopefully a little wisdom, I have seen that fear and doubt have often taken over me just as I was about to reach the finish line. I didn't necessarily struggle to follow the first prompting or have faith that I was going in the right direction. Instead, my belief wavered after I had put in the work, walked forward in faith, and was now waiting to see how it would turn out. The idea that God knows our journey and can work miracles along the way reminds me of a book called The Alchemist by Brazilian author Paulo Coelho. It is a story of a Spanish shepherd boy named Santiago who dreams of finding treasure at the pyramids in Egypt. Santiago sells his sheep and embarks on a journey to find treasure. After great sacrifice and unexpected detours, Santiago finally nears the treasure he has so diligently sought. He's so close, but he experiences doubt and fear. What if there's nothing here? What if it was all for nothing? This is a moment of transformation and reframing for Santiago. He must decide if the value of his choices and sacrifices will be defined by whether he finds gold or by the wisdom he gained along the journey. Early in his journey, a desert driver provides him with this advice. We are afraid of losing what we have, but this fear evaporates when we understand that our life stories and the history of the world were written by the same hand. Just like Santiago, we often come to moments when we've come so far. We've followed promptings, endured trials, and trusted God. And now, standing at the edge of our promise, we're asked to take one final step into the unknown and believe. In those moments, we might pause to think, what if I'm wrong? What if I trusted something that wasn't real and put my faith in it? What if it cost me everything? Or what if God doesn't show up? In the New Testament, in Mark and Luke, we read about a ruler of the synagogue's house named Jairus. His young daughter is very sick, and Mark says, when he saw him, meaning Christ, he fell at his feet and besought him greatly. This is all done in a moment when many are seeking Christ. He is surrounded by a crowd of people. In fact, in his journey to help Jairus' daughter, he stops to comfort and heal the woman who had an issue of blood 12 years. Just after Christ heals this woman, someone comes to Jairus and says, "Thy daughter is dead. Why troublest thou the master any further?" Take a moment to consider what Jairus may have been feeling. I don't know exactly what he was thinking or what he felt in that moment, but I imagine that as a parent, I would have felt utterly defeated and heartbroken. In this crushing moment, Christ knew the pain of his heart and spoke the following gentle, loving words: "Be not afraid, only believe." President Jeffrey R. Holland teaches that this moment holds deep meaning for all of us. He says, how often do we feel like Jairus, desperate for help, clinging to hope, and then something happens that makes us wonder if it's too late. And then we begin to fear. What if I hoped in vain? What if we've come too far only to be disappointed? But Elder Holland reminds us, God is never too late. Even in our darkest and most hopeless moments, the Savior whispers to us, be not afraid, only believe. My journey to motherhood was a very difficult road, full of opportunities to exercise faith and experience challenges that have helped me become the woman I am today. 6 years into our marriage, we found out, very excitedly, that we were expecting our first child. It was the most wonderful news I had ever received. However, the pregnancy proved to be very challenging, and at 31 weeks, our baby was born. He weighed 3 pounds, 1 ounce, and he was immediately admitted to the neonatal intensive care unit, or NICU. By the end of his first day, he was nearing 2.5 pounds. He was so tiny and frail, and I feared that after all my hopes and prayers, I would lose this beloved child. In those first hours and in the weeks to come, I experienced every doubt and fear imaginable. I doubted myself and agonized over my own worthiness as a mother and whether this had somehow been my fault. I grieved the potential of losing him and of God not providing us with the blessing we were seeking. I was scared, and I was fighting to believe that Heavenly Father knew how this story would and needed to work out. When I look back, I can see Satan hard at work, and I can see God's repeated comfort and patience with me as I learn to exercise faith. It can be hard to be not afraid and only believe, and we may do it imperfectly, in fact. Even then, Heavenly Father and our Savior work with us to increase our faith and works in ways that help us become who they know we can be. In Alma 32:27, we read, "But behold, if you will awake and arouse your faculties, even to an experiment upon my words, and exercise a particle of faith, yea, even if you can no more than desire to believe, let this desire work in you, even until you believe in a manner that you can give place for a portion of my words." You don't have to be perfect to move forward into unknown places and difficult times. You just have to exercise a particle of faith and have a desire to believe. In those NICU days when things looked grim, sometimes all I could do was have a desire to believe. But I found it to be a creative process, one that brought hope, joy, and peace. And when I allowed myself to go to places of fear and despair, all I felt was the destruction of hope, joy, and peace. I testify that the Lord took those desires and helped to build my faith, which gave me courage to face challenges and to believe. With my oldest, things did turn out well, and he has been a tremendous blessing in my life. But over the next 9 years, I gave birth to my second son, a sweet, curly-headed little boy, and lost 7 other pregnancies. In those challenging moments, I felt incredible fear at times. I had to learn over and over again how to desire to believe, how to act on particles of faith, and how to trust God and his love and plan for me. In those moments when you are tempted to say, "This is happening to me because I am not worthy enough," or "I am so scared I am not enough to face what is ahead of me," remember what President Holland said: "You are his child, to whom he has given prophets and promises, spiritual gifts and revelations, miracles and messages and angels on both sides of the veil. You have the power to move forward in faith and strength towards your eternal destiny. One of the places I see this manifest most in my work here at BYU is in the struggle students face in defining what their career and life look like after graduation. Many times, my conversations with them go to an exploration of when things did work out, or where God carefully guided them down a path. I also testify that God does care what you do with your life and your talents, and how you use them to bless the world. He will not forsake you. He will show up and lead you toward opportunities that allow you to learn and grow. Be not afraid, only believe. Our third step is to act in faith. We have been blessed with power, love, a sound mind, angels, prophets, covenants, scriptures, and so much more. They are all loving reminders of our Heavenly Father's desire to help us progress and not to be paralyzed by fear. When we allow these gifts to work in our lives, we can have the courage and power to act. We may face at times fears that are so overwhelming that you feel there is no way to move forward or to believe that you will be okay. You may be asked to leave comfortable situations to go to uncomfortable ones. You will suffer losses, pains, and sorrows, even when you are doing your best to act in faith. But remember that Christ has knowledge of things that are and things that are to come. He has the power to overcome all things, and he loves you and knows personally what you are facing and feeling. Acting in faith means coming back to those truths over and over until we can believe in them and act in a way that allows them to change our lives. In Doctrine and Covenants 78:18, the Lord reminds us, "And ye cannot bear all things now. Nevertheless, be of good cheer, for I will lead you along. The kingdom is yours, and the blessings thereof are yours, and the riches of eternity are yours." So many great men and women before you have faced similar fears and feelings. I invite you to draw courage from their examples. Think of Joseph Smith as he suffered in Liberty Jail and cried out, "Oh God, where art thou?" The Lord answered with comfort, perspective, and this gentle command, "Fear not what man can do, for God shall be with you forever and ever." Okay, before we go our separate ways today, I want to close with one last thought. We often hear stories of great people who overcame fear and acted with belief and faith while they were also experiencing great loss and grief. Faith is not the absence of sorrow, sadness, struggle, or pain. They often coexist. In those painful moments, we can still choose to link arms with the Savior and seek his help. In 2022, my younger brother, Houston, suffered a heart attack. Over the days we spent with him in the intensive care unit, I can safely say that I never prayed harder or exercised more faith. And yet, day by day, Houston got worse. And eventually, we were told that he would not live. It was hard to accept that. And it was hard to accept that despite the faith and prayers of so many wonderful people, we were going to lose Houston. And yet we did. My heart was totally broken. But pain and sadness and faith can coexist. Elder Dieter F. Uchtdorf said, "We tend to think of joy as the absence of sorrow. But what if joy is not the absence of sorrow? What if joy and sorrow can coexist? What if they have to coexist? I know that in those great moments of pain, it can seem impossible that joy could coexist. In the face of fear, let us find courage, muster our faith, and have confidence in the promise that no weapon that is formed against thee shall prosper. Remember Christ's invitation and promise to you, "Therefore, fear not, little flock. Do good. Let earth and hell combine against you, for if ye are built upon my rock, they cannot prevail." I testify that he can give you the courage, fortify your faith, and bless you with peace and joy as you put one foot in front of the other and act. In the name of Jesus Christ, amen.
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7: I've always been really motivated by understanding other people's faith traditions. 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
9: On In Good Faith, it's our privilege to hear stories and accounts from believers told in their own words. 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
10: I'm speaking In Good Faith today with the Reverend Dr. Andrew Teal. He is a chaplain and a fellow at Pembroke College, a lecturer in theology and religion within Oxford University, also warden of the community of the Sisters of the Love of God, and a trustee of All Saints, Sisters of the Poor. Thank you very much for making time, Reverend Teal.
7: It's a pleasure. A pleasure to be here.
10: One question to start with. If young you, young Andrew, could see what you're doing now, would he be surprised? Or would your parents be surprised where
7: well,
10: you've
7: I'm not,
10: come
7: I wouldn't go that far back to prehistory. I'd even suggest 10 years ago, Andrew, would be very surprised.
10: Really?
7: To find that, not that I'm involved in the academy and the churches, and I've always been really motivated by understanding other people's faith traditions, because I've always believed that, in fact, encountering and understanding a Muslim trying to live their faith doesn't challenge me, apart from challenges me to be a better Christian.
10: Yes.
7: So I'm not surprised on that. But the actual denomination or the actual restored church of the Church of Jesus Christ of Latter-day Saints, that would have surprised me.
10: And that you'd be here as a visiting scholar.
7: Oh, absolutely. Yeah, it would. You know, sort of interested in Orthodoxy and Anglicanism and all that sort of stuff. But when, and it's a well-known story, I think, by now, but when I first met Matthew Holland, who's now one of the 70, I believe, mm-hmm. when he was president of UVU, he came for a sabbatical over to Oxford, and we used to have what I irreverently called Mormon coffee mornings, when we'd have a chat, and it was quite clear to me that his faith was really important, and we had a really good engagement. And he asked me, he said, I'd really like you to meet my dad. I think you'd get on well. You'll like one another. I realize what a great honor that is to be said now. But I also, my prophetic instinct was very

0: kindled friendship, which has kept me going amazingly. And that was the beginning of the friendship with this church community. It made me understand and realize how some of the attitudes of the older churches are rigid, distrustful, and even, dare I say, disrespectful of this church community. And I believe it's really important to name that and to out it, and with repentance, with the joy of repentance, to say, well, we're not going to walk that path anymore. And to stand alongside this community as an Anglican Christian, as a within the Western Catholic tradition, to say, no, it is not appropriate to castigate and to sow suspicion. We have to walk together. And I can tell you that the rich blessings that I've known in my own life since that friendship and since my connection with the Church of Jesus Christ of Latter-day Saints is something so wonderful and important that I want to share it with my friends in different religious traditions as well, that they too may be blessed. So I wouldn't have expected to be here, but my goodness, am I glad that I am.
1: As are we, and we'll be privileged later today to hear you as a forum speaker with a theme of building a beloved community. What are your earliest memories of what church is or what God was?
0: Okay, good question. It's funny, isn't it? I think we all have a sort of assumptions about God and who we are. I realized pretty early on that there was a connection between different people, not just family, but between people, ourselves and God and the divine. And I didn't quite know how to work that out. In my teens, I became confirmed. I lived with grandparents because mother and father were divorced, and they were a tremendous point of stability. And I started to go to church on my own with one set of grandparents. The other grandparents were practicing Anglicans. And it became a long journey, and it was rooted, I think, in when my grandmother died. I remember wondering why it had taken the death of someone to make people at school more humane. Because even those people you didn't get on with at school, they not just tolerated you, but there was an awareness of bereavement and the cost of that. And I was reading Mark's Gospel at the time, and that question, why did it take someone to die in order to make us more humane and more human, that became a really important beginning of a journey. And I guess it's always been, for me, ecumenical, and there's always been a dimension of interfaith. So although confirmed within the Anglican tradition, I've worked with, when I was a priest in Sheffield, which I think was one of my happiest parish ministry times, the Roman Catholic, the Baptist, the Methodist, and the Anglicans all worked together. It was a very, very poor area of about 28,000 people, many of whom were not employed for many generations. And that sense of actually doing together what we could was a tremendous sense of there's something beautiful about service. So that's how, I guess my faith, if you like, the different ingredients of faith sort of came together. I was ordained very young. I was ordained at the age of 23, which is not young if you go on a mission, I know that. But to enter public ministry with a sort of visible clerical collar at that age was quite something.
1: And presumably a lifelong commitment.
0: Yeah. And, I mean, I'll share this with you. I wasn't engaged or married at that point, and I began to despair because I saw that there were certain ladies who would see a dog collar and run towards you, and you had to run like mad. And there were other ladies who you might want to make a contact with, and they saw the dog collar, and they ran in the opposite direction. So I had a sort of little strop with the Lord and said, right, well, I suppose I'm going to have to be a monk then. And the very next day, I was lecturing to nurses in Birmingham on death, and right opposite me, straight opposite me, was this beautiful young woman. And it was the most unprofessional moment in my life. It was like looking down a tunnel, and she was the only person in that room. And she wrote on her notes, he's just right for me. And it was almost my wager to God saying, right, I'll become a monk. As if God's saying, you're not going to spoil a monastery, mate. I've got someone just in mind for you. And
1: keep you in line.
0: Yeah, that's right. We met we were married, I think, 2.5 years after that. We now have 2 children, and she is the most wonderful gift that the Lord has given to me. And even though she's a long way away, and my goodness, some of the times while I've been here with had an accident early on, I wish she'd been closer. I've never felt nearer to her than while I'm here in Utah. There's something very special about this.

0: place. Even when you fly in, as Elder Holland said, when he opened the year, he saw the big Y on the mountain and realised this must be somewhere very special. Well, I was flying in from Phoenix the last time I came to the General Conference. I saw the Y, and then as we were approaching Salt Lake, I was straining to see if I could see the angel Moroni on top of the temple. And of course you can't, because Zion's Bank and the other buildings are all around it. But I just saw the tiniest flash of gold and knew exactly what that meant. And it was like coming home. There's a real sense in which Salt Lake City is a place where the currency of faith is valid. And whether I think, you know, if you see the Madeleine or you see the Orthodox Church, Jewish community, the Episcopal Cathedral, there's a real sense in which, because faith, it's not a culture of suspicion. It's a culture of trust. And that's incredible. In today's world, I always feel that this is a very, very special place. And that extent of Rachel, my wife's not here, and neither are my family, but actually we are very close. We're being held very close together in this difficult time.
1: You mentioned doing work together for the community with a few other congregations, different denominations, but they were Christian denominations. When did you first have the impulse or opportunity to reach out to, for instance, the Muslim community or to synagogues?
0: Yeah. Well, in my first year at university, when I was 17, 18 years old, one of the things that we had to do was we had to do a paper on Islam and Christian-Muslim dialogue. And rather than just write about different scholars, a friend of mine and I thought, well, wouldn't it be good to go to these different small little Birmingham mosques, of which there are hundreds?
1: What a concept, to have a dialogue rather than write about it.
0: And it was in the days before all the difficulties, because these communities have now become a little bit more reluctant to welcome. But the sense of welcome and engagement, and the paper was pretty basic, I'm guessing, now looking back. But the point of it was, well, is dialogue possible? Only friends would know. And that became published at the age of 18, and I thought, oh, gosh. Well, and I felt very proud, and then I look back and think, I think they published this to show what an 18-year-old thought, rather than this is a good paper, if I'm honest. But that was that. And then the year after, I looked at Jewish. I was doing Hebrew, and I find that quite hard. It's not a language that follows, you know, the usual patterns. So I thought I'd go to the synagogue every Sabbath Eve, and ended up singing in the choir, which was, now that's something, trying to sing Hebrew with the music going backwards as well, just forget it. But that was lovely, and another sort of travelling alongside a community and beginning to understand some of the traumas, not only the Muslim community have in terms of immigration, but the Jewish community in terms of history.
1: Yes.
0: And suddenly you see actually the importance of God, the Word. Jesus is the eternal Word of the Father. How important words are, communication, connection. And it doesn't mean we back away from difficult questions, but we do so with the twinkle in an eye between friends. So that was quite early on in my life as well, I guess, 17, 18, 19. It was great to have that sense of freedom to do it under the umbrella of doing it as part of the academy.
1: Yes.
0: My Hebrew, you know, passed Hebrew because of the synagogue, and singing it's much easier than trying to read it or write it.
1: So that moment of discussing differences respectfully and from a place of friendship, how does that scale up for the larger world? How do we make that happen, or can you make it happen? Do you just exemplify it and hope people catch on?
0: This week, I was very honored to be part of a dinner by the Wheatley Institution here in BYU. The rabbi who spoke, he likes to be called Solly. That's not least because it's such a very difficult surname to pronounce, but my ear, Solly. Lively, entertaining, honest. And he didn't hold back the academic complexity of his lecture. So after dinner, we had a lecture of about an hour and a half. But the energy with which he gave it was great. But the thing that really happened was beforehand, he had a friend who introduced him, who was a member of the Church of Jesus Christ of Latter-day Saints, who grew up in New Jersey with him. There was this authentic, fun engagement, followed by a real hug, a bear hug, between two people of different traditions, different colors, different races, different backgrounds, that in fact, you know, it is the Lord's will that unity overcomes schism and division. And it was great to see. That was worth it. The lecture, very, very, you know, brilliant. But the hug, divine. He was great to see.
1: Actually. It's actually divine.
0: Yeah.
1: In the middle of all of this and you choosing the path of both scholarship and priesthood, did you have a wrestle with the existence of God? Was it a choice to believe, or did it seem self-evident?
0: Do you know, I don't think anyone has ever asked me that question before. I think there came a moment when the reality of God became just something so fundamental to everything else. Of course, as an academic, I teach, we look at the questions for, arguments for the existence or non-existence of God week by week by week. And it makes me chuckle, and I'm sure it makes God chuckle too. There's a wonderful book called God the Problem, and that makes me laugh, because actually God's not the problem. But if I'm really honest, I think that the fact is that the reality and presence of God is as firm a foundation. It's inconceivable to imagine God's love and truth and being not being the very basic basis of the whole universe. That sounds a bit pious, but as visible as these rocks are, as these big rocky mountains, this mm-hmm. Wasatch Front is, as changing as they are in the different seasons, you know, the red of fall and now the slushy snow of this time of winter, our perception of God will change. The reality of God is eternal, from everlasting to everlasting. That doesn't mean to say that my understanding of God hasn't undergone some very significant changes. But I think understanding and relationships different. Like, for example, you know, your relationship to your father or your mother. We understand it differently at different stages of our lives. And yet, we owe our very being to them. I think so. My understanding's changed enormously, and I hope it will continue to be something that's alive, like my relationship to my wife. I mean, I think I can probably predict what television programs, comedy, or food my wife would like after 28 years. But sometimes she surprises me, and I think, whoa, we're still alive.
1: Something to learn.
0: Yeah, that's right. So I think the same. I think the same about God. There are moments when actually God's generous grace is so overwhelming, it sort of knocks you over.
1: If you're comfortable with me digging just a bit into that statement, his generous grace, that's something you feel, that you observe in how the working out of the world?
0: Yeah. I think there's one or two prayers that keep coming back to is that actually I ask every day, please don't hold. Now, those who seek me ill or want to trip me up, don't let them stumble through me, a sinner, but let's grow together in grace. And, for example, the whole thing about grace within the Western Christian tradition, it's sometimes been hijacked, and that grace becomes this thing which means you can't do any works. That's wrong. Anything adding to what God has already done in Christ is wrong. John Calvin and that whole tradition and stream. But in January 2020, before I initially was going to come here before COVID, if you come to work at BYU or be a visiting scholar, you have to sign the pledge about not drinking tea, coffee, alcohol, not using drugs, you know, all those things that, and I thought, well, and I'll do this in front of the ward. I sing a Gregorian mass, high mass at 9 o'clock every Sunday morning with the convent. And then I go to the ward, which is a bit extreme from one extreme to the other, and then in the afternoon there's the choir and the college chapel. But I thought, well, the ward, this is the nearest thing to a covenant I can make, so I read that out loud and promised and signed. And then of course COVID came along, and I thought, so what do I do? And I thought, no, I actually want to stay with this, because saying no to alcohol isn't, I don't believe that God's going to kick people out of, you know, turn people away because of addictions or what they eat or drink. That's not the point. But there's this challenge. We can, with our lives, with our own agency, we can model a life which isn't dependent, upon addictions. I can say no to alcohol, not because I don't like it or because I'm offended by it, but actually so I can stand in radical solidarity with people who are addicted and who can't make that choice. And I think the same is true about coffee and dehydrating drinks. And I think certainly it's true about maintaining covenant commitment to my wife, not giving in to psychedelic or other sorts of drugs. And I think, well, actually, it's not about me despising people who do this, but it's about me choosing to stand in solidarity, to offer the possibility that actually by this choice, by this work, if you like, grace can abound. It can abound not just for me, but for others. By, it's not me trying to be an example, but standing in solidarity, saying to the Lord, number me with those who can't do this. And that's what I understand, if you like, that intricate, difficult relationship between grace and works. Grace abounds when we choose the right, as somebody said. Other bits of scripture or bits of the tradition. I love the story where the old man is trying to defend Nephi from his brothers and says he doesn't seek authority over you, but the glory of God and the eternal welfare and your eternal welfare. And that's, in a sense, a sort of touchstone for me of what life, ministry, discipleship's about. It's not about acquiring anything. It's not about asserting yourself over other people, but finding and enjoying and falling before that transcendent beauty, that magnificent reality of who God is, and seeking one's brothers and sisters' eternal welfare. So that's a text. There's loads of texts, but they come and go each day, I think. One of the lovely things, and I find it a great privilege, is saying the office of the church, which means that there's a pray for about an hour every morning, and do lots of readings of scripture and of the saints. And of in that context, I will always read a chapter of either the Book of Mormon or of Doctrine and Covenants or the Pearl of Great Price, as well as other people, ancient saints and all the rest of it. And it sounds like a great mixture. It sounds, The danger is, you know, kids at school, we in the UK have got this wonderful thing called plasticine. I don't know whether you have this in this country too. It's like a sort of Play-Doh.
1: Yes.
0: The difficulty is, of course, when you play with it, it all becomes this horrible brown colour at the end of the day. All the colours get sort of moulded together. I don't want our faiths to be messed up in that way, but to have their own integrity and worth and that dignity of being respected by one another. I think that's the important thing. And I think scholarship and spirituality, discipleship and hard work can actually work together. I don't think, you know, they're not opposites. It's interesting you mentioned that. There is this image of the arrogant scholar who writes everything off and thinks of themselves as the judge of everything. Well, that's not the only way, and it's not a way to do theology, I don't think, particularly within these two traditions.
1: Interesting that you're part of the life of a convent because of how you participate there, and then also you're out in the larger world. To me, that seems to talk about the two things, the contemplation, the hour of prayer, whatever it might be, but that has to lead to action.
0: Yeah.
1: Does it have to, or is that when it becomes faith?
0: I think that moment when you realize having that tremendous luxury of being able to spend time engaging with tradition, praying for other people. One of the things I do is have a prayer book where people are in it, and it's getting very big. But it's good. It's not about me turning up, knocking on heaven's door and saying, please sort these people out. It's about engaging and remembering in the presence of God and saying, please number me with these people, even the ones who I don't particularly like and those who don't like me. The point is, it's more important that we pray for one another and support and sustain one another. And there's a real sense every morning, it's actually at the end of it, there's that moment where you think, let me be aware there's nothing that's going to happen this day that is outside the will of God. Nothing, even if this radio program collapses, or even if, well, I'm doing in a moment the forum, you know, if the lights go out, well, you know, we have to laugh at that. Nothing. There is nothing that is beyond God's will, and nothing that's unredeemable. No person who is beyond the pale. And I think it gives you that sense of empathy and identity with everybody on earth, with those with awful responsibilities, world leaders, and those without any sense of given dignity by the world in which they live. And it's almost saying, number me with all of these, and in that mix, use me as you will. I think it does move from that contemplation and understanding to bold action, when you can dare to reach out. Well, one of the things I say to students, these prayer book things, is one of the cost of me teaching you, I will say to them, is that your college will pay my college per hour, which is great, but not for me. And the other thing is, I will pray for you on the 26th day or whatever it is of the month for the rest of my life until I die. That causes a bit of a shock. And one or two students have said, that's very entitled of you, initially. That made me chuckle. And one of the students who then, perhaps 2 or 3 months later, knocked on the door and said, no, it's not the 26th of the month. This was the one who thought it was entitled. But I'd like you to pray for me, and this is why. And I found that just sticking your neck out at the beginning and owning the fact that actually I come to this not from a neutral position. I'm not going to look at the New Testament like an archaeologist would look at bones or bits of a building. These are living things. And I find that's a sort of way into just owning up. And that enables students, I teach the Jesus paper in the university. And we have people who are, last term rather, we had a Muslim student, a Buddhist student, and they were in the same group. And that was extraordinary. Both of them got the very top marks because they engaged with who Jesus is and brought their own questions to it. It was alive. And I think if theology, if our faith, if our questioning, seeking understanding is really authentic, if we ask real questions, difficult questions. Remember at conference 3 or 4 weeks ago, somebody said you don't go into a courtroom and ask a question you don't know the answer to. The wonderful thing about dialogue and faith is that we ask each other questions that we don't know the answer to, and we find questions that we didn't know needed asking. But we do that in terms of a relationship and friendship.
1: By the way, thank you again. What a pleasure to learn from you. Is there something I should ask, but I don't know to ask you?
0: Well, I want to say that, which I will be saying out loud in the forum, but sitting in the house where I'm now sitting, having had serious skin grafts and goodness knows what else, having been here, reading the end of Doctrine and Covenants, where Brigham Young writes to, I think it's called the Omaha Nation, to the saints, ready to go west.
1: Mm-hmm. In winter quarters, yes.
0: That's right, to all members of the Church of Jesus Christ of Latter-day Saints and those who travel with them. Those six words filled me with such joy and embrace that I wept, because I know that that's my role, to travel with this community, and I promise to do that. And it's going to be a long journey, because lots of people are still very suspicious of, inverted commas, the Mormons, and things like the Book of Mormon, the stage show. Whether or not that sort of either helps or hinders, I've yet to really think about it, but it's deeply offensive in many ways. And what I want to say is, however long it takes, and whatever ridicule might come, and suspicion, I think we don't face that alone. We face that together as traveling companions, and that's what I commit to.
1: Reverend Dr. Andrew Teal, thank you so much for speaking with me today in good faith.
0: A pleasure.
1: That's our time for today. Thanks to Reverend Dr. Andrew Teal for generously sharing his stories and his faith. This interview was edited for length. To hear the full interview, go to byuradio.org/ingoodfaith or subscribe to the podcast. 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In Good Faith is a production of BYU Radio. I'm Stephen Cap Perry. I hope you'll join me again soon, right here, in Good Faith.

0: 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Go find a stream, a forest, a cliff, a canyon, a meadow, beach. 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We're modern, busy, and connected. Jared Anderson found that his mental health utterly depends on wonder and whimsy in the presence of nature. He speaks about it from the heart on the latest episode of the Constant Wonder Podcast.
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4: On today's Good Word, we're talking about how to build a kingdom and connecting it to the past. After David was crowned King of Israel, the people of God were set to enjoy a new era of peace and prosperity. Because of the unification of all Israel, there was enough money in the coffers to begin building great works of architecture, something that hadn't been possible when the tribes were scattered or wandering due to famine or hardship. David begged the Lord to be allowed to build a temple, but that was not to be David's responsibility. Rather than a physical house of the Lord, David was promised something more permanent in 2 Samuel chapter 7. The house of David would continue without ceasing, but perhaps not the way David initially thought. "And as since the time that I commanded judges to be over my people Israel, and have caused thee to rest from all thine enemies, also the Lord telleth thee that he will make thee an house, and thine house and thine kingdom shall be established forever before thee, thy throne shall be established forever." David didn't understand, although we can now with hindsight, that his physical kingdom was not going to be the thing that lasted forever. The comings and goings of worldly governments have little to do with the spiritual power that God brings. David's house and descendants were indicative of more than just the physical kingdom of Israel. Instead, David was the head of a line that would produce the King of Kings. The Savior himself would establish the kingdom of God, creating a spiritual power that couldn't be defeated by any force on earth. After a long history of slavery and uncertainty, God's reassurance of an everlasting kingdom would have been very reassuring to David and the people of Israel. From the examples of the fierce nations that surrounded them, the secret to surviving seemed to lie in domination through physical strength. But God doesn't work that way, either in heaven or upon the earth. The Lord doesn't preserve his kingdom through force, nor are his people required to stay under the same worldly power. God's kingdom is unique on the earth because it doesn't require growth through politics or war to perpetuate. The kingdom of God is wherever his people are, no matter the borders that lay between them. No matter how many nations come and go, God's kingdom will be preserved from the beginning to the end of time. When we're baptized into his church, we become part of something larger than we can imagine. Our identity as members of God's kingdom is more important than any other aspect of who we are. It defines us both in this life and the next, connecting us with those who've come before and will come after us, and it connects us to the people who walk the path with us. Though the Old Testament tells of people so removed from us both in culture and time, we still study their history because of our connection through our shared identity. How God's church looked thousands of years ago and how it works today may seem very different from the outside, but they're still both arms of the kingdom of God, fulfilling the same purpose on earth. David couldn't see the full scope of the kingdom he would help build, just as we might not see how our actions today can build into the future. But that's where faith steps in, asking that we trust the Lord to have a much bigger picture than we can imagine. And that's the good word.

0: inspiring thoughts, timeless melodies. This is Sunday. This is a moment to reflect on prophetic warnings as Elder Chi Hong Wong teaches about the importance of keeping the commandments.
1: And moreover, I would desire that ye should consider on the blessed and happy days of those that keep the commandments of God. For behold, they are blessed in all things, both temporal and spiritual. And if they hold out faithful to the end, they are received into heaven, that thereby they may dwell with God in a state of never-ending happiness. Oh, remember, remember, these things are true, for the Lord God hath spoken it. Keeping God's commandment is a blessing, both temporal and spiritual. If we can endure to the end, we will dwell with Him in a state of never-ending happiness. Isn't that amazingly wonderful? However, have you ever thought about what will happen if we do not keep His commandment? Oh, remember, remember, my son, Helaman, how straight are the commandments of God? And he said, if ye will keep my commandments, ye shall prosper in the land. But if ye keep not His commandments, ye shall be cut off from His presence. God reminds us that His commandments are firm, and that obedience to them brings promised blessings. Our experience in mortality are like the little boy and his father flying a kite on a windy day. As the kite rose higher, the wind caused it to tug on the connecting string in the little boy's hand. In experience with the force of mortal winds, he proposed to cut the string so that the kite would rise higher. His wise father counseled no, explaining that the string is what holds the kite in place against mortal winds. If we lose our hold on the string, the kite will not rise higher. It will be carried about by these winds and inevitably crash to the earth. We need to return to our Heavenly Father through coming unto Jesus Christ. That was the plan that we agreed to, and caused us to shout for joy.
0: That was an excerpt from Elder Chi Hong Wong's talk, Remember, Remember. This is a moment to reflect.
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1: Today on The Good Word, we're talking about healthy conversation habits and when to ask. Life is a little like a party that started before you got there. To understand what's going on, where the focus is, and where you could jump in appropriately, you need to stop and listen for a minute. Good communication skills ask that you understand what the scope of the conversation is before you make conclusions. A prideful man will walk into a new situation assuming he already has the answers, while the wise stay silent and observe before speaking. The reign of David as the king of Israel was full of frequent military battles as people surrounding the promised land sought to conquer Israel. David's obedience to the Lord made him a worthy king, though, leading the people into a new era of righteousness. But his reliance on the Lord also made David a strong military commander, since he didn't become consumed with pride as others might have done. 2 Samuel chapter 5 tells how David continually sought the guidance of God in all things, remembering humility despite his successes. And David inquired of the Lord, saying, "Shall I go up to the Philistines? Wilt thou deliver them into mine hand?" And the Lord said unto David, "Go up, for I will doubtless deliver the Philistines into thine hand." And the Philistines came up yet again. And when David inquired of the Lord, he said, "Thou shalt not go up, but fetch a compass behind them, and come upon them over against the mulberry trees." To David's military, the two solutions might have looked the same. When enemies invaded their land, the solution seemed pretty one-size-fits-all. But rather than rely on military know-how or human reasoning, David turned to God. And just because the circumstances looked the same to the people didn't mean they were the same in the eyes of the Lord. David didn't assume that God's answer was going to be the same in all things. His willingness to ask led to being given different and even better solutions at different times. David and his army couldn't have known how the situations differed from each other, but the Lord did. And David's faith that God would guide them led them to greater victory and safety for the children of Israel. David knew where the outward success came from. Rather than give in to his ego based on the victories God had given him, David continually humbled himself before God, asking for guidance when others might rely on their own strength. David followed this pattern since he was a shepherd boy facing Goliath, and he didn't allow himself to change once he had the power of a king. His commitment to humility ensured that pride wouldn't be his downfall when it was for so many others to whom God had given his power. Humility is one of the primary sacrifices that God asks from us as his servants. No matter how successful we may feel, pride will get us nowhere in his kingdom. Pride assumes that success through God's strength is based on our own merits, which takes the Lord out of the picture altogether. This is disrespectful to God and his power and leads into the danger of overestimating ourselves. The most repeated commandment in the scriptures is to ask of God in all things, a frequent reminder that God is present in every aspect of our lives. Even when we can't see him, he asks that we remain humble enough to remember to ask him for his continued presence. And that's the good word.
2: 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This is Sunday.

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1: This is a moment to reflect on Jesus Christ's sacrifice as Elder Aaron T. Hall rejoices in the Savior's many roles in the history of the world.
2: Today, I glory in our Redeemer. His arms of mercy are extended toward us. He sends an invitation to all, saying, "Repent, and I will receive you." We are engraved upon the palms of his hands. I rejoice in the gift of repentance and the promise of forgiveness. I glory in our Good Shepherd. He calls to us, gathers us, rescues us, and fills us with his love. I rejoice that we are his sheep and that he relentlessly works to bring us safely home. I glory in our healer. He can heal all who feel the sting of death, loneliness, physical and emotional pain, the burden of sin, and every broken heart. He has perfect empathy. He weeps with us, and he invites us to be still. I rejoice that the Son of God heals us one by one and encircles us in the arms of his love. I glory in our advocate. He lovingly pleads our cause before the Father, saying, "Father, spare these my brethren that believe on my name, that they may come unto me and have everlasting life." I rejoice that Jesus Christ's atoning sacrifice satisfied the demands of justice and that he has claimed the rights of mercy for us all. I glory in our lawgiver. His commandments guide and protect us. His covenants bind us to him so he can transform, save, and exalt all who choose him. I rejoice that he stands at the head of his restored, true, and living church, and his laws help us experience heaven on earth. I glory in our deliverer. He has overcome the monsters of physical and spiritual death. No challenge in mortality lies beyond his matchless power. I rejoice that he can deliver us from pains, afflictions, and temptations of every kind. Brothers and sisters, what names of Jesus Christ help you glory in him? Perhaps Master, Counselor, or Friend. When life feels infuriatingly unfair, and finding the strength to glory in the Lord seems difficult, reflect on the meaning of his divine names and let him restore peace to your soul. With perfect understanding of our mortal experience, Jesus Christ lovingly extends this promise: "Draw near unto me, and I will draw near unto you. Seek me diligently, and ye shall find me." To draw near to him, he invites us to learn of him, listen to his words, and to walk with him.
1: 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This is a moment to reflect.
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2: Today on The Good Word, we're talking about the compassion that builds a kingdom and following a perfect example. While it can be an advantage to have successful parents or family, second-generation inheritors are often expected to live up to a legacy they might not be prepared for. With such close proximity to the example you're supposed to follow, the expectation for success can be pretty high. Even though they had mixed legacies, the king Saul and then David stood as giants in the minds of the Israelites, the first kings of the nation, both of whom had proven their worth on the battlefield and in statecraft. So David's son, Solomon, had some pretty big shoes to fill as the next king of Israel. Solomon understood the weight of his responsibility as king, and he turned to God in humility for help. In 1 Kings chapter 3, Solomon already knows he can't do this without God's blessing, and he knows precisely what shape of blessing he needs. "And thy servant is in the midst of thy people which thou hast chosen, a great people that cannot be numbered nor counted for multitude. Give therefore thy servant an understanding heart to judge thy people, that I may discern between good and bad. For who is able to judge this thy so great a people?" And the speech pleased the Lord that Solomon had asked this thing. We know that he was eventually known as Solomon the Wise. The scriptures contain a record of the judgments that made him famous and gave him that name. But it wasn't an innate cleverness or a particular wit that made Solomon such a great king. We can't know if he had a higher IQ or spent time poring over books, but even if he did, that wasn't what made him valuable to God. In his youth, Solomon asked for an understanding heart, making him wise about people, not figures or facts. The secrets of how the world worked or an intellectual advantage weren't enough to fulfill the duty Solomon had been given. As their king, God entrusted his people to Solomon's care, and the better he knew those under his responsibility, the better he could fulfill it. The wisdom of Solomon is more like empathy than the intellectualism we might expect from the word wisdom. God's kingdom, whether contained in ancient Israel or here in our modern day, is run by compassion. Disciples of Jesus Christ are asked to love before anything else. Both the first and second great commandments center around love, often against what might be called logical judgment. According to the logic of the world, it doesn't make sense to continually turn your cheek. Caring for those outside yourself and your immediate neighbors doesn't visibly or tangibly benefit you, but we're asked to do that anyway. Solomon understood he'd need help to emulate the compassion that the Lord has. He asks us to change our hearts, but he doesn't leave us on our own to make that happen. And while we should practice kindness through our own efforts, the Lord supplements our desires to improve through the gift of His Spirit. The pure love of Christ originates from heaven and flows through us, helping us to understand the Lord's children as He does. We're asked to follow the example of God in loving our fellow brothers and sisters, but doing so on our own is not always easy. We have our own prejudices and emotions that get in the way of Christ-like compassion, but we don't have to punish ourselves for every unkind impulse. We can learn to change our hearts with guidance, with the help that God is more than willing to offer as we grow to become more like Him. And that's the good word.
0: A day of rest. This is Sunday.

0: You're listening to This Is Sunday. This is a moment to reflect on God's eternal plan. As President Susan H. Porter teaches that following God helps us become who we are meant to be.
1: Children, do you love to answer the question, how old are you? Are you 5, 8, or 11? That is how long you have lived on earth. But did you know that your spirit is much, much older? Although you don't remember, you spent a long time in the spirit world learning and growing. On the day you were born, your body was new, but you had lived as a spirit for many years. You were born with gifts. You have a purpose. And you have the ability to make a difference for good. Heavenly Father knew that when we came to earth, we would make mistakes and would need help to return home to Him. Do you know who Heavenly Father chose to help us? Yes, Jesus. Jesus Christ had so much love for Heavenly Father and for us, He said, "Here am I. Send me." Heavenly Father sent Jesus to earth. He showed us how to live to be happy. He taught us how to love God and love others. In Gethsemane, Jesus suffered the pain of all our sins and challenges. He died on the cross. And then, in the greatest miracle of all, He was resurrected. That is what we celebrate today on Easter. Jesus, our Lord and Savior, won the battle over everything that is hard and unfair in our lives. Jesus Christ knows you. He understands you and He loves you. Jesus has done everything to help you. Stay close to Him. Learn all you can about Him. As you try to keep the most important commandments to love God and love others, He will help you grow into the magnificent person you are meant to be. He will help you be happier, learn faster, feel comfort, make friends, and have more opportunities. That was an excerpt from President Susan H. Porter's talk, "Here Am I, Send Me." This is a moment to reflect.
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2: On today's Good Word, we're talking about how to build a kingdom and connecting it to the past. After David was crowned King of Israel, the people of God were set to enjoy a new era of peace and prosperity. Because of the unification of all Israel, there was enough money in the coffers to begin building great works of architecture, something that hadn't been possible when the tribes were scattered or wandering due to famine or hardship. David begged the Lord to be allowed to build a temple, but that was not to be David's responsibility. Rather than a physical house of the Lord, David was promised something more permanent in 2 Samuel chapter 7. The house of David would continue without ceasing, but perhaps not the way David initially thought. "And as since the time that I commanded judges to be over my people Israel, and have caused thee to rest from all thine enemies, also the Lord telleth thee that he will make thee an house, and thine house and thine kingdom shall be established forever before thee, thy throne shall be established forever." David didn't understand, although we can now with hindsight, that his physical kingdom was not going to be the thing that lasted forever. The comings and goings of worldly governments have little to do with the spiritual power that God brings. David's house and descendants were indicative of more than just the physical kingdom of Israel. Instead, David was the head of a line that would produce the King of Kings. The Savior himself would establish the kingdom of God, creating a spiritual power that couldn't be defeated by any force on earth. After a long history of slavery and uncertainty, God's reassurance of an everlasting kingdom would have been very reassuring to David and the people of Israel. From the examples of the fierce nations that surrounded them, the secret to surviving seemed to lie in domination through physical strength. But God doesn't work that way, either in heaven or upon the earth. The Lord doesn't preserve his kingdom through force, nor are his people required to stay under the same worldly power. God's kingdom is unique on the earth because it doesn't require growth through politics or war to perpetuate. The kingdom of God is wherever his people are, no matter the borders that lay between them. No matter how many nations come and go, God's kingdom will be preserved from the beginning to the end of time. When we're baptized into his church, we become part of something larger than we can imagine. Our identity as members of God's kingdom is more important than any other aspect of who we are. It defines us both in this life and the next, connecting us with those who've come before and will come after us, and it connects us to the people who walk the path with us. Though the Old Testament tells of people so removed from us both in culture and time, we still study their history because of our connection through our shared identity. How God's church looked thousands of years ago and how it works today may seem very different from the outside, but they're still both arms of the kingdom of God, fulfilling the same purpose on earth. David couldn't see the full scope of the kingdom he would help build, just as we might not see how our actions today can build into the future. But that's where faith steps in, asking that we trust the Lord to have a much bigger picture than we can imagine. And that's the Good Word.
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1: This is a moment to reflect on how we abide in Christ, as Elder Garrett W. Gong teaches that Christ is the way.
2: The Gospel of Luke tells us two disciples went that same day, Easter day, to a village called Emmaus, from Jerusalem about 70 furlongs, 7 miles, 12 kilometers. Emmaus means hot springs, a place of healing. Imagine we are walking to Emmaus. A stranger joins us. He sees we are sad. We tell him, Jesus of Nazareth, a prophet mighty in deed and word before God and all the people, has been crucified. And today is the third day since these things were done. As we walk, the stranger opens the scriptures and expounds all things concerning Jesus Christ. Our hearts burn within us. As we draw close to the village, we ask our new companion, abide with us, for it is toward the evening. Our friend eats with us. He takes bread, blesses it, breaks, and gives to us. Our eyes are opened. We know him, the resurrected Jesus Christ. Though we did not recognize him before, he has been walking with us all along. The Gospel of Mark testifies Jesus appeared 3 times on that Easter day, but was not recognized at first. He appeared first to Mary Magdalene, who initially supposed Jesus to be the gardener. Next, Jesus appeared unto 2 of them as they walked. These 2 disciples on the road to Emmaus ultimately knew him in the breaking of bread. Third, Jesus appeared unto the 11 as they sat at meat. Jesus himself stood in the midst of them and said, Behold my hands and my feet, that it is I myself. To show he was not a spirit, Jesus ate a piece of broiled fish and an honeycomb. Just as the disciples on the road to Emmaus asked Jesus to abide with them, Jesus Christ promises to abide with us. In the Gospel of John, chapters 14 and 15, Jesus teaches his disciples and us how he can remain, belong, walk with us. His faithfulness is stronger than the cords of death. When we have a question, problem, or joy, Jesus Christ says, I am your answer, your way, your truth, your life.
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1: Today on The Good Word, we're talking about healthy conversation habits and when to ask. Life is a little like a party that started before you got there. To understand what's going on, where the focus is, and where you could jump in appropriately, you need to stop and listen for a minute. Good communication skills ask that you understand what the scope of the conversation is before you make conclusions. A prideful man will walk into a new situation assuming he already has the answers, while the wise stay silent and observe before speaking. The reign of David as the king of Israel was full of frequent military battles as people surrounding the promised land sought to conquer Israel. David's obedience to the Lord made him a worthy king, though, leading the people into a new era of righteousness. But his reliance on the Lord also made David a strong military commander, since he didn't become consumed with pride as others might have done. 2 Samuel chapter 5 tells how David continually sought the guidance of God in all things, remembering humility despite his successes. And David inquired of the Lord, saying, "Shall I go up to the Philistines? Wilt thou deliver them into mine hand?" And the Lord said unto David, "Go up, for I will doubtless deliver the Philistines into thine hand." And the Philistines came up yet again. And when David inquired of the Lord, he said, "Thou shalt not go up, but fetch a compass behind them, and come upon them over against the mulberry trees." To David's military, the two solutions might have looked the same. When enemies invaded their land, the solution seemed pretty one-size-fits-all. But rather than rely on military know-how or human reasoning, David turned to God. And just because the circumstances looked the same to the people didn't mean they were the same in the eyes of the Lord. David didn't assume that God's answer was going to be the same in all things. His willingness to ask led to being given different and even better solutions at different times. David and his army couldn't have known how the situations differed from each other, but the Lord did. And David's faith that God would guide them led them to greater victory and safety for the children of Israel. David knew where the outward success came from. Rather than give in to his ego based on the victories God had given him, David continually humbled himself before God, asking for guidance when others might rely on their own strength. David followed this pattern since he was a shepherd boy facing Goliath, and he didn't allow himself to change once he had the power of a king. His commitment to humility ensured that pride wouldn't be his downfall when it was for so many others to whom God had given his power. Humility is one of the primary sacrifices that God asks from us as his servants. No matter how successful we may feel, pride will get us nowhere in his kingdom. Pride assumes that success through God's strength is based on our own merits, which takes the Lord out of the picture altogether. This is disrespectful to God and his power and leads into the danger of overestimating ourselves. The most repeated commandment in the scriptures is to ask of God in all things, a frequent reminder that God is present in every aspect of our lives. Even when we can't see him, he asks that we remain humble enough to remember to ask him for his continued presence. And that's the good word.
2: Peace and inspiration. This is Sunday.

0: Calming and inspiring. 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
1: This is a moment to reflect on the character of Christ. As President D. Todd Christofferson teaches, that we can become our best selves by turning to the Savior.
2: The Apostle Peter reminds us that in the latter days, there will be doubters who question the second coming of Jesus Christ. There shall come in the last days scoffers, walking after their own lusts and saying, "Where is the promise of his coming?" But the day of the Lord will come, Peter forcefully declares, in the which the heavens shall pass away with a great noise, and the elements shall melt with fervent heat. Since we know that the Lord will come and establish a new earth where righteousness prevails, Peter asks, "What manner of persons ought ye to be?" He counsels that we should be preparing diligently now, so that when the Lord comes, he will find us, quote, "in peace, without spot, and blameless," unquote, leading lives of holiness. As I pondered Peter's question, "What manner of persons ought ye to be?" I've decided to speak today about the character of Jesus Christ. It is in emulating the character of Christ that we become the manner of persons we ought to be. Acquiring the character of Christ is one of the most important ways we take his name upon us. When we consider the character of the Savior, we tend to focus immediately on his attributes, such as virtue, integrity, humility, compassion, and courage. But we should also consider, what is it in Jesus that gives rise to such character traits? I believe they are the natural fruit of the thoughts, desires, and intents of his heart. Christ-like character grows out of a Christ-like heart. Thus, if we're to succeed in developing a Christ-like character, we must possess his motivations, his thoughts, desires, and intents of the heart. For us, it will require what the scriptures call a mighty change of heart. Yes, it requires a consistent and sustained effort on our part. But remember, it's not simply a matter of our striving. The good news of the gospel of Jesus Christ is that we, each of us, can call on the grace of Jesus Christ to help us.
1: That was an excerpt from President D. Todd Christofferson's talk, "The Character of Christ." This is a moment to reflect.
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5: Go find a stream, a forest, a cliff, a canyon, a meadow, beach. Just be there, present. No obligation, no pressure, no ticking clock. As perfect as that may sound, few of us permit ourselves the chance. We're modern, busy, and connected. Jared Anderson found that his mental health utterly depends on wonder and whimsy in the presence of nature. He speaks about it from the heart on the latest episode of the Constant Wonder podcast.

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1: Today on The Good Word, we're talking about the compassion that builds a kingdom and following a perfect example. While it can be an advantage to have successful parents or family, second-generation inheritors are often expected to live up to a legacy they might not be prepared for. With such close proximity to the example you're supposed to follow, the expectation for success can be pretty high. Even though they had mixed legacies, the king Saul and then David stood as giants in the minds of the Israelites, the first kings of the nation, both of whom had proven their worth on the battlefield and in statecraft. So David's son, Solomon, had some pretty big shoes to fill as the next king of Israel. Solomon understood the weight of his responsibility as king, and he turned to God in humility for help. In 1 Kings chapter 3, Solomon already knows he can't do this without God's blessing, and he knows precisely what shape of blessing he needs. "And thy servant is in the midst of thy people which thou hast chosen, a great people, that cannot be numbered nor counted for multitude. Give therefore thy servant an understanding heart to judge thy people, that I may discern between good and bad. For who is able to judge this, thy so great a people?" And the speech pleased the Lord that Solomon had asked this thing. We know that he was eventually known as Solomon the Wise. The scriptures contain a record of the judgments that made him famous and gave him that name. But it wasn't an innate cleverness or a particular wit that made Solomon such a great king. We can't know if he had a higher IQ or spent time poring over books, but even if he did, that wasn't what made him valuable to God. In his youth, Solomon asked for an understanding heart, making him wise about people, not figures or facts. The secrets of how the world worked or an intellectual advantage weren't enough to fulfill the duty Solomon had been given. As their king, God entrusted his people to Solomon's care, and the better he knew those under his responsibility, the better he could fulfill it. The wisdom of Solomon is more like empathy than the intellectualism we might expect from the word wisdom. God's kingdom, whether contained in the ancient Israel or here in our modern day, is run by compassion. Disciples of Jesus Christ are asked to love before anything else. Both the first and second great commandments center around love, often against what might be called logical judgment. According to the logic of the world, it doesn't make sense to continually turn your cheek. Caring for those outside yourself and your immediate neighbors doesn't visibly or tangibly benefit you, but we're asked to do that anyway. Solomon understood he'd need help to emulate the compassion that the Lord has. He asks us to change our hearts, but he doesn't leave us on our own to make that happen. And while we should practice kindness through our own efforts, the Lord supplements our desires to improve through the gift of His Spirit. The pure love of Christ originates from heaven and flows through us, helping us to understand the Lord's children as He does. We're asked to follow the example of God in loving our fellow brothers and sisters, but doing so on our own is not always easy. We have our own prejudices and emotions that get in the way of Christ-like compassion, but we don't have to punish ourselves for every unkind impulse. We can learn to change our hearts with guidance, with the help that God is more than willing to offer as we grow to become more like Him. And that's the good word.
2: A day unlike the rest. This is Sunday.

0: uplifting and peaceful. 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
1: This is a moment to reflect on prophetic warnings as Elder Chi Hong Wong teaches about the importance of keeping the commandments.
2: And moreover, I would desire that ye should consider on the blessed and happy days of those that keep the commandments of God. For behold, they are blessed in all things, both temporal and spiritual. And if they hold out faithful to the end, they are received into heaven, that thereby they may dwell with God in a state of never-ending happiness. Oh, remember, remember, these things are true, for the Lord God hath spoken it. Keeping God's commandment is a blessing, both temporal and spiritual. If we can endure to the end, we will dwell with Him in a state of never-ending happiness. Isn't that amazingly wonderful? However, have you ever thought about what will happen if we do not keep His commandment? Oh, remember, remember, my son, Helaman, how straight are the commandments of God? And he said, if ye will keep my commandments, ye shall prosper in the land. But if ye keep not his commandments, ye shall be cut off from his presence. God reminds us that his commandments are firm and that obedience to them brings promised blessings. Our experience in mortality are like the little boy and his father flying a kite on a windy day. As the kite rose higher, the wind caused it to tug on the connecting string in the little boy's hand. In experience with the force of mortal winds, he proposed to cut the string so that the kite would rise higher. His wise father counseled no, explaining that the string is what holds the kite in place against mortal winds. If we lose our hold on the string, the kite will not rise higher. It will be carried about by these winds and inevitably crash to the earth. We need to return to our Heavenly Father through coming unto Jesus Christ. That was the plan that we agreed to and caused us to shout for joy.
1: That was an excerpt from Elder Chi Hong Wong's talk, Remember, Remember. This is a moment to reflect.
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0: 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A day that's different from the rest. 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
1: On today's Good Word, we're talking about how to build a kingdom and connecting it to the past. After David was crowned King of Israel, the people of God were set to enjoy a new era of peace and prosperity. Because of the unification of all Israel, there was enough money in the coffers to begin building great works of architecture, something that hadn't been possible when the tribes were scattered or wandering due to famine or hardship. David begged the Lord to be allowed to build a temple, but that was not to be David's responsibility. Rather than a physical house of the Lord, David was promised something more permanent in 2 Samuel chapter 7. The house of David would continue without ceasing, but perhaps not the way David initially thought. "And as since the time that I commanded judges to be over my people Israel, and have caused thee to rest from all thine enemies, also the Lord telleth thee that he will make thee an house and thine kingdom shall be established forever before thee, thy throne shall be established forever." David didn't understand, although we can now with hindsight, that his physical kingdom was not going to be the thing that lasted forever. The comings and goings of worldly governments have little to do with the spiritual power that God brings. David's house and descendants were indicative of more than just the physical kingdom of Israel. Instead, David was the head of a line that would produce the King of Kings. The Savior himself would establish the kingdom of God, creating a spiritual power that couldn't be defeated by any force on earth. After a long history of slavery and uncertainty, God's reassurance of an everlasting kingdom would have been very reassuring to David and the people of Israel. From the examples of the fierce nations that surrounded them, the secret to surviving seemed to lie in domination through physical strength. But God doesn't work that way, either in heaven or upon the earth. The Lord doesn't preserve his kingdom through force, nor are his people required to stay under the same worldly power. God's kingdom is unique on the earth because it doesn't require growth through politics or war to perpetuate. The kingdom of God is wherever his people are, no matter the borders that lay between them. No matter how many nations come and go, God's kingdom will be preserved from the beginning to the end of time. When we're baptized into his church, we become part of something larger than we can imagine. Our identity as members of God's kingdom is more important than any other aspect of who we are. It defines us both in this life and the next, connecting us with those who've come before and will come after us, and it connects us to the people who walk the path with us. Though the Old Testament tells of people so removed from us both in culture and time, we still study their history because of our connection through our shared identity. How God's church looked thousands of years ago and how it works today may seem very different from the outside, but they're still both arms of the kingdom of God, fulfilling the same purpose on earth. David couldn't see the full scope of the kingdom he would help build, just as we might not see how our actions today can build into the future. But that's where faith steps in, asking that we trust the Lord to have a much bigger picture than we can imagine. And that's the good word.
2: Calming and inspiring. This is Sunday.

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1: This is a moment to reflect on Jesus Christ's sacrifice as Elder Aaron T. Hall rejoices in the Savior's many roles in the history of the world.
2: Today, I glory in our Redeemer. His arms of mercy are extended toward us. He sends an invitation to all, saying, "Repent, and I will receive you." We are engraved upon the palms of his hands. I rejoice in the gift of repentance and the promise of forgiveness. I glory in our Good Shepherd. He calls to us, gathers us, rescues us, and fills us with his love. I rejoice that we are his sheep and that he relentlessly works to bring us safely home. I glory in our healer. He can heal all who feel the sting of death, loneliness, physical and emotional pain, the burden of sin, and every broken heart. He has perfect empathy. He weeps with us, and he invites us to be still. I rejoice that the Son of God heals us one by one and encircles us in the arms of his love. I glory in our advocate. He lovingly pleads our cause before the Father, saying, "Father, spare these my brethren that believe on my name, that they may come unto me and have everlasting life." I rejoice that Jesus Christ's atoning sacrifice satisfied the demands of justice and that he has claimed the rights of mercy for us all. I glory in our lawgiver. His commandments guide and protect us. His covenants bind us to him so he can transform, save, and exalt all who choose him. I rejoice that he stands at the head of his restored, true, and living church, and his laws help us experience heaven on earth. I glory in our deliverer. He has overcome the monsters of physical and spiritual death. No challenge in mortality lies beyond his matchless power. I rejoice that he can deliver us from pains, afflictions, and temptations of every kind. Brothers and sisters, what names of Jesus Christ help you glory in him? Perhaps Master, Counselor, or Friend. When life feels infuriatingly unfair, and finding the strength to glory in the Lord seems difficult, reflect on the meaning of his divine names and let him restore peace to your soul. With perfect understanding of our mortal experience, Jesus Christ lovingly extends this promise: "Draw near unto me, and I will draw near unto you. Seek me diligently, and ye shall find me." To draw near to him, he invites us to learn of him, listen to his words, and to walk with him.
1: That was an excerpt from Elder Aaron T. Hall's talk, "I Glory in My Jesus." This is a moment to reflect.
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The Tabernacle Choir and Orchestra at Temple Square present Music and the Spoken Word. Conducting today's program are Mac Wilberg and Ryan Murphy, with organist Andrew Unsworth, and the spoken word by Derek Porter.

Wisdom is born of experience and observation. It is seasoned by time and cultivated through reflection. We benefit from wisdom when we apply the learnings of our past to the demands of the present and the future. But wisdom, true wisdom, is more than just an earned quality. The world might define wisdom as accumulated knowledge, but wisdom from God is so much more. It is not bound by the bookends of earthly understanding. Rather, God's wisdom is based on truths that are eternal and deeply personal. The Old Testament teaches that this kind of wisdom is better than rubies or gold. God gives wisdom to those who humbly ask for it. The New Testament promises, "If any of you lack wisdom, let him ask of God, that giveth to all men liberally, and upbraideth not, and it shall be given him." We have a living relationship with God, and when we sincerely ask him for his wisdom in our lives, we can trust that it will come. God's wisdom may not reveal our exact next 10 steps, but it will help us discern what to do as we press forward. We receive God's wisdom by faith. Faith that he will illuminate the path before us, even when it may feel like we are standing at the very edge of the light. I have a friend who once received devastating news. He had cancer. Decisions had to be made, and the outcome was uncertain. Immediately, he and his wife knelt in prayer, pleading for God's wisdom to guide them. No answer came as to whether he would be healed. But one answer did come, simple, clear, and sustaining. Be at peace. Day after day, they sought the peace that only God can give. And day after day, even amid the uncertainty, God's wisdom, wrapped in his peace, led them gently by the hand through each decision. In the process, they grew together in faith, in love, and in joy. As we seek and act on God's wisdom, we discover that he will show us the way forward, his way, that leads to increasing faith, deepening peace, and expanding joy.

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1: Today on In Good Faith, we're winding up our series on meditation and contemplation as it's used in worship. We've been to the Holy Cross Abbey in Berryville, Virginia, introduced you to some of the monks and Father James there. We've spoken with some of the retreatants. We've talked with a few other people from the Quaker tradition who have a tradition of silent worship. And I'm so pleased to be talking today with guest number one. From In Good Faith, Juliana Borio-Goetz. Julie, who was our very first guest, she gave me confidence, like, I think we have a real show here. We just have to
2: It was a great honor to be number one. Thank you.
1: We just had to find someone awesome, and that's proved to be the secret, is great guests. Julie is a retired professor of thermodynamics in the chemistry department. She taught for years here at BYU, and I do want to say that she twice received the Carl G. Mazur Award, which is like the highest faculty honor, and you give a lecture, and so she may lecture us, I don't know. In studio with us today are our senior producer, Heather Bigley.
3: Hello.
1: Also, our team members on the In Good Faith producer team, Aaliyah Ebert.
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5: Hello, hello.
1: And James Sturdivant.
6: Hey, guys.
1: This book we're talking about today comes pretty much because of my personal searching about what is spiritual direction. Because that was not a thing in my church growing up, that you would have a spiritual director. Or you might say, well, we have a leader of our congregation, but this is something different, and we've explored that. There are some wonderful books about it, and we had Doug Hardy talk about being a spiritual director in a recent episode. But here is Henry Nouwen talking about spiritual direction in a way that almost lets you choose God as your spiritual director, and how he speaks to your heart. So, first of all, I just want to explain briefly who he is. Henry Nouwen was a priest, a pastor, a professor of spirituality at Notre Dame, Yale, and Harvard. And he offered spiritual direction to many students. That's not what he started out teaching, but that's what people came to him asking about. And so this book, Spiritual Direction, Wisdom for the Long Walk of Faith, published posthumously by someone he worked with and his editor. And so these are his words, but put together in a really useful form. So, Julie, you come to us from Catholicism, and that is your walk of faith, and you are well acquainted with people in religious life like Henry Nouwen. What overall was useful to you about this book?
2: Well, I have been in spiritual direction for about 15 years, so it was useful to read it from the perspective of, oh, my spiritual director doesn't do that, or always, you know, he's been doing that, or he was doing that and I didn't recognize he was doing that. But it was also useful because he puts things in ways that are a little unusual. And so if you look at the structure of the book, it starts off, you know, it talks about spiritual direction, and then it goes in a couple of other directions, and it ends with ministry.
1: Yeah.
2: And that's not necessarily the direction that spiritual direction takes. It's more about teaching you how to be open to the Word of God, listening receptively, awareness, being an obedient listener. And that doesn't necessarily mean to a ministerial call or even an increased assignment in your ward or in your parish or your diocese. So that was interesting for me.
1: In the preface, Henry Nouwen says, quote, without solitude, it's virtually impossible to live the spiritual life, yet we can't live spiritual lives alone. So all the way through this, I was balancing this personal journey, and then what do I do with that? And it ends up in community. I have more to say about that at the end, but I'd like to go around the table. Aaliyah, just as you started into this book, what jumped out at you?
4: Well, we were talking about the balance between kind of the solitude versus the community. And I feel like in my faith tradition, the community is a pretty heavy focus. And so I really liked the section on discipline and prayer. And he had this whole quote about anxiety. So he's talking about being alone with God, in a sense, through prayer and meditation.
1: What page is this?
4: This is page 58. He says, "There is so much fear and agony in us. Fear of people, fear of God, and much raw, undefined, free-floating anxiety. I wonder if fear is not our main obstacle to prayer." And so he goes on to talk about when we're kind of alone with ourselves and with this divine being that isn't maybe physically with us, we kind of unlock those inner feelings that we maybe shove away or hide from throughout the day when we're with other people. And so that was really interesting to me, that he says that we shouldn't hide from those and that we can face them head on with God in his presence instead of being afraid to enter God's presence because of what we might feel that we've been previously hiding.
1: You mentioned, Julie, the structure of the book, and he talks about three disciplines. That's how the book is divided. One is the heart, learning to listen to the Holy Spirit, is how I would put it, speaking through me or God speaking through me. The discipline of the book or a scripture, and then the community, which you've just referred to. I don't know if we can really understand this book or follow the way he's leading us without understanding this one really basic thing. He starts with, who am I? Who am I to God? Who is God to me? All these great questions, but it seems like he says he had to realize that he was the beloved. And he quotes that scripture when Jesus is baptized, that this is my beloved son, in whom I am well pleased. I think there's something in us that makes us want to say, oh, no, I'm not good enough to be, you know, the beloved. But he basically says, you have to sort of accept that and believe that. He says, being the beloved is the origin and the fulfillment of the life of the Spirit. And then 35, he says, if I am the beloved of God, how do I claim my belovedness? I begin by daily repeating the very words Jesus heard at his baptism, for they are meant for you and me. You are my beloved with whom I am well pleased. I have never said anything like that to myself before. I have come over time to feel like I do believe God loves me in spite of, and I always add that, but just this idea that we would accept that we are beloved of God from the beginning. Yep, we're going to go through a bunch of stuff. But I just think that's really necessary to really walk the path of this book.
2: Could I respond just, yeah, that you never thought of yourself as God's beloved? That's a really critical component of many of the Catholic teachers who do contemplative prayer. Richard Rohr, mm-hmm. where I know, and I know you were in Albuquerque, you visited his Center for Action and Contemplation. And it can be a really difficult idea. Certain faith traditions emphasize more the, you know, you're damned, you're evil for saying it. And I think it's hard to come to that. I spend a little bit more time on Twitter than I probably should, especially Catholic Twitter, and I'm seeing something that concerns me. There is a group of younger Catholics who are moving back into that mold, whereas I'm a product of the Second Vatican Council, where so much of these ideas were developed. So Henry Nouwen, Thomas Merton were all products of a Second Vatican Council II church, and so I have a much more positive, I am God's beloved. Now, the question of, you know, am I afraid to tell God things? No. Catholics have this thing called confession. Yes, there are times in which I think, yeah, I'm not sure I want this guy to know that. So I can understand that.
3: I found this book actually really difficult. It reminded me a little bit of when we read Eckhart Tolle, and I was just so resistant. Like, I am my brain. I am my thoughts. Back up, buddy. And this one, I think it was the spiritual direction aspect made me think, oh, I don't know if I could bear to have someone that close to me and talking to me about these issues. I kept having to remind myself to have patience and to just keep moving through this book. I think the thing that did bring me and make me want to engage more with the book is not only that question of who am I, but then there's a later chapter that is, who am I praying to? He kind of goes through, God is with us, God is personal, God is hidden, God is looking for us. And he does talk about this discipline of prayer. And for me, well, we can talk about it later. I'm sure we'll get into it. But this really helped me think about, how do I pray? And, you know, for just a heads up, I like that sort of text version of prayer. I've sent a text off to God. He'll get back to me when he's got something. And I'll look for that. And I'll be attentive. But
1: so less a phone call and more.
3: Yes, this idea that not only Henry Nouwen, but we've heard a lot of our guests talk about, that when you pray, you're entering the presence of God. Mm. You literally are with God. That's just been something that I've been thinking a lot about since Henry Nouwen laid it out here for us.
1: Thank you. Josh, tell me about your impressions or what jumped out.
5: Yeah, overall, I felt like there were times where I was reading this book where it felt super, super familiar. And I'm like, okay, I get this. This is a space where I'm familiar and I understand what Henry Nouwen is going through and talking about. And then there are spots where I'm like, I have never sat alone for 30 minutes praying, just being in the presence of God. I've never done that. Like Heather was saying, it can be uncomfortable. It can be stretching. And he speaks to this. He says on page 20, he talks about this chipping away process. He says, the chipping away process can hurt. Any time that we're turning away from our natural selves and turning to God, it's going to be uncomfortable.
1: And the chipping away, he's talking about revealing what's like a
5: right.
1: sculpture, what's in there somewhere.
5: Right. There's something in us that is godly, that is truly the beloved of God. And it's getting to it that can be tricky. Coming to the presence of God can be tricky, and it can be uncomfortable, and it can hurt. But I think ultimately, as Henry Nouwen, you know, will explain, and through my own experience, it's definitely worth it.
2: And that's the reason why he talks about it as a discipline, especially when you're getting started. If you're a novice at this, it's like starting out. If you're going to run a marathon, there are things that you do. And if you really want to get serious, you know, you develop the discipline. And he goes into quite a nice bit of detail in terms of do this, do that. If the thoughts come back, just stop and breathe, come back. Because the reality is that for almost all of us humans, it's a difficult process. It's one you have to grow into.
1: They even say at the outset, how to read this book. It's
5: right.
1: Like, first, just sit down and read all the way through it. So you've got sort of an overview. And then go back. And each chapter has some suggested writings or things to spend time thinking about. And we'll get to some of those, because I think we've tried some of those. James, how about you? What struck you?
6: I really love what everybody has shared so far. It makes me feel validated because when I was reading through the book, I kind of felt like maybe I'm missing the entire point of what's going on here. But I think a lot of what I recognized or what stood out to me is a lot of what's been said already. There are two major themes, I guess, that really stood out to me. The first one is that concept of being the beloved, how important that is to understand that for ourselves, having that identity and that relationship with God in that way.
1: And also, and is that because it seems like maybe we're not humble if we think that?
6: Sometimes to an extent, I think saying God loves me versus I am the beloved, not just I am beloved, but the beloved, I think there is a difference in that. I think it's a significant one, not just in maybe it does feel prideful putting that the there, but also it's significant to understand that God feels that way about us. And the second thing that really stood out to me was this, I guess, this discussion of prayer, what that really looks like, kind of what Josh was talking about, like maybe 30 minutes, a long extended period of time of having a dialogue with God, being in his presence. And there is a quote that comes towards the end of the book, actually, but I feel like it kind of combines these two ideas. It's on page 111. It says, "In solitude and silent communion with God in prayer, I have to kneel before the Father, just as the prodigal son did upon his return, and put my ear against his chest and listen without interruption to the heartbeat of God." I really love that idea of listening to the heartbeat of God. Like when we're in prayer, like that idea of he's embracing us, he's holding us, and what we're listening to, our experience, that's something as innate to his being as his heartbeat. I just really loved that idea.
1: Boy, and what an image, you know, because we've all read that and we know the Father runs to him, and before he can even get his apology out, he's been embraced and held. And yeah, beautiful. Thank you very
2: much.
1: The
2: Father runs to him not knowing whether he's going to get an apology or not. That's the thing that really strikes me is he's been watching for him, looking for him, and he's out there as soon as he sees him.
1: Yeah, just whatever.
2: May I respond to, and you talked about this kind of prayer. So buried in an earlier part of the book are the different kinds of prayer that I think probably folks from an LDS tradition are more familiar with. And so from the Catholic tradition, the kind of prayer Nouwen talks about is one dimension, but it is not the only kind of prayer. So we have Mass, which is a variety of the kinds, petitionary, intercessionary things, but it is something that people choose to do as a way of deepening. You know, there are many Catholics who go to Mass on Sunday, Saturday night, Sunday, call it good. But for people who want to get more serious or feel like God is calling them to something more, this contemplative tradition is one that gives you a way to do that. But it's also, and Nouwen makes this point early on, that you need the heart, the word, and the community. And he says the community, and he in some places equates community with the church. The church keeps you honest. So you just can't go flying off into this one, oh, this is what God said to me today. Maybe we better check. You know, so there's that potential conflict, but it's still something you're supposed to do. You should do.
3: And I think maybe the audience is picking up here. The book is called Spiritual Direction, but the foundation of the practices are all about this contemplative practice and about spending time with God alone and then taking those experiences to perhaps a spiritual director or what he's going to refer to as a soul friend, which a child of the 70s, that brought up so many images for me that I don't know that he intended. but I love that idea. And yeah, so the base here, the way to get the spiritual direction is to first spend time in prayer, spend time in contemplation, spend time creating, as he's going to say, boundaries around the time when you meet God and sticking to that. I think one of the things that stood out to me was him saying, and I appreciated this, you're not always going to be satisfied and glad with your prayer time, but that's not necessarily the point. The point is that you keep showing up and you keep practicing it.
2: Yeah, that discipline stuff. You got to be disciplined.
1: Right. So as far as the first part, the discipline of the heart, at the end of I'm on page 25, here are just examples. It says, reflect and journal. So how do I listen attentively to God? What am I hearing right now? Just a good exercise in listening and maybe writing down. If you imagine yourself as a beautiful but unformed block of marble, what would God need to chip away to reveal the lion inside of you? What other questions would you like to? So it's definitely exploration. And something that I've only learned about in the last few years that I wonder, Julie, if you could explain. The discipline of the book is this practice of Lectio Divina.
2: It's often pronounced Lectio Divina.
1: You can feel free to say it's correctly pronounced. You're being very...
2: Well, yeah. I'm not sure how the Spanish and the Italians pronounce it. Lectio Divina is one aspect of what's generally called contemplative prayer. Now, later on in one of the closing chapters, he links Lectio Divina with centering prayer. And for some people, centering prayer is the way in which you get yourself in the right headspace, if you will, God space, to be able to do Lectio Divina. So Lectio Divina is ancient. It goes back to like the 6th century Benedict of Nursia, who founded the Benedictine order of monks. And if you're looking for a Benedictine one, I'll send you to my hometown, Latrobe, Pennsylvania. It's got the oldest Benedictine archabbey in the country. But it started, and then I think in the 14th century, it was formalized. Benedictine monks, as many monks, Trappists, Carthusians, live in community, and many of them are in quiet community, and they do what is called the liturgy of the hours, and they will get together 5-6 times a day, including 3 o'clock in the morning or some horrific hour like that, to pray. They pray together in communion, but they also use other private techniques, or depending on their charism, Benedictine charisms, aura and labora, work and pray. So while you're out there in the fields, you're praying. And so Lectio Divina is one that's structured, and Nouwen plays off on the idea of word, and it has several nuances, several levels, but there's the formal way of doing it. Starts off with something that gets you centered and quiet, and then you pick a passage. And Catholics have this, what we call the lectionary cycle, the liturgical year. And so every day, everybody around the world, with minor exceptions, are reading the same scripture passages. So some people just take a small snippet of one of those passages, you know, this old thing of let's, you know, open the book and flip the Bible and put your finger on this page. Some people do that. It, you know, it just depends. But so you take that passage and you read it quietly, slowly. You read it maybe 2, 3, 4 times, and you let your mind dwell on that passage. Shouldn't be a whole, you know, 20 line chunk. It's usually as best like maybe one verse of a psalm or one numbered phrase in the Bible. And they actually talk about it as after you've read it, you try to know, is there a word, is there a phrase, or is there a concept that's jumping out at me today? You know, maybe if I read it tomorrow, it would be something different, but this is what jumping out at me today. And so then you read it with a focus on that word. How is this word speaking to me in that passage? And you go from the reading phase, the lectio phase, into the meditation phase. And the meditation phase, and there's a lot of confusion. Sometimes people use meditation and contemplation in equivalent ways. In lectio divina, they're different. So meditation is a very active, now one uses the word chew. So you chew it, you masticate it, you read it a couple of times, and you're really physically putting yourself in that passage. What is God asking me? Why is this jumping out at me today? What's going on in my life that makes this particular word or this particular concept so important? And after you've done that for a few minutes, then you quiet yourself and you move into the contemplative phase. And that's where you have gone from talking to God. Well, this says this and this and this. What do you want me to say? What do you, you know, what's the deal here? What's going on? And then you quiet down and you listen. That's the contemplative phase. The contemplative phase is listening to God, hoping he will tell you why this word, you know, and that's where the Lectio Divina and this whole contemplative process allows for an individualization of the message. So if I went to Mass for, on a particular Sunday in the lectionary cycle, I might read this reading, and it would speak to the congregation as a whole. But if I were doing it just as a section of it, it will speak to me personally. And it's how you learn what God, where the inspiration comes for you. And then you usually just close with a, you know, thank you prayer or something.
1: You know, at probably one of the most pivotal and difficult times of my life over a decade ago, I did not know what to call it, but I started doing this. I would just start reading and I was just going through scripture, but until a verse stood out. I think, I don't know why, but that feels like the one for today. And I did this for probably 18 months. And then I would be listening and ready to write whatever God wanted to tell me. And I was a little frustrated as I passed the year mark. I thought, how are other people having this direction and perceiving something? And I was just sort of waiting with pen in hand. I thought, well, he knows I'm here. I'm putting in the effort. I'm showing up. It was probably 18 months. And then one day it occurred to me, why don't you write the letter you wish God would write to you?
2: The love letter no one talks about.
1: Yeah. And I thought, can I do that? You know, because I'm just making this up. That doesn't quite sound like listening to God. It's like, here's what I wish you would tell me. But it didn't feel that way. And it wasn't the letter that I, you know, like, I hereby grant all your wishes, you know. It was not that letter. It was a very different letter. And that's sort of finally me taking the leap of faith to say, I can always rip this up and burn it later, but I'm going to do it. I'm going to write it. Me taking that leap of faith sort of cracked open the door a little bit, that then I started to have a little bit more something to write, not just listen, but to write. But I spent a long time. I wonder, Julie, have you had moments where you've... I'll tell you one real quick. There was a scripture that I have... It's just in between the main narrative of the story, but it says, I will be your light in your wilderness, and when you get to where you're going, you will know that it was me. That one day was like a neon sign, and it was summing up the process me and my family were right in the middle of. I'd never even really paid attention to it. So it really did jump out. Here I am, 15, 20 years later, still telling you about it because it's still in my head, and as I look back, I see how we were led, even though I was asking to be led and was not perceiving guidance. But because I was paying attention, somehow, I don't know, have you had some
2: sort of... I'll tell you a story that's probably as old as yours. I live in Orem, and up until about 3 years ago, I could go out at 3 o'clock in the morning, and the sky was very dark. And I love stars. I'm a scientist by training, and I taught physical science 100 here at BYU, and I just love the stars. So I would go out 3 o'clock in the morning and sit quietly. I would usually have a scripture passage. Mm. And when I got to the contemplative part, I had this sense, and I don't usually hear a voice. Mm-hmm. It's like words are imprinted on my brain. And this sometimes happens in contemplative prayer. You see things in a way that you've never seen them before. And I remember sitting there and thinking, oh, wow, that's fantastic. And then all of a sudden, it was gone. And I couldn't even remember what it was that I thought was so wonderful. And so I kind of shook my head. I pushed my chair back from the picnic table I was sitting at, and I stood up, and I turned around to go into the house, and I looked up at the sky, and I said, oh, God, you really like to be mysterious, don't you? And at just that moment, a meteor went across the sky. And it was not at the time of any of the known meteors. So, well, the ones that we... So I went online, and I found, oh, well, in South America or someplace on this, you know, south of the equator, this was a time. So it wasn't a miracle. It was just a low-probability event. But it confirmed for me that what I had experienced was true. I mean, was that it happened. It wasn't just Julie's little brain cells deciding to go off wire. And so, yes, I think sometimes, first of all, it takes a long time to do it, and it doesn't happen every time. And that's the frustrating thing, Steve, as you probably have learned since.
1: We will learn patience in this process.
2: Yes, yes.
1: Whether we want to or not. This is In Good Faith. We'll be back with more in just a moment.
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1: Welcome back to In Good Faith. This is a book club episode as we wind up our mini-series on meditation and contemplative practices in worship, and we're talking about Henry Nouwen's book, Spiritual Direction. So I'm wondering, we've hinted at exercises like this. I wonder if we could talk about, what did you pick, James? What did you take a look at?
6: Yes, so I chose at the end of chapter 3, the Who Am I chapter, the exercise that it talks about is this kind of contemplative prayer. Mm-hmm. It has these three stages. Each one is 10 minutes long. And it starts out, for the first 10 minutes, you repeat to yourself, Jesus, you are the beloved. And then the next 10 minutes, it's Jesus, I am the beloved. And then the final 10 minutes is Jesus, we are the beloved. And so throughout this past week, I've taken the time to do that every day. And at first, it's a big commitment to sit down, because a lot of times it's at the end of the day when I find time to do this. It's 10:30, 11 o'clock at night. I don't think I've ever really sat down in one spot really thinking, I'm going to be here for half an hour, and I'm not really going to do anything. I'm just going to be with myself. I'm going to be with God. And there's a few quotes from the book that aren't necessarily directly from this chapter or about this experience that I found to be really helpful as I did it. One of them is because sitting there for 10 minutes and just saying repeatedly, Jesus, you are the beloved, it starts to become, I'm missing the meaning of the phrase. And so you kind of want to pause in between. You want to let God maybe speak to you a little bit. You want to find something in there. And I had some really wonderful experiences with that. But then there's also a lot of distractions that come in with that as well. And so on page 67, Henry Nouwen says, so when a distraction intrudes into your prayer, smile at it, let it pass, and return to your chosen focus. And I found that to be really difficult. I don't know if anybody else in here has any comparable experience to kind of talk about that process of smiling at it, because I feel like my acknowledging of it became my focus on it sometimes. But I will say throughout this experience, though, taking the time to really contemplate, I had a different experience every time I did. And at the end, it asks you, the exercise says, to write, who am I? Like, write two sentences. Who am I? I remember a lot of, in the beginning, I just wanted to write, I am a son of God and God loves me, that kind of thing. But then at the end, the last one I did, I wrote, I am distracted. And then the next sentence, that's okay. That's okay. Because I got so much out of this experience at the end. Just to kind of sum it up, I don't think I would have come to this point had I not embarked on this experience. Last night, as I concluded it, I was like, this is the last time I'm going to do this, at least this week. And I kind of had this idea, because I was on the We're the Beloved thing. I was like, who is the Beloved? I'm thinking about we're supposed to love our enemies. And like these people came into my mind who I didn't consider them to be my enemies, but I maybe held a grudge against them for some reason. And I was like, I need to talk to those people. I should reach out to them. I should do this. And that kind of being the culminating experience, I don't think I would have gotten there if I didn't take the time to go through it, to listen, and to really try. Even though I was distracted probably more than 50% of the time, I think it was, I don't know, it was a truly wonderful experience for me.
1: That's really cool. Thank you for sharing that. And interesting that he does have, like you say, a whole section called Dealing with Distractions, because it's a thing.
6: Definitely.
1: It's the human thing. Josh, how about you?
5: Yeah, I feel like I have a similar experience. So at the end of chapter 7 is the exercise for spiritual direction that I did. It's page 102, and it talks about Lectio Divina. So I've had, as Julie was describing how to do it, I'm like, man, I wish I had her at the beginning. Because when I first started doing this, I did a whole chapter. I read the whole Sermon on the Mount.
1: That's three chapters.
5: Right. So three chapters, and I'm like, I'm just going to like... And I was like, this is the worst thing ever. This is so long. And Henry Nouwen says, read it out loud, read it slowly, three times. So I'm like, okay. And it took me so long. And I'm like, this is the worst experience. And then the next time I did it, I'm like, I'm never doing that again. I stuck to, I think the most I did after that was five verses. Mm. And thankfully, like Julie said, shorter is way better. And you're able to get a lot more out of it when you're slowly digesting. It was still kind of difficult for me to go that slow. I like to read. I like to read rather quickly. I like to get a lot and put it down. But going for a shorter passage and really chewing on it, like Julie said, really digesting it, really trying to find the small things that God is wanting me to know was really helpful. And doing the centering prayer before, I like what he says. He says, kind of like James's experience, at first, it was kind of difficult to just be there and just be present. And distractions certainly come. And especially, I feel like we're all slightly addicted to media and to our phones. And to not have any of that, just to be by myself, was kind of frightening and kind of difficult. But there's like a little hump, I feel like. Once you get past the hump, it becomes something that can be really meaningful. He says, the object is not to try to feel special or holy, but to feel plainly yourself, just to be you. You're not trying to put yourself up on a pillar or exalt yourself in any way, but be comfortable with who you are in front of God.

0: was really helpful for me to say, okay, slow down, be comfortable with yourself, and look for what God has to tell you.
1: Sometimes, I mean, Nalin makes the point that this kind of reading is different. Reading of scripture is different from the other kinds. And I think he has a sentence that goes something to the effect of, if you're reading this because you want to do something with it, no,
0: right.
1: It's not what you're going to get out of. So, you know, if you're reading it to make an argument on Twitter or to proof text for something,
0: right.
1: No, that's not how you're meant to read this. This is to read. And even just by your selection is in some ways God's finger of God telling you, this is where I want you to think about things, you know, how your finger goes down and you select. It really is not meant to be practical. It's meant to take you into another dimension of yourself and discipline and being open to God.
2: Heather, what did you pick?
3: There were so many that I liked the idea of. You know, there's the one about writing your spiritual story from the perspective of God. There's one of writing your spiritual story from your perspective. There were a lot of good questions that I thought, oh, I should be spending time answering those. But I did because I love Job, and because of Howie Wettstein, you guys know I love him so much. He had recommended this Job translation, which I went and bought. And early in the book from Henry Nouwen, there's the suggestion to read the first three chapters of Job and sort of contemplate them, you know, in this discussion of who are we to God. And so I read through those, and I read them multiple times, and I thought it would be simple for me. Lectio Divina is often seen as the sort of start point for academic analysis. It's the practice which leads to academic literary analysis for a lot of people. And I found you can't go backward because I spent most of my time doing all of the fun literary analysis things that I love to do and that I'm trained to do, right? And so I kept saying, okay, let's pick something else. So I went and picked Alma 42. And if you don't know, those are the war chapters in the Book of Mormon. Not my favorite. So I thought, okay, well, this will be uncomfortable. So I tried again with Alma 42 and read through it several times. And then I just came to this point where I was like, okay, Bigley, you got to calm your mind. I just came away from it with the experience of, you're doing a lot of things not to rest here. And there are things which you've been rewarded for in the past, right? And that make you feel proud of yourself. But you just need to be here. That's all. Just let go of some of this. And that was hard and humbling. So I'm still working on it, guys. No A plus.
2: No, you're on a journey. Definitely a process. So, Aaliyah, how about you?
4: Yeah, I did one that was also in the Word section of this book. It was a guided meditation on Psalms 46:10, which a lot of us are familiar with. It says, "Be still and know that I am God." So there's this 2-page long guided meditation, just a bunch of words for us to read and listen to. So I actually recorded myself saying them.
2: Interesting.
4: And when I think guided meditation, I think of like a guided meditation for anxiety or mental health, things like that. And they're always really slow and there's lots of silence. And he has a lot of ellipses in here, the like dots after every couple phrases. And so every time there was those dots, I would just sit when I was recording myself and I would breathe and then I would go because I just want to like whip right through it. And so I had this voice recorder app on my phone. I recorded it and then I listened back to it a couple different times throughout the week. And it was really interesting. I feel like when I gave the space to the word was able to speak back to me in a way that it doesn't when I'm just reading through or skimming through something. And so having those spaces in there of silence let me hear what the word was and then reflect on it and receive maybe a feeling or more words from God in those spaces and then move on with the meditation. And so I thought it was a really cool experience. And I think I need to spend more time in the silence when I'm reading the words.
3: I love it's that your voice that's reading it to you. That's really lovely, actually.
2: Yeah. And we've all got a phone with a voice recorder, or we could leave ourselves a voicemail if we had to. But yeah, really interesting, Aaliyah.

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2: Hi, I'm Sam Payne, host of The Appleseed, where great stories can bring us together. 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
0: Welcome back to In Good Faith. We're discussing Henry Nouwen's book, Spiritual Direction. I am in favor of patience for ourselves because even Henry Nouwen, he has a whole section. I'm on page 117, Where Do I Belong? And he had been teaching at Yale. Then he feels called to go to South America. He discovers that is not his vocation. In fact, people there tell him, this is not your vocation. Go somewhere else. So then he's invited to teach at Harvard Divinity School. And it didn't feel like the right place. And so he starts asking and seeking for what to do next. And it doesn't come to him in his meditation or his prayer. It comes as a letter from a community that he had had some dealings with them in France, but in Toronto, they asked him to become part of this community where people who are disabled in some way live with assistance, and that he would be one of these people. He has this whole chapter on downward mobility, like not always saying, how can I get a bigger position? How can I be? I think Jesus was really good at downward mobility. Of course, he started at the top, so really anywhere he went was going to be down, but when he says the least of these. And so he gets this letter, and 117, he says, it was the first time in my whole life that I felt called to anything. And I'm thinking, wait a minute, you became a priest. You taught at these, you've done all of these things. He said, all the other times it had been my initiative. This time I felt God was calling me. I wondered if this letter was the answer to my prayer. It turns out it was. Spoiler alert. And he has this wonderful experience living in community. So he gets to balance his time with the word, his time meditating, but his service to the community to really sort of keep him honest. So Heather, you talked about being, you know, not there yet. Well, agreed. We're not there. So my exercise comes from, I'm on page 130. How can I be of service? Because I've spent a lot of time lately thinking, okay, I've had various life experiences. I've been lucky to live enough decades as I have to have some experience and feel like over time God has actually given me some spiritual authority in my own life. Like sometimes when I've sought a decision, it would be like, you can decide this. It's like, oh, you're not going to just tell me. No, it's like, you can decide this. In fact, you should be the one to decide this. Oh, okay. And I thought there were some wonderful answers here, bottom of 130. The question in ministry is not, quote, how do I bring all these people to Jesus? Or how do I make people believe? How do I help all these people? And then this sort of eye-opening phrase, ministry happens. You and I do very little. I don't try to get people to go to church or join me in prayer in the Eucharist. I just pray and offer Eucharist and see who comes. I'm not concerned with fixing the marriage of the one who's considering divorce or convincing the woman who doesn't believe in Jesus to have faith. I am here to say, this is who I am. This is who God is for me. And then just be there. If you trust that if you are a son or daughter of God, I'm going to say the beloved, a healing power will go out from you and people will be healed. People will want to know where your energy comes from. And I'm skipping down to a couple of paragraphs. The ministry of the body of Christ is not really something that you try to do, although it calls you to do many things. Ministry is the fruit of finding your gifts and offering what you have. So it's not necessarily a big thing. It could be a way of being with people. And that might sound like a cop-out, but I don't think so. The way he talks about ministry is the fruit of finding your gifts and offering what you have. And each of us have something a little bit different. If you're living with communion in God, you know if you are the beloved. And if you make yourself available, you cannot do other than minister. I think it just becomes part of our hearts. And then I think I wrapped it up with a quote from 142. So how can I be of service? What is your ministry to others? Where are you to spend your time? Here's the part I loved. Go to the place where people are in pain, but don't go alone. Go with others who've learned how to be grateful for the good and bad of life. Go with those who can sit with others in need, even if problems and pain persist. Let your heart be broken. And rely on Jesus' example of self-emptying so that you can be filled by God's strength, then you will find the Messiah in your midst. Which is Jesus saying that we learn to, you know, when did we see you? In the least of these, in the people we serve. And so this is kind of at the end of the book, but I just felt really sort of comforted in looking on a life of sort of pursuing what seemed to be my gifts, and that changed. Like every 10 years, something was a little bit different. And sometimes I thought, oh, did I fail at that first thing? And now I have to try this other thing. I think I was just being led through experiences.
3: Do you consider this experience ministry?
0: Absolutely.
3: Because if you don't, I was going to tell you it is. It definitely is.
0: Well, it's a ministry to me, too, to hear from the viewpoints of people starting with you and then all through going on 6 years of just hearing how God is working in people's lives has given me so much confidence that God is working in our lives and that I could just relax a little bit.
4: Yeah, and I think for me, I'm about to graduate. I have one semester left, and it is terrifying. It's terrifying about, okay, well, I want to go to law school. Is that the path that God wants for me? I want to do these things.
0: Because Jesus said so many kind things about lawyers.
4: Right, and Jesus loves lawyers. We know how that goes. And, you know, my wife has plans. She's going to chiropractic school where we have all of these things coming up. And it is terrifying to know that a lot of what God says when I pray to him is, well, you have a brain. I gave you a brain. Figure it out. And it's so scary. But reading, like, Henry Nouwen's journey was comforting to me because I'm glad that there's not just one thing you choose and then you're stuck with it forever. God will lead you to where you need to be. Mm. And it's not just, okay, well, you have a brain and you're stuck with that. And to me, that's what hell is. That's damnation, right? It's you're stopped and you're stuck. Mm. No, but God is going to provide a way for you to progress. And I was talking to Steve about his career journey because I'm like, I don't know what I'm going to do. Steve, like, how did you get to where you are? And his journey is long and twisting, and it's interesting because where he's at now, it's like, well, of course, that's what he should be doing, right? I couldn't see him doing anything else. But you have to learn at different parts of your life. You have to learn from different experiences, and those experiences are necessary, even though they're hard, to get you to where God needs you to be.
3: Maybe because we're both of a different generation, we came to that same question of how can I be of service?
0: Oh, is that where you ended up?
3: Yeah.
0: Nice.
3: I love Job, so I did the Job one, uh-huh. And I like the be still and know that I am God, so I did that one. But following up on your point, I turned 70 in March. I never thought anybody got to be that old. And I have never had any problems with any other birthday. My husband would, you know, he was 35, 50, whatever, and he'd be kind of blue for a couple of days. And I was like, ça va. It happens. But 70 was different. And partly it was because when I came to BYU in 1982, I thought this was a lifetime. This was what I'm going to be doing till I was 70 or, you know, whenever. And then the university changed a bit. My parish changed a bit, and I was offered a position to work in ministry at the parish. I helped to build the Catholic worship space in Orem for us, and then I just stayed on. BYU, I went to John Tanner at the time, vice president, and said, I'd like to do a service mission for my church. And, you know, he kind of laughed and said, oh, yeah, what are you going to do? But he let me take that time and opened the door for me to move into doing more formal ministry. And I learned about spiritual direction, did lay ministry formation. And I was wondering wonderfully happy there for 12 years. And then, as happens in the Catholic Church, their leadership changes and they're very, very different personalities. And so the fit was not as good as it had been for the 10, 12 years beforehand. So I reduced what I was doing at the parish and did some other things. And then another pastor came and I reduced still further what I was doing to the point that I was doing nothing. And I mean, we're still the aftermath of COVID and my family has some health issues. So, you know, should I go to Mass? Should I just Zoom? Because I can, you know, God bless Zoom and FaceTime. And, you know, I can go to Bishop Wester in Santa Fe or Bishop Flores in Brownsville or Father Dave in St. George. But one thing Nouwen's book has made me realize that, and going to two funerals while I was back at home in La Trobe, is that community matters. And that you can Zoom all you want, but it's not the same as being there in person. And so the question for me, and that's why I was so happy to pick up this book, was, all right, what am I supposed to be doing now?
0: But isn't it sort of cool that you can be 70 and still going, okay, now what do I do when I grow up?
3: Well, yes, it is. What do I do when I grow up? Or, okay, how much more time are you going to let me have here, Lord? Well, you know, what should I get? Nouwen describes ministry, and I did all those things. I taught our CIA, which is undergoing a name change, but it's the process by which people from outside the Catholic Church are formed and prepared to become Catholic. Ran liturgy prep and stuff at the parish, built stuff, and those are all the kinds of things he describes here. But now it's like, what really am I supposed to do? Like Nouwen, I felt like it wasn't so much that God called me as I decided, yeah. It's time to do this. It's time to do that. So, okay, it's time to do Lectio Divina and figure out where I'm supposed to be or look for the falling star going across the sky.
5: When Josh was speaking earlier, I was reminded of a quote that's actually not from the book that says, a ship in a harbor is safe, but that is not where a ship is meant to be. We do have to trust God. We can't just sit around waiting for him to tell us what to do. We have to go out and trust that he'll tell us if our decision is wrong and he'll catch us when we need to be caught.
0: Yeah, start sailing out of the harbor. I really like the idea that it has this subtitle, Wisdom for the Long Walk of Faith. This is not just a one and done. This is a lifetime pursuit. And he ends with, you know, what we all want to do when we're kids is run away and join the circus, right? So he ends with the flying Rodleys. He's at a circus.
3: Such an interesting twist. Yes. It's a really unexpected twist.
0: So he starts hanging out as priests do, ? with trapeze artists.
3: Not unless you're the chaplain.
0: He's fascinated with what they do, and he gets to know them. He's hanging out with them, and he's talking about them. He talks with the leader of the troop in his caravan, so in, you know, their little traveling car. He said, as a flyer, I must have complete trust in my catcher. So someone's the flyer. That's the person who lets go, does the triple flips. And then the catcher, of course, catches them so they don't fall 60 feet to their death. And that's what you do every day. The public might think I am the great star of the trapeze as the flyer, but the real star is Joe, my catcher. He has to be there for me with split-second precision and grab me out of the air as I come to him in the long jump. This is Henry Nouwen then. He says, how does that work? The secret is the flyer does nothing. The catcher does everything. When I fly to Joe, I simply have to stretch out my arms and hands and wait for him to catch me and pull me safely up. You do nothing, I said. Nothing, Rodley repeated. The worst thing I could do is try and catch the catcher. I might grab his wrists and break them. That whole idea, literally, take you a flying leap, flying through space. Your job is to just hold out your hands and wait. How do you learn how to do that? I mean, that's, to me...
6: Well, you hold out your hands and wait while also doing a triple flip. And so he is doing something.
0: Yeah,
6: but he's doing something that might, in fact, make it even harder to catch him, right?
0: That's true. Like, it's hard to catch you if you're still rolled up in a ball and I have nothing to grab. So, yeah, lots of practice to get to this. But something about that is you do nothing. And yes, the flyer has climbed up, they have trained, they know how to do the flips, they do all this. But as far as just being caught, they're there waiting, kind of in trust and faith. And so I think maybe what I'm trying to draw a conclusion with is obvious. But this is a process of learning to trust. I think it's learning to trust something in ourselves that God sent with us that is divine, that is part of God. I think it's trusting that there are things in the scripture that we can latch onto that will actually guide us. And then the whole idea that we have a community that gives us a way to serve and also people to keep us honest, you know, and not think too highly of ourselves. Children certainly are good for that purpose, I've discovered. And so thank you all for this discussion.
3: I'll just add a point to what you just said. I read that and I was more engaged in other things he was revealing about himself in that chapter. So I really didn't pay too much attention to the example. I don't like circuses. I've never liked circuses. So I didn't connect with that in the way I have with others. But as you read it, I thought, oh, I know what he's trying to say now. We don't do anything. We let God catch us.
7: Yeah, yeah.
3: And thank you, because that didn't come through when I read it the first time.
8: And the very last sentence of the whole book is, I want to live trusting the catcher. Mm-hmm. And so what a pinpoint on the end of this whole book on spiritual direction is that we strive to live trusting in the one who's going to catch us.
5: Mm-hmm. Definitely.
0: The book is Henry Nouwen's Spiritual Direction, Wisdom for the Long Walk of Faith. Thank you so much to Heather, to our guest, Julie Borio-Goetz, to Josh, Leah, and James on our team. And we can't wait to have you back for our next episode of In Good Faith.

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1: Hey, it's Lisa. 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One day, Lisa. And although I don't have any grandkids to invite over yet, I was able to invite Dee Dee Moore to have a conversation with me about what it really takes to be a grandparent. 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
2: Today on The Good Word, we're talking about healthy conversation habits and when to ask. Life is a little like a party that started before you got there. To understand what's going on, where the focus is, and where you could jump in appropriately, you need to stop and listen for a minute. Good communication skills ask that you understand what the scope of the conversation is before you make conclusions. A prideful man will walk into a new situation assuming he already has the answers, while the wise stay silent and observe before speaking. The reign of David as the king of Israel was full of frequent military battles as people surrounding the promised land sought to conquer Israel. David's obedience to the Lord made him a worthy king, though, leading the people into a new era of righteousness. But his reliance on the Lord also made David a strong military commander, since he didn't become consumed with pride as others might have done. 2 Samuel chapter 5 tells how David continually sought the guidance of God in all things, remembering humility despite his successes. And David inquired of the Lord, saying, "Shall I go up to the Philistines? Wilt thou deliver them into mine hand?" And the Lord said unto David, "Go up, for I will doubtless deliver the Philistines into thine hand." And the Philistines came up yet again. And when David inquired of the Lord, he said, "Thou shalt not go up, but fetch a compass behind them, and come upon them over against the mulberry trees." To David's military, the two solutions might have looked the same. When enemies invaded their land, the solution seemed pretty one-size-fits-all. But rather than rely on military know-how or human reasoning, David turned to God. And just because the circumstances looked the same to the people didn't mean they were the same in the eyes of the Lord. David didn't assume that God's answer was going to be the same in all things. His willingness to ask led to being given different and even better solutions at different times. David and his army couldn't have known how the situations differed from each other, but the Lord did. And David's faith that God would guide them led them to greater victory and safety for the children of Israel. David knew where the outward success came from. Rather than give in to his ego based on the victories God had given him, David continually humbled himself before God, asking for guidance when others might rely on their own strength. David followed this pattern since he was a shepherd boy facing Goliath, and he didn't allow himself to change once he had the power of a king. His commitment to humility ensured that pride wouldn't be his downfall when it was for so many others to whom God had given his power. Humility is one of the primary sacrifices that God asks from us as his servants. No matter how successful we may feel, pride will get us nowhere in his kingdom. Pride assumes that success through God's strength is based on our own merits, which takes the Lord out of the picture altogether. This is disrespectful to God and his power and leads into the danger of overestimating ourselves. The most repeated commandment in the scriptures is to ask of God in all things, a frequent reminder that God is present in every aspect of our lives. Even when we can't see him, he asks that we remain humble enough to remember to ask him for his continued presence. And that's the good word.
0: Calming and inspiring. This is Sunday.

0: Take time to reflect. This is Sunday. This is a moment to reflect on God's eternal plan. As President Susan H. Porter teaches that following God helps us become who we are meant to be.
1: Children, do you love to answer the question, how old are you? Are you 5, 8, or 11? That is how long you have lived on earth. But did you know that your spirit is much, much older? Although you don't remember, you spent a long time in the spirit world, learning and growing. On the day you were born, your body was new, but you had lived as a spirit for many years. You were born with gifts. You have a purpose. And you have the ability to make a difference for good. Heavenly Father knew that when we came to earth, we would make mistakes and would need help to return home to Him. Do you know who Heavenly Father chose to help us? Yes, Jesus. Jesus Christ had so much love for Heavenly Father and for us, He said, "Here am I. Send me." Heavenly Father sent Jesus to earth. He showed us how to live to be happy. He taught us how to love God and love others. In Gethsemane, Jesus suffered the pain of all our sins and challenges. He died on the cross. And then, in the greatest miracle of all, He was resurrected. That is what we celebrate today on Easter. Jesus, our Lord and Savior, won the battle over everything that is hard and unfair in our lives. Jesus Christ knows you. He understands you and He loves you. Jesus has done everything to help you. Stay close to Him. Learn all you can about Him. As you try to keep the most important commandments to love God and love others, He will help you grow into the magnificent person you are meant to be. He will help you be happier, learn faster, feel comfort, make friends, and have more opportunities.
0: That was an excerpt from President Susan H. Porter's talk, "Here Am I, Send Me." This is a moment to reflect.
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4: Go find a stream, a forest, a cliff, a canyon, a meadow, beach. Just be there, present. No obligation, no pressure, no ticking clock. As perfect as that may sound, few of us permit ourselves the chance. We're modern, busy, and connected. Jared Anderson found that his mental health utterly depends on wonder and whimsy in the presence of nature. He speaks about it from the heart on the latest episode of the Constant Wonder podcast.

0: A day unlike the rest. 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
1: Today on The Good Word, we're talking about the compassion that builds a kingdom and following a perfect example. While it can be an advantage to have successful parents or family, second-generation inheritors are often expected to live up to a legacy they might not be prepared for. With such close proximity to the example you're supposed to follow, the expectation for success can be pretty high. Even though they had mixed legacies, the king Saul and then David stood as giants in the minds of the Israelites, the first kings of the nation, both of whom had proven their worth on the battlefield and in statecraft. So David's son, Solomon, had some pretty big shoes to fill as the next king of Israel. Solomon understood the weight of his responsibility as king, and he turned to God in humility for help. In 1 Kings chapter 3, Solomon already knows he can't do this without God's blessing, and he knows precisely what shape of blessing he needs. "And thy servant is in the midst of thy people which thou hast chosen, a great people, that cannot be numbered nor counted for multitude. Give therefore thy servant an understanding heart to judge thy people, that I may discern between good and bad. For who is able to judge this, thy so great a people?" And the speech pleased the Lord that Solomon had asked this thing. We know that he was eventually known as Solomon the Wise. The scriptures contain a record of the judgments that made him famous and gave him that name. But it wasn't an innate cleverness or a particular wit that made Solomon such a great king. We can't know if he had a higher IQ or spent time poring over books, but even if he did, that wasn't what made him valuable to God. In his youth, Solomon asked for an understanding heart, making him wise about people, not figures or facts. The secrets of how the world worked or an intellectual advantage weren't enough to fulfill the duty Solomon had been given. As their king, God entrusted his people to Solomon's care, and the better he knew those under his responsibility, the better he could fulfill it. The wisdom of Solomon is more like empathy than the intellectualism we might expect from the word wisdom. God's kingdom, whether contained in ancient Israel or here in our modern day, is run by compassion. Disciples of Jesus Christ are asked to love before anything else. Both the first and second great commandments center around love, often against what might be called logical judgment. According to the logic of the world, it doesn't make sense to continually turn your cheek. Caring for those outside yourself and your immediate neighbors doesn't visibly or tangibly benefit you, but we're asked to do that anyway. Solomon understood he'd need help to emulate the compassion that the Lord has. He asks us to change our hearts, but he doesn't leave us on our own to make that happen. And while we should practice kindness through our own efforts, the Lord supplements our desires to improve through the gift of His Spirit. The pure love of Christ originates from heaven and flows through us, helping us to understand the Lord's children as He does. We're asked to follow the example of God in loving our fellow brothers and sisters, but doing so on our own is not always easy. We have our own prejudices and emotions that get in the way of Christ-like compassion. But we don't have to punish ourselves for every unkind impulse. We can learn to change our hearts with guidance, with the help that God is more than willing to offer as we grow to become more like Him. And that's the good word.
2: Uplifting, inspiring. This is Sunday.

0: a day of rest. 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
1: This is a moment to reflect on how we abide in Christ, as Elder Garrett W. Gong teaches that Christ is the way.
2: The Gospel of Luke tells us two disciples went that same day, Easter day, to a village called Emmaus, from Jerusalem about 70 furlongs, 7 miles, 12 kilometers. Emmaus means hot springs, a place of healing. Imagine we are walking to Emmaus. A stranger joins us. He sees we are sad. We tell him, Jesus of Nazareth, a prophet mighty in deed and word before God and all the people, has been crucified. And today is the third day since these things were done. As we walk, the stranger opens the scriptures and expounds all things concerning Jesus Christ. Our hearts burn within us. As we draw close to the village, we ask our new companion, abide with us, for it is toward the evening. Our friend eats with us. He takes bread, blesses it, breaks, and gives to us. Our eyes are opened. We know him, the resurrected Jesus Christ. Though we did not recognize him before, he has been walking with us all along. The Gospel of Mark testifies Jesus appeared 3 times on that Easter day, but was not recognized at first. He appeared first to Mary Magdalene, who initially supposed Jesus to be the gardener. Next, Jesus appeared unto 2 of them as they walked. These 2 disciples on the road to Emmaus ultimately knew him in the breaking of bread. Third, Jesus appeared unto the 11 as they sat at meat. Jesus himself stood in the midst of them and said, Behold my hands and my feet, that it is I myself. To show he was not a spirit, Jesus ate a piece of broiled fish and an honeycomb. Just as the disciples on the road to Emmaus asked Jesus to abide with them, Jesus Christ promises to abide with us. In the Gospel of John, chapters 14 and 15, Jesus teaches his disciples and us how he can remain, belong, walk with us. His faithfulness is stronger than the cords of death. When we have a question, problem, or joy, Jesus Christ says, I am your answer, your way, your truth, your life.
1: That was an excerpt from Elder Garrett W. Gong's talk, Tis Eastertide, No One Walks Alone. 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
2: On today's Good Word, we're talking about how to build a kingdom and connecting it to the past. After David was crowned King of Israel, the people of God were set to enjoy a new era of peace and prosperity. Because of the unification of all Israel, there was enough money in the coffers to begin building great works of architecture, something that hadn't been possible when the tribes were scattered or wandering due to famine or hardship. David begged the Lord to be allowed to build a temple, but that was not to be David's responsibility. Rather than a physical house of the Lord, David was promised something more permanent in 2 Samuel chapter 7. The house of David would continue without ceasing, but perhaps not the way David initially thought. "And as since the time that I commanded judges to be over my people Israel, and have caused thee to rest from all thine enemies, also the Lord telleth thee that he will make thee an house, and thine house and thine kingdom shall be established forever before thee, thy throne shall be established forever." David didn't understand, although we can now with hindsight, that his physical kingdom was not going to be the thing that lasted forever. The comings and goings of worldly governments have little to do with the spiritual power that God brings. David's house and descendants were indicative of more than just the physical kingdom of Israel. Instead, David was the head of a line that would produce the King of Kings. The Savior himself would establish the kingdom of God, creating a spiritual power that couldn't be defeated by any force on earth. After a long history of slavery and uncertainty, God's reassurance of an everlasting kingdom would have been very reassuring to David and the people of Israel. From the examples of the fierce nations that surrounded them, the secret to surviving seemed to lie in domination through physical strength. But God doesn't work that way, either in heaven or upon the earth. The Lord doesn't preserve his kingdom through force, nor are his people required to stay under the same worldly power. God's kingdom is unique on the earth because it doesn't require growth through politics or war to perpetuate. The kingdom of God is wherever his people are, no matter the borders that lay between them. No matter how many nations come and go, God's kingdom will be preserved from the beginning to the end of time. When we're baptized into his church, we become part of something larger than we can imagine. Our identity as members of God's kingdom is more important than any other aspect of who we are. It defines us both in this life and the next, connecting us with those who've come before and will come after us. And it connects us to the people who walk the path with us. Though the Old Testament tells of people so removed from us both in culture and time, we still study their history because of our connection through our shared identity. How God's church looked thousands of years ago and how it works today may seem very different from the outside, but they're still both arms of the kingdom of God, fulfilling the same purpose on earth. David couldn't see the full scope of the kingdom he would help build, just as we might not see how our actions today can build into the future. But that's where faith steps in, asking that we trust the Lord to have a much bigger picture than we can imagine. And that's the good word.
0: Take time to reflect on what matters most. This is Sunday.

0: a day of rest. This is Sunday. This is a moment to reflect on the character of Christ. As President D. Todd Christofferson teaches, that we can become our best selves by turning to the Savior.
1: The Apostle Peter reminds us that in the latter days, there will be doubters who question the second coming of Jesus Christ. There shall come in the last days scoffers, walking after their own lusts and saying, "Where is the promise of his coming?" But the day of the Lord will come, Peter forcefully declares, in the which the heavens shall pass away with a great noise, and the elements shall melt with fervent heat. Since we know that the Lord will come and establish a new earth where righteousness prevails, Peter asks, "What manner of persons ought ye to be?" He counsels that we should be preparing diligently now, so that when the Lord comes, he will find us, quote, "in peace, without spot, and blameless," unquote, leading lives of holiness. As I've pondered Peter's question, "What manner of persons ought ye to be?" I've decided to speak today about the character of Jesus Christ. It is in emulating the character of Christ that we become the manner of persons we ought to be. Acquiring the character of Christ is one of the most important ways we take his name upon us. When we consider the character of the Savior, we tend to focus immediately on his attributes, such as virtue, integrity, humility, compassion, and courage. But we should also consider, what is it in Jesus that gives rise to such character traits? I believe they are the natural fruit of the thoughts, desires, and intents of his heart. Christ-like character grows out of a Christ-like heart. Thus, if we're to succeed in developing a Christ-like character, we must possess his motivations, his thoughts, desires, and intents of the heart. For us, it will require what the scriptures call a mighty change of heart. Yes, it requires a consistent and sustained effort on our part. But remember, it's not simply a matter of our striving. The good news of the gospel of Jesus Christ is that we, each of us, can call on the grace of Jesus Christ to help us.
0: That was an excerpt from President D. Todd Christofferson's talk, "The Character of Christ." This is a moment to reflect.
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1: Today on The Good Word, we're talking about healthy conversation habits and when to ask. Life is a little like a party that started before you got there. To understand what's going on, where the focus is, and where you could jump in appropriately, you need to stop and listen for a minute. Good communication skills ask that you understand what the scope of the conversation is before you make conclusions. A prideful man will walk into a new situation assuming he already has the answers, while the wise stay silent and observe before speaking. The reign of David as the king of Israel was full of frequent military battles as people surrounding the promised land sought to conquer Israel. David's obedience to the Lord made him a worthy king, though, leading the people into a new era of righteousness. But his reliance on the Lord also made David a strong military commander, since he didn't become consumed with pride as others might have done. 2 Samuel chapter 5 tells how David continually sought the guidance of God in all things, remembering humility despite his successes. And David inquired of the Lord, saying, "Shall I go up to the Philistines? Wilt thou deliver them into mine hand?" And the Lord said unto David, "Go up, for I will doubtless deliver the Philistines into thine hand." And the Philistines came up yet again. And when David inquired of the Lord, he said, "Thou shalt not go up, but fetch a compass behind them, and come upon them over against the mulberry trees." To David's military, the two solutions might have looked the same. When enemies invaded their land, the solution seemed pretty one-size-fits-all. But rather than rely on military know-how or human reasoning, David turned to God. And just because the circumstances looked the same to the people didn't mean they were the same in the eyes of the Lord. David didn't assume that God's answer was going to be the same in all things. His willingness to ask led to being given different and even better solutions at different times. David and his army couldn't have known how the situations differed from each other, but the Lord did. And David's faith that God would guide them led them to greater victory and safety for the children of Israel. David knew where the outward success came from. Rather than give in to his ego based on the victories God had given him, David continually humbled himself before God, asking for guidance when others might rely on their own strength. David followed this pattern since he was a shepherd boy facing Goliath, and he didn't allow himself to change once he had the power of a king. His commitment to humility ensured that pride wouldn't be his downfall when it was for so many others to whom God had given his power. Humility is one of the primary sacrifices that God asks from us as his servants. No matter how successful we may feel, pride will get us nowhere in his kingdom. Pride assumes that success through God's strength is based on our own merits, which takes the Lord out of the picture altogether. This is disrespectful to God and his power and leads into the danger of overestimating ourselves. The most repeated commandment in the scriptures is to ask of God in all things, a frequent reminder that God is present in every aspect of our lives. Even when we can't see him, he asks that we remain humble enough to remember to ask him for his continued presence. And that's the good word.
2: 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This is Sunday.

0: peace and inspiration. This is Sunday. This is a moment to reflect on prophetic warnings as Elder Chi Hong Wong teaches about the importance of keeping the commandments.
1: And moreover, I would desire that ye should consider on the blessed and happy days of those that keep the commandments of God. For behold, they are blessed in all things, both temporal and spiritual. And if they hold out faithful to the end, they are received into heaven, that thereby they may dwell with God in a state of never-ending happiness. Oh, remember, remember, these things are true, for the Lord God hath spoken it. Keeping God's commandment is a blessing, both temporal and spiritual. If we can endure to the end, we will dwell with Him in a state of never-ending happiness. Isn't that amazingly wonderful? However, have you ever thought about what will happen if we do not keep His commandment? Oh, remember, remember, my son, Helaman, how strict are the commandments of God? And he said, if ye will keep my commandments, ye shall prosper in the land. But if ye keep not his commandments, ye shall be cut off from his presence. God reminds us that his commandments are firm and that obedience to them brings promised blessings. Our experience in mortality are like the little boy and his father flying a kite on a windy day. As the kite rose higher, the wind caused it to tug on the connecting string in the little boy's hand. In experience with the force of mortal winds, he proposed to cut the string so that the kite would rise higher. His wise father counseled no, explaining that the string is what holds the kite in place against mortal winds. If we lose our hold on the string, the kite will not rise higher. It will be carried about by these winds and inevitably crash to the earth. We need to return to our Heavenly Father through coming unto Jesus Christ. That was the plan that we agreed to and caused us to shout for joy.
0: That was an excerpt from Elder Chi Hong Wong's talk, Remember, Remember. This is a moment to reflect.
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2: Today on The Good Word, we're talking about the compassion that builds a kingdom and following a perfect example. While it can be an advantage to have successful parents or family, second-generation inheritors are often expected to live up to a legacy they might not be prepared for. With such close proximity to the example you're supposed to follow, the expectation for success can be pretty high. Even though they had mixed legacies, the king Saul and then David stood as giants in the minds of the Israelites, the first kings of the nation, both of whom had proven their worth on the battlefield and in statecraft. So David's son, Solomon, had some pretty big shoes to fill as the next king of Israel. Solomon understood the weight of his responsibility as king, and he turned to God in humility for help. In 1 Kings chapter 3, Solomon already knows he can't do this without God's blessing, and he knows precisely what shape of blessing he needs. "And thy servant is in the midst of thy people which thou hast chosen, a great people, that cannot be numbered nor counted for multitude. Give therefore thy servant an understanding heart to judge thy people, that I may discern between good and bad. For who is able to judge this thy so great a people?" And the speech pleased the Lord that Solomon had asked this thing. We know that he was eventually known as Solomon the Wise. The scriptures contain a record of the judgments that made him famous and gave him that name. But it wasn't an innate cleverness or a particular wit that made Solomon such a great king. We can't know if he had a higher IQ or spent time poring over books, but even if he did, that wasn't what made him valuable to God. In his youth, Solomon asked for an understanding heart, making him wise about people, not figures or facts. The secrets of how the world worked or an intellectual advantage weren't enough to fulfill the duty Solomon had been given. As their king, God entrusted his people to Solomon's care, and the better he knew those under his responsibility, the better he could fulfill it. The wisdom of Solomon is more like empathy than the intellectualism we might expect from the word wisdom. God's kingdom, whether contained in ancient Israel or here in our modern day, is run by compassion. Disciples of Jesus Christ are asked to love before anything else. Both the first and second great commandments center around love, often against what might be called logical judgment. According to the logic of the world, it doesn't make sense to continually turn your cheek. Caring for those outside yourself and your immediate neighbors doesn't visibly or tangibly benefit you, but we're asked to do that anyway. Solomon understood he'd need help to emulate the compassion that the Lord has. He asks us to change our hearts, but he doesn't leave us on our own to make that happen. And while we should practice kindness through our own efforts, the Lord supplements our desires to improve through the gift of his Spirit. The pure love of Christ originates from heaven and flows through us, helping us to understand the Lord's children as he does. We're asked to follow the example of God in loving our fellow brothers and sisters, but doing so on our own is not always easy. We have our own prejudices and emotions that get in the way of Christ-like compassion. But we don't have to punish ourselves for every unkind impulse. We can learn to change our hearts with guidance, with the help that God is more than willing to offer as we grow to become more like Him. And that's the good word.
3: 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This is Sunday.

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1: This is a moment to reflect on Jesus Christ's sacrifice as Elder Aaron T. Hall rejoices in the Savior's many roles in the history of the world.
2: Today, I glory in our Redeemer. His arms of mercy are extended toward us. He sends an invitation to all, saying, "Repent, and I will receive you." We are engraved upon the palms of his hands. I rejoice in the gift of repentance and the promise of forgiveness. I glory in our Good Shepherd. He calls to us, gathers us, rescues us, and fills us with his love. I rejoice that we are his sheep and that he relentlessly works to bring us safely home. I glory in our healer. He can heal all who feel the sting of death, loneliness, physical and emotional pain, the burden of sin, and every broken heart. He has perfect empathy. He weeps with us, and he invites us to be still. I rejoice that the Son of God heals us one by one and encircles us in the arms of his love. I glory in our advocate. He lovingly pleads our cause before the Father, saying, "Father, spare these my brethren that believe on my name, that they may come unto me and have everlasting life." I rejoice that Jesus Christ's atoning sacrifice satisfied the demands of justice and that he has claimed the rights of mercy for us all. I glory in our lawgiver. His commandments guide and protect us. His covenants bind us to him so he can transform, save, and exalt all who choose him. I rejoice that he stands at the head of his restored, true, and living church, and his laws help us experience heaven on earth. I glory in our deliverer. He has overcome the monsters of physical and spiritual death. No challenge in mortality lies beyond his matchless power. I rejoice that he can deliver us from pains, afflictions, and temptations of every kind. Brothers and sisters, what names of Jesus Christ help you glory in him? Perhaps Master, Counselor, or Friend. When life feels infuriatingly unfair and finding the strength to glory in the Lord seems difficult, reflect on the meaning of his divine names and let him restore peace to your soul. With perfect understanding of our mortal experience, Jesus Christ lovingly extends this promise. Draw near unto me, and I will draw near unto you. Seek me diligently, and ye shall find me. To draw near to him, he invites us to learn of him, listen to his words, and to walk with him.
1: That was an excerpt from Elder Aaron T. Hall's talk, "I Glory in My Jesus." This is a moment to reflect.
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1: On today's Good Word, we're talking about how to build a kingdom and connecting it to the past. After David was crowned king of Israel, the people of God were set to enjoy a new era of peace and prosperity. Because of the unification of all Israel, there was enough money in the coffers to begin building great works of architecture, something that hadn't been possible when the tribes were scattered or wandering due to famine or hardship. David begged the Lord to be allowed to build a temple, but that was not to be David's responsibility. Rather than a physical house of the Lord, David was promised something more permanent in 2 Samuel chapter 7. The house of David would continue without ceasing, but perhaps not the way David initially thought. "And as since the time that I commanded judges to be over my people Israel, and have caused thee to rest from all thine enemies, also the Lord telleth thee that he will make thee an house, and thine house and thine kingdom shall be established forever before thee, thy throne shall be established forever." David didn't understand, although we can now with hindsight, that his physical kingdom was not going to be the thing that lasted forever. The comings and goings of worldly governments have little to do with the spiritual power that God brings. David's house and descendants were indicative of more than just the physical kingdom of Israel. Instead, David was the head of a line that would produce the King of Kings. The Savior himself would establish the kingdom of God, creating a spiritual power that couldn't be defeated by any force on earth. After a long history of slavery and uncertainty, God's reassurance of an everlasting kingdom would have been very reassuring to David and the people of Israel. From the examples of the fierce nations that surrounded them, the secret to surviving seemed to lie in domination through physical strength. But God doesn't work that way, either in heaven or upon the earth. The Lord doesn't preserve his kingdom through force, nor are his people required to stay under the same worldly power. God's kingdom is unique on the earth because it doesn't require growth through politics or war to perpetuate. The kingdom of God is wherever his people are, no matter the borders that lay between them. No matter how many nations come and go, God's kingdom will be preserved from the beginning to the end of time. When we're baptized into his church, we become part of something larger than we can imagine. Our identity as members of God's kingdom is more important than any other aspect of who we are. It defines us both in this life and the next, connecting us with those who've come before and will come after us, and it connects us to the people who walk the path with us. Though the Old Testament tells of people so removed from us both in culture and time, we still study their history because of our connection through our shared identity. How God's church looked thousands of years ago and how it works today may seem very different from the outside, but they're still both arms of the kingdom of God, fulfilling the same purpose on earth. David couldn't see the full scope of the kingdom he would help build, just as we might not see how our actions today can build into the future. But that's where faith steps in, asking that we trust the Lord to have a much bigger picture than we can imagine. And that's the Good Word.

0: calming and inspiring. This is Sunday. This is a moment to reflect on God's eternal plan. As President Susan H. Porter teaches that following God helps us become who we are meant to be.
1: Children, do you love to answer the question, how old are you? Are you 5, 8, or 11? That is how long you have lived on earth. But did you know that your spirit is much, much older? Although you don't remember, you spent a long time in the spirit world learning and growing. On the day you were born, your body was new, but you had lived as a spirit for many years. You were born with gifts. You have a purpose. And you have the ability to make a difference for good. Heavenly Father knew that when we came to earth, we would make mistakes and would need help to return home to Him. Do you know who Heavenly Father chose to help us? Yes, Jesus. Jesus Christ had so much love for Heavenly Father and for us, He said, "Here am I. Send me." Heavenly Father sent Jesus to earth. He showed us how to live to be happy. He taught us how to love God and love others. In Gethsemane, Jesus suffered the pain of all our sins and challenges. He died on the cross. And then, in the greatest miracle of all, He was resurrected. That is what we celebrate today on Easter. Jesus, our Lord and Savior, won the battle over everything that is hard and unfair in our lives. Jesus Christ knows you. He understands you and He loves you. Jesus has done everything to help you. Stay close to Him. Learn all you can about Him. As you try to keep the most important commandments to love God and love others, He will help you grow into the magnificent person you are meant to be. He will help you be happier, learn faster, feel comfort, make friends, and have more opportunities.
0: That was an excerpt from President Susan H. Porter's talk, "Here Am I, Send Me." This is a moment to reflect.
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1: Today on The Good Word, we're talking about healthy conversation habits and when to ask. Life is a little like a party that started before you got there. To understand what's going on, where the focus is, and where you could jump in appropriately, you need to stop and listen for a minute. Good communication skills ask that you understand what the scope of the conversation is before you make conclusions. A prideful man will walk into a new situation assuming he already has the answers, while the wise stay silent and observe before speaking. The reign of David as the king of Israel was full of frequent military battles as people surrounding the promised land sought to conquer Israel. David's obedience to the Lord made him a worthy king, though, leading the people into a new era of righteousness. But his reliance on the Lord also made David a strong military commander, since he didn't become consumed with pride as others might have done. 2 Samuel chapter 5 tells how David continually sought the guidance of God in all things, remembering humility despite his successes. And David inquired of the Lord, saying, "Shall I go up to the Philistines? Wilt thou deliver them into mine hand?" And the Lord said unto David, "Go up, for I will doubtless deliver the Philistines into thine hand." And the Philistines came up yet again. And when David inquired of the Lord, he said, "Thou shalt not go up, but fetch a compass behind them, and come upon them over against the mulberry trees." To David's military, the two solutions might have looked the same. When enemies invaded their land, the solution seemed pretty one-size-fits-all. But rather than rely on military know-how or human reasoning, David turned to God. And just because the circumstances looked the same to the people didn't mean they were the same in the eyes of the Lord. David didn't assume that God's answer was going to be the same in all things. His willingness to ask led to being given different and even better solutions at different times. David and his army couldn't have known how the situations differed from each other, but the Lord did. And David's faith that God would guide them led them to greater victory and safety for the children of Israel. David knew where the outward success came from. Rather than give in to his ego based on the victories God had given him, David continually humbled himself before God, asking for guidance when others might rely on their own strength. David followed this pattern since he was a shepherd boy facing Goliath, and he didn't allow himself to change once he had the power of a king. His commitment to humility ensured that pride wouldn't be his downfall when it was for so many others to whom God had given his power. Humility is one of the primary sacrifices that God asks from us as his servants. No matter how successful we may feel, pride will get us nowhere in his kingdom. Pride assumes that success through God's strength is based on our own merits, which takes the Lord out of the picture altogether. This is disrespectful to God and his power and leads into the danger of overestimating ourselves. The most repeated commandment in the scriptures is to ask of God in all things, a frequent reminder that God is present in every aspect of our lives. Even when we can't see him, he asks that we remain humble enough to remember to ask him for his continued presence. And that's the good word.
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0: inspiring thoughts, timeless melodies. This is Sunday. This is a moment to reflect on how we abide in Christ, as Elder Garrett W. Gong teaches that Christ is the way.
1: The Gospel of Luke tells us two disciples went that same day, Easter day, to a village called Emmaus, from Jerusalem about 70 furlongs, 7 miles, 12 kilometers. Emmaus means hot springs, a place of healing. Imagine we are walking to Emmaus. A stranger joins us. He sees we are sad. We tell him, Jesus of Nazareth, a prophet mighty in deed and word before God and all the people, has been crucified. And today is the third day since these things were done. As we walk, the stranger opens the scriptures and expounds all things concerning Jesus Christ. Our hearts burn within us. As we draw close to the village, we ask our new companion, abide with us, for it is toward the evening. Our friend eats with us. He takes bread, blesses it, breaks, and gives to us. Our eyes are opened. We know him, the resurrected Jesus Christ. Though we did not recognize him before, he has been walking with us all along. The Gospel of Mark testifies Jesus appeared 3 times on that Easter day, but was not recognized at first. He appeared first to Mary Magdalene, who initially supposed Jesus to be the gardener. Next, Jesus appeared unto 2 of them as they walked. These 2 disciples on the road to Emmaus ultimately knew him in the breaking of bread. Third, Jesus appeared unto the 11 as they sat at meat. Jesus himself stood in the midst of them and said, Behold my hands and my feet, that it is I myself. To show he was not a spirit, Jesus ate a piece of broiled fish and an honeycomb. Just as the disciples on the road to Emmaus asked Jesus to abide with them, Jesus Christ promises to abide with us. In the Gospel of John, chapters 14 and 15, Jesus teaches his disciples and us how he can remain, belong, walk with us. His faithfulness is stronger than the cords of death. When we have a question, problem, or joy, Jesus Christ says, I am your answer, your way, your truth, your life.
0: That was an excerpt from Elder Garrett W. Gong's talk, Tis Eastertide, No One Walks Alone. This is a moment to reflect.
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4: 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And although I don't have any grandkids to invite over yet, I was able to invite Dee Dee Moore to have a conversation with me about what it really takes to be a grandparent. 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
1: Today on The Good Word, we're talking about the compassion that builds a kingdom and following a perfect example. While it can be an advantage to have successful parents or family, second-generation inheritors are often expected to live up to a legacy they might not be prepared for. With such close proximity to the example you're supposed to follow, the expectation for success can be pretty high. Even though they had mixed legacies, the king Saul and then David stood as giants in the minds of the Israelites, the first kings of the nation, both of whom had proven their worth on the battlefield and in statecraft. So David's son, Solomon, had some pretty big shoes to fill as the next king of Israel. Solomon understood the weight of his responsibility as king, and he turned to God in humility for help. In 1 Kings chapter 3, Solomon already knows he can't do this without God's blessing, and he knows precisely what shape of blessing he needs. "And thy servant is in the midst of thy people which thou hast chosen, a great people, that cannot be numbered nor counted for multitude. Give therefore thy servant an understanding heart to judge thy people, that I may discern between good and bad. For who is able to judge this thy so great a people?" And the speech pleased the Lord that Solomon had asked this thing. We know that he was eventually known as Solomon the Wise. The scriptures contain a record of the judgments that made him famous and gave him that name. But it wasn't an innate cleverness or a particular wit that made Solomon such a great king. We can't know if he had a higher IQ or spent time poring over books, but even if he did, that wasn't what made him valuable to God. In his youth, Solomon asked for an understanding heart, making him wise about people, not figures or facts. The secrets of how the world worked or an intellectual advantage weren't enough to fulfill the duty Solomon had been given. As their king, God entrusted his people to Solomon's care, and the better he knew those under his responsibility, the better he could fulfill it. The wisdom of Solomon is more like empathy than the intellectualism we might expect from the word wisdom. God's kingdom, whether contained in ancient Israel or here in our modern day, is run by compassion. Disciples of Jesus Christ are asked to love before anything else. Both the first and second great commandments center around love, often against what might be called logical judgment. According to the logic of the world, it doesn't make sense to continually turn your cheek. Caring for those outside yourself and your immediate neighbors doesn't visibly or tangibly benefit you, but we're asked to do that anyway. Solomon understood he'd need help to emulate the compassion that the Lord has. He asks us to change our hearts, but he doesn't leave us on our own to make that happen. And while we should practice kindness through our own efforts, the Lord supplements our desires to improve through the gift of His Spirit. The pure love of Christ originates from heaven and flows through us, helping us to understand the Lord's children as He does. We're asked to follow the example of God in loving our fellow brothers and sisters, but doing so on our own is not always easy. We have our own prejudices and emotions that get in the way of Christ-like compassion. But we don't have to punish ourselves for every unkind impulse. We can learn to change our hearts with guidance, with the help that God is more than willing to offer as we grow to become more like Him. And that's the good word.
2: Calming and inspiring. This is Sunday.

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1: This is a moment to reflect on the character of Christ. As President D. Todd Christofferson teaches, that we can become our best selves by turning to the Savior.
2: The Apostle Peter reminds us that in the latter days, there will be doubters who question the second coming of Jesus Christ. There shall come in the last days scoffers, walking after their own lusts and saying, "Where is the promise of his coming?" But the day of the Lord will come, Peter forcefully declares, in the which the heavens shall pass away with a great noise, and the elements shall melt with fervent heat. Since we know that the Lord will come and establish a new earth where righteousness prevails, Peter asks, "What manner of persons ought ye to be?" He counsels that we should be preparing diligently now, so that when the Lord comes, he will find us, quote, "in peace, without spot, and blameless," unquote, leading lives of holiness. As I pondered Peter's question, "What manner of persons ought ye to be?" I've decided to speak today about the character of Jesus Christ. It is in emulating the character of Christ that we become the manner of persons we ought to be. Acquiring the character of Christ is one of the most important ways we take his name upon us. When we consider the character of the Savior, we tend to focus immediately on his attributes, such as virtue, integrity, humility, compassion, and courage. But we should also consider, what is it in Jesus that gives rise to such character traits? I believe they are the natural fruit of the thoughts, desires, and intents of his heart. Christ-like character grows out of a Christ-like heart. Thus, if we're to succeed in developing a Christ-like character, we must possess his motivations, his thoughts, desires, and intents of the heart. For us, it will require what the scriptures call a mighty change of heart. Yes, it requires a consistent and sustained effort on our part. But remember, it's not simply a matter of our striving. The good news of the gospel of Jesus Christ is that we, each of us, can call on the grace of Jesus Christ to help us.
1: That was an excerpt from President D. Todd Christofferson's talk, "The Character of Christ." This is a moment to reflect.
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5: Go find a stream, a forest, a cliff, a canyon, a meadow, beach. 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No obligation, no pressure, no ticking clock. 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We're modern, busy, and connected. Jared Anderson found that his mental health utterly depends on wonder and whimsy in the presence of nature. He speaks about it from the heart on the latest episode of the Constant Wonder Podcast.

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2: On today's Good Word, we're talking about how to build a kingdom and connecting it to the past. After David was crowned king of Israel, the people of God were set to enjoy a new era of peace and prosperity. Because of the unification of all Israel, there was enough money in the coffers to begin building great works of architecture, something that hadn't been possible when the tribes were scattered or wandering due to famine or hardship. David begged the Lord to be allowed to build a temple, but that was not to be David's responsibility. Rather than a physical house of the Lord, David was promised something more permanent in 2 Samuel chapter 7. The house of David would continue without ceasing, but perhaps not the way David initially thought. "And as since the time that I commanded judges to be over my people Israel, and have caused thee to rest from all thine enemies, also the Lord telleth thee that he will make thee an house, and thine house and thine kingdom shall be established forever before thee, thy throne shall be established forever." David didn't understand, although we can now with hindsight, that his physical kingdom was not going to be the thing that lasted forever. The comings and goings of worldly governments have little to do with the spiritual power that God brings. David's house and descendants were indicative of more than just the physical kingdom of Israel. Instead, David was the head of a line that would produce the King of Kings. The Savior himself would establish the kingdom of God, creating a spiritual power that couldn't be defeated by any force on earth. After a long history of slavery and uncertainty, God's reassurance of an everlasting kingdom would have been very reassuring to David and the people of Israel. From the examples of the fierce nations that surrounded them, the secret to surviving seemed to lie in domination through physical strength. But God doesn't work that way, either in heaven or upon the earth. The Lord doesn't preserve his kingdom through force, nor are his people required to stay under the same worldly power. God's kingdom is unique on the earth because it doesn't require growth through politics or war to perpetuate. The kingdom of God is wherever his people are, no matter the borders that lay between them. No matter how many nations come and go, God's kingdom will be preserved from the beginning to the end of time. When we're baptized into his church, we become part of something larger than we can imagine. Our identity as members of God's kingdom is more important than any other aspect of who we are. It defines us both in this life and the next, connecting us with those who've come before and will come after us. And it connects us to the people who walk the path with us. Though the Old Testament tells of people so removed from us both in culture and time, we still study their history because of our connection through our shared identity. How God's church looked thousands of years ago and how it works today may seem very different from the outside, but they're still both arms of the kingdom of God, fulfilling the same purpose on earth. David couldn't see the full scope of the kingdom he would help build, just as we might not see how our actions today can build into the future. But that's where faith steps in, asking that we trust the Lord to have a much bigger picture than we can imagine. And that's the Good Word.
0: A day of rest. This is Sunday.

0: You're listening to This Is Sunday. This is a moment to reflect on prophetic warnings as Elder Chi Hong Wong teaches about the importance of keeping the commandments.
1: And moreover, I would desire that ye should consider on the blessed and happy days of those that keep the commandments of God. For behold, they are blessed in all things, both temporal and spiritual. And if they hold out faithful to the end, they are received into heaven, that thereby they may dwell with God in a state of never-ending happiness. Oh, remember, remember, these things are true, for the Lord God hath spoken it. Keeping God's commandment is a blessing, both temporal and spiritual. If we can endure to the end, we will dwell with him in a state of never-ending happiness. Isn't that amazingly wonderful? However, have you ever thought about what will happen if we do not keep his commandment? Oh, remember, remember, my son, Helaman, how straight are the commandments of God? And he said, if ye will keep my commandments, ye shall prosper in the land. But if ye keep not his commandments, ye shall be cut off from his presence. God reminds us that his commandments are firm and that obedience to them brings promised blessings. Our experience in mortality are like the little boy and his father flying a kite on a windy day. As the kite rose higher, the wind caused it to tug on the connecting string in the little boy's hand. In experience with the force of mortal winds, he proposed to cut the string so that the kite would rise higher. His wise father counseled no, explaining that the string is what holds the kite in place against mortal winds. If we lose our hold on the string, the kite will not rise higher. It will be carried about by these winds and inevitably crash to the earth. We need to return to our Heavenly Father through coming unto Jesus Christ. That was the plan that we agreed to and caused us to shout for joy.
0: That was an excerpt from Elder Chi Hong Wong's talk, Remember, Remember. This is a moment to reflect. A production of BYU Radio.
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between music and the spoken word with the Tabernacle Choir and Orchestra at Temple Square, celebrating America's 250th anniversary. Conducting today's program is Mac Wilberg, with organist Andrew Unsworth, the Gabriel Trumpet Ensemble, and special guest,

Welcome to Music in the Spoken Word. We're gathered in Salt Lake City, Utah, with the Tabernacle Choir and Orchestra at Temple Square, joined by Andy Reid, head coach of the Kansas City Chiefs. Today's music and message honor 250 years of the United States of America. On this day of reflection, we give thanks to God for his many blessings and the freedoms we enjoy.

I'm Andy Reid, head football coach of the Kansas City Chiefs. For years, I've admired the Tabernacle Choir and its weekly program, Music and the Spoken Word. I'm honored to be a part of this broadcast as we reflect on 250 years of America, a country I'm proud to call home. Today, we celebrate that milestone. For 2.5 centuries, the Declaration of Independence and the Constitution have guided this nation. They set our ideals and gave us a game plan to keep moving toward what the Constitution calls a more perfect union. As I've thought about that phrase, I felt deep gratitude for those who have sacrificed to help this nation become more. Our founding fathers knew it wouldn't be easy, but they believed that if we stayed united, we could keep moving forward. Whether on the football field, in our communities, or in our homes, progress at times can feel like an uphill climb. But I've learned that when people come together for a common goal, when they respect and support one another, progress happens. That's what a team does. It works to get better every single day. America was founded on the truth that all people are created equal and are endowed by their Creator with certain unalienable rights, among them life, liberty, and the pursuit of happiness. These truths have guided our nation through challenge after challenge. They help us make better decisions and correct our mistakes. Even in difficult times, they remind us to keep going, to keep building, to keep improving. As the Constitution was signed, Benjamin Franklin looked at a sun painted on the back of George Washington's chair. He said he had often wondered if it was rising or setting. But in that moment, he said, "Now I know it is a rising and not a setting sun." For 250 years, that sun has continued to rise on this land, and I believe it will for generations to come. We can all do our part. We can help build a more perfect union, a nation under God, indivisible, with liberty and justice for all.

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1: Today on In Good Faith, we're winding up our series on meditation and contemplation as it's used in worship. We've been to the Holy Cross Abbey in Berryville, Virginia, introduced you to some of the monks and Father James there. We've spoken with some of the retreatants. We've talked with a few other people from the Quaker tradition who have a tradition of silent worship. And I'm so pleased to be talking today with guest number one. From In Good Faith, Juliana Borio-Goetz. Julie, who was our very first guest, she gave me confidence, like, I think we have a real show here. We just have to
2: find... It was a great honor to be number one. Thank you.
1: We just had to find someone awesome, and that's proved to be the secret, is great guests. Julie is a retired professor of thermodynamics in the chemistry department. She taught for years here at BYU, and I do want to say that she twice received the Carl G. Mazur Award, which is like the highest faculty honor, and you give a lecture, and so she may lecture us, I don't know. In studio with us today are our senior producer, Heather Bigley.
3: Hello.
1: Also, our team members on the In Good Faith producer team, Aaliyah Ebert.
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1: And James Sturtevant.
6: Hey, guys.
1: This book we're talking about today comes pretty much because of my personal searching about what is spiritual direction. Because that was not a thing in my church growing up, that you would have a spiritual director. Or you might say, well, we have a leader of our congregation, but this is something different, and we've explored that. There are some wonderful books about it, and we had Doug Hardy talk about being a spiritual director in a recent episode. But here is Henry Nouwen talking about spiritual direction in a way that almost lets you choose God as your spiritual director, and how he speaks to your heart. So, first of all, I just want to explain briefly who he is. Henry Nouwen was a priest, a pastor, a professor of spirituality at Notre Dame, Yale, and Harvard. And he offered spiritual direction to many students. That's not what he started out teaching, but that's what people came to him asking about. And so this book, Spiritual Direction, Wisdom for the Long Walk of Faith, published posthumously by someone he worked with and his editor. And so these are his words, but put together in a really useful form. So, Julie, you come to us from Catholicism, and that is your walk of faith, and you are well acquainted with people in religious life like Henry Nouwen. What overall was useful to you about this book?
2: Well, I have been in spiritual direction for about 15 years, so it was useful to read it from the perspective of, oh, my spiritual director doesn't do that, or always, you know, he's been doing that, or he was doing that and I didn't recognize he was doing that. But it was also useful because he puts things in ways that are a little unusual. And so if you look at the structure of the book, it starts off, you know, it talks about spiritual direction, and then it goes in a couple of other directions, and it ends with ministry.
1: Yeah.
2: And that's not necessarily the direction that spiritual direction takes. It's more about teaching you how to be open to the Word of God, listening receptively, awareness, being an obedient listener. And that doesn't necessarily mean to a ministerial call or even an increased assignment in your ward or in your parish or your diocese. So that was interesting for me.
1: In the preface, Henry Nouwen says, quote, without solitude, it's virtually impossible to live the spiritual life, yet we can't live spiritual lives alone. So all the way through this, I was balancing this personal journey, and then what do I do with that? And it ends up in community. I have more to say about that at the end, but I'd like to go around the table. Aaliyah, just as you started into this book, what jumped out at you?
4: Well, we were talking about the balance between kind of the solitude versus the community. And I feel like in my faith tradition, the community is a pretty heavy focus. And so I really liked the section on discipline and prayer. And he had this whole quote about anxiety. So he's talking about being alone with God, in a sense, through prayer and meditation.
1: What page is this?
4: This is page 58. He says, "There is so much fear and agony in us. Fear of people, fear of God, and much raw, undefined, free-floating anxiety. I wonder if fear is not our main obstacle to prayer." And so he goes on to talk about when we're kind of alone with ourselves and with this divine being that isn't maybe physically with us, we kind of unlock those inner feelings that we maybe shove away or hide from throughout the day when we're with other people. And so that was really interesting to me, that he says that we shouldn't hide from those and that we can face them head on with God in his presence, instead of being afraid to enter God's presence because of what we might feel that we've been previously hiding.
1: You mentioned, Julie, the structure of the book, and he talks about three disciplines. That's how the book is divided. One is the heart, learning to listen to the Holy Spirit, is how I would put it, speaking through me, or God speaking through me. The discipline of the book or a scripture, and then the community, which you've just referred to. I don't know if we can really understand this book or follow the way he's leading us without understanding this one really basic thing. He starts with, who am I? Who am I to God? Who is God to me? All these great questions, but it seems like he says he had to realize that he was the beloved. And he quotes that scripture when Jesus is baptized, that this is my beloved son, in whom I am well pleased. I think there's something in us that makes us want to say, oh, no, I'm not good enough to be, you know, the beloved. But he basically says, you have to sort of accept that and believe that. He says, being the beloved is the origin and the fulfillment of the life of the Spirit. And then 35, he says, if I am the beloved of God, how do I claim my belovedness? I begin by daily repeating the very words Jesus heard at his baptism, for they are meant for you and me. You are my beloved, with whom I am well pleased. I have never said anything like that to myself before. I have come over time to feel like I do believe God loves me in spite of, and I always add that, but just this idea that we would accept that we are beloved of God from the beginning. Yep, we're going to go through a bunch of stuff. But I just think that's really necessary to really walk the path of this book.
2: Could I respond just, yeah, that you never thought of yourself as God's beloved? That's a really critical component of many of the Catholic teachers who do contemplative prayer. Richard Rohr, mm-hmm. where I know, and I know you were at, in Albuquerque, you visited his Center for Action and Contemplation. And it can be a really difficult idea. Certain faith traditions emphasize more the, you know, you're damned, you're evil for saying it. And I think it's hard to come to that. I spend a little bit more time on Twitter than I probably should, especially Catholic Twitter, and I'm seeing something that concerns me. There is a group of younger Catholics who are moving back into that mold, whereas I'm a product of the Second Vatican Council, where so much of these ideas were developed. So Henry Nouwen, Thomas Merton were all products of a Second Vatican Council II church, and so I have a much more positive, I am God's beloved. Now, the question of, you know, am I afraid to tell God things? No. Catholics have this thing called confession. Yes. There are times in which I think, yeah, I'm not sure what this guy didn't know that. So I can understand that.
3: I found this book actually really difficult. It reminded me a little bit of when we read Eckhart Tolle, and I was just so resistant. Like, I am my brain. I am my thoughts. Back up, buddy. And this one, I think it was the spiritual direction aspect made me think, oh, I don't know if I could bear to have someone that close to me and talking to me about these issues. I kept having to remind myself to have patience and to just keep moving through this book. I think the thing that did bring me and make me want to engage more with the book is not only that question of who am I, but then there's a later chapter that is, who am I praying to? He kind of goes through, God is with us, God is personal, God is hidden, God is looking for us. And he does talk about this discipline of prayer. And for me, well, we can talk about it later. I'm sure we'll get into it. But this really helped me think about, how do I pray? And, you know, for just a heads up, I like that sort of text version of prayer. I've sent a text off to God. He'll get back to me when he's got something. And I'll look for that. And I'll be attentive. But
1: so less a phone call and more.
3: Yes, this idea that not only Henry Nouwen, but we've heard a lot of our guests talk about, that when you pray, you're entering the presence of God. Mm. You literally are with God. That's just been something that I've been thinking a lot about since Henry Nouwen laid it out here for us.
1: Thank you. Josh, tell me about your impressions or what jumped out.
5: Yeah, overall, I felt like there were times where I was reading this book where it felt super, super familiar. And I'm like, okay, I get this. This is a space where I'm familiar and I understand what Henry Nouwen is going through and talking about. And then there are spots where I'm like, I have never sat alone for 30 minutes praying, just being in the presence of God. I've never done that. Like Heather was saying, it can be uncomfortable. It can be stretching. And he speaks to this. He says on page 20, he talks about this chipping away process. He says, the chipping away process can hurt. Any time that we're turning away from our natural selves and turning to God, it's going to be uncomfortable.
1: And the chipping away, he's talking about revealing what's like a sculpture, what's in there somewhere.
5: Right. There's something in us that is godly, that is truly the beloved of God. And it's getting to it that can be tricky. Coming to the presence of God can be tricky, and it can be uncomfortable, and it can hurt. But I think ultimately, as Henry Nouwen, you know, will explain, and through my own experience, it's definitely worth it.
2: And that's the reason why he talks about it as a discipline, especially when you're getting started. If you're a novice at this, it's like starting out. If you're going to run a marathon, there are things that you do. And if you really want to get serious, you know, you develop the discipline. And he goes into quite a nice bit of detail in terms of do this, do that. If the thoughts come back, just stop and breathe, come back. Because the reality is that for almost all of us humans, it's a difficult process. It's one you have to grow into.
1: They even say at the outset, how to read this book. It's right. Like, first, just sit down and read all the way through it so you've got sort of an overview, and then go back. And each chapter has some suggested writings or things to spend time thinking about. And we'll get to some of those because I think we've tried some of those. James, how about you? What struck you?
6: I really love what everybody has shared so far. It makes me feel validated because when I was reading through the book, I kind of felt like maybe I'm missing the entire point of what's going on here. But I think a lot of what I recognized or what stood out to me is a lot of what's been said already. There are two major themes, I guess, that really stood out to me. The first one is that concept of being the beloved, how important that is to understand that for ourselves, having that identity and that relationship with God in that way.
1: And also, and is that because it seems like maybe we're not humble if we think that?
6: Sometimes to an extent, I think saying God loves me versus I am the beloved, not just I am beloved, but the beloved, I think there is a difference in that. I think it's a significant one, not just in maybe it does feel prideful, putting that the there, but also it's significant to understand that God feels that way about us. And the second thing that really stood out to me was this, I guess, this discussion of prayer, what that really looks like, kind of what Josh was talking about, like maybe 30 minutes, a long extended period of time of having a dialogue with God, being in his presence. And there is a quote that comes towards the end of the book, actually, but I feel like it kind of combines these two ideas. It's on page 111. It says, "In solitude and silent communion with God in prayer, I have to kneel before the Father, just as the prodigal son did upon his return, and put my ear against his chest and listen without interruption to the heartbeat of God." I really love that idea of listening to the heartbeat of God. Like when we're in prayer, like that idea of he's embracing us, he's holding us, and what we're listening to, our experience, that's something as innate to his being as his heartbeat. I just really loved that idea.
1: Boy, and what an image, you know, because we've all read that and we know the Father runs to him, and before he can even get his apology out, he's been embraced and held. And yeah, beautiful. Thank you very much.
2: The Father runs to him not knowing whether he's going to get an apology or not. That's the thing that really strikes me is he's been watching for him, looking for him, and he's out there as soon as he sees him.
1: Yeah, just whatever.
2: May I respond to, and you talked about this kind of prayer. So buried in an earlier part of the book are the different kinds of prayer that I think probably folks from an LDS tradition are more familiar with. And so from the Catholic tradition, the kind of prayer Nouwen talks about is one dimension, but it is not the only kind of prayer. So we have mass, which is a variety of the kinds, petitionary, intercessionary things, but it is something that people choose to do as a way of deepening. You know, there are many Catholics who go to Mass on Sunday, Saturday night, Sunday, call it good. But for people who want to get more serious or feel like God is calling them to something more, this contemplative tradition is one that gives you a way to do that. But it's also, and Naun makes this point early on, that you need the heart, the word, and the community. And he says the community, and he in some places equates community with the church. The church keeps you honest. So you just can't go flying off into this one, oh, this is what God said to me today. Maybe we better check. You know, so there's that potential conflict, but it's still something you're supposed to do. You should do.
3: And I think maybe the audience is picking up here. The book is called Spiritual Direction, but the foundation of the practices are all about this contemplative practice and about spending time with God alone and then taking those experiences to perhaps a spiritual director or what he's going to refer to as a soul friend, which a child of the 70s, that brought up so many images for me that I don't know that he intended. but I love that idea. And yeah, so the base here, the way to get the spiritual direction is to first spend time in prayer, spend time in contemplation, spend time creating, as he's going to say, boundaries around the time when you meet God and sticking to that. I think one of the things that stood out to me was him saying, and I appreciated this, you're not always going to be satisfied and glad with your prayer time, but that's not necessarily the point. The point is that you keep showing up and you keep practicing it.
2: Yeah, that discipline stuff. You got to be disciplined.
1: Right. So as far as the first part, the discipline of the heart, at the end, I'm on page 25. Here are just examples. It says, reflect and journal. So how do I listen attentively to God? What am I hearing right now? Just a good exercise in listening and maybe writing down. If you imagine yourself as a beautiful but unformed block of marble, what would God need to chip away to reveal the lion inside of you? What other questions would you like to? So it's definitely exploration. And something that I've only learned about in the last few years that I wonder, Julie, if you could explain. The discipline of the book is this practice of Lectio Divina.
2: It's often pronounced Lectio Divina.
1: You can feel free to say it's correctly pronounced. You're being very...
2: Well, yeah. I'm not sure how the Spanish and the Italians pronounce it. Lectio Divina is one aspect of what's generally called contemplative prayer. Now, later on in one of the closing chapters, he links Lectio Divina with centering prayer. And for some people, centering prayer is the way in which you get yourself in the right headspace, if you will, God space, to be able to do Lectio Divina. So Lectio Divina is ancient. It goes back to like the 6th century Benedict of Nursia, who founded the Benedictine order of monks. And if you're looking for a Benedictine one, I'll send you to my hometown, Latrobe, Pennsylvania. It's got the oldest Benedictine archabbey in the country. But it started, and then I think in the 14th century, it was formalized. Benedictine monks, as many monks, Trappists, Carthusians, live in community, and many of them are in quiet community, and they do what is called the liturgy of the hours, and they will get together 5-6 times a day, including 3 o'clock in the morning or some horrific hour like that, to pray. They pray together in communion, but they also use other private techniques, or depending on their charism, Benedictine charisms, aura and labora, work and pray. So while you're out there in the fields, you're praying. And so Lectio Divina is one that's structured, and Naun plays off on the idea of word, and it has several nuances, several levels, but there's the formal way of doing it starts off with something that gets you centered and quiet, and then you pick a passage, and Catholics have this, what we call the lectionary cycle, the liturgical year, and so every day, everybody around the world, with minor exceptions, are reading the same scripture passages. So some people just take a small snippet of one of those passages, you know, this old thing of let's, you know, open the book and flip the Bible and put your finger on this page. Some people do that. It just depends. But so you take that passage and you read it quietly, slowly. You read it maybe 2, 3, 4 times, and you let your mind dwell on that passage. Shouldn't be a whole you know, 20 line chunk. It's usually as best like maybe one verse of mm-hmm. a psalm or one numbered phrase in the Bible. And they actually talk about it as after you've read it, you try to know, is there a word, is there a phrase, or is there a concept that's jumping out at me today? You know, maybe if I read it tomorrow, it would be something different, but this is what jumping out at me today. And so then you read it with a focus on that word. How is this word speaking to me in that passage? And you go from the reading phase, the lectio phase, into the meditation phase. And the meditation phase, and there's a lot of confusion. Sometimes people use meditation and contemplation in equivalent ways. In lectio divina, they're different. So meditation is a very active, now one uses the word chew. So you chew it, you masticate it, you read it a couple of times, and you're really physically putting yourself in that passage. What is God asking me? Why is this jumping out at me today? What's going on in my life that makes this particular word or this particular concept so important? And after you've done that for a few minutes, then you quiet yourself and you move into the contemplative phase. And that's where you have gone from talking to God. Well, this says this and this and this. What do you want me to say? What do you know? What's the deal here? What's going on? And then you quiet down and you listen. That's the contemplative phase. The contemplative phase is listening to God, hoping he will tell you why this word, you know, and that's where the Lectio Divina and this whole contemplative process allows for an individualization of the message. So if I went to Mass for, on a particular Sunday in the lectionary cycle, I might read this reading, and it would speak to the congregation as a whole. But if I were doing it just as a section of it, it will speak to me personally. And it's how you learn what God, where the inspiration comes for you. And then you usually just close with a, you know, thank you prayer or something.
1: You know, at probably one of the most pivotal and difficult times of my life over a decade ago, I did not know what to call it, but I started doing this. I would just start reading and I was just going through scripture, but until a verse stood out. I think, I don't know why, but that feels like the one for today. And I did this for probably 18 months. And then I would be listening and ready to write whatever God wanted to tell me. And I was a little frustrated as I passed the year mark. I thought, how are other people having this direction and perceiving something? And I was just sort of waiting with pen in hand. I thought, well, he knows I'm here. I'm putting in the effort. I'm showing up. It was probably 18 months. And then one day it occurred to me, why don't you write the letter you wish God would write to you?
2: The love letter no one talks about.
1: Yeah. And I thought, can I do that? You know, because I'm just making this up. That doesn't quite sound like listening to God. It's like, here's what I wish you would tell me. But it didn't feel that way. And it wasn't the letter that I, you know, like, I hereby grant all your wishes, you know. It was not that letter. It was a very different letter. And that's sort of finally me taking the leap of faith to say, I can always rip this up and burn it later, but I'm going to do it. I'm going to write it. Me taking that leap of faith sort of cracked open the door a little bit, that then I started to have a little bit more something to write, not just listen, but to write. But I spent a long time. I wonder, Julie, have you had moments where you've... I'll tell you one real quick. There was a scripture that I have... It's just in between the main narrative of the story, but it says, I will be your light in your wilderness. And when you get to where you're going, you will know that it was me. That one day was like a neon sign. And it was summing up the process me and my family were right in the middle of. I'd never even really paid attention to it. So it really did jump out. Here I am, 15, 20 years later, still telling you about it because it's still in my head. And as I look back, I see how we were led, even though I was asking to be led and was not perceiving guidance. But because I was paying attention, somehow, I don't know, have you had some?
2: Yeah, I'll tell you a story that's probably as old as yours. I live in Orem, and up until about 3 years ago, I could go out at 3 o'clock in the morning, and the sky was very dark. And I love the stars. I'm a scientist by training, and I taught physical science 100 here at BYU, and I just love the stars. So I would go out 3 o'clock in the morning and sit quietly. I would usually have a scripture passage. Mm. And when I got to the contemplative part, I had this sense, and I don't usually hear a voice. Mm-hmm. It's like words are imprinted on my brain. And this sometimes happens in contemplative prayer. You see things in a way that you've never seen them before. And I remember sitting there and thinking, oh, wow, that's fantastic. And then all of a sudden, it was gone. And I couldn't even remember what it was that I thought was so wonderful. And so I kind of shook my head. I pushed my chair back from the picnic table I was sitting at, and I stood up, and I turned around to go into the house, and I looked up at the sky, and I said, oh, God, you really like to be mysterious, don't you? And at just that moment, a meteor went across the sky. And it was not at the time of any of the known meteors. So, well, the ones that we... So I went online, and I found, oh, well, in South America or someplace on this, you know, south of the equator, this was a time. So it wasn't a miracle. It was just a low-probability event. But it confirmed for me that what I had experienced was true. I mean, was that it happened. It wasn't just Julie's little brain cells deciding to go off wire. And so, yes, I think sometimes, first of all, it takes a long time to do it, and it doesn't happen every time. That's the frustrating thing, Steve, as you probably have learned since.
1: We will learn patience in this process.
2: Yes, yes.
1: Whether we want to or not. This is In Good Faith. We'll be back with more in just a moment.
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1: Welcome back to In Good Faith. This is a book club episode as we wind up our mini-series on meditation and contemplative practices in worship, and we're talking about Henry Nouwen's book, Spiritual Direction. So I'm wondering, we've hinted at exercises like this. I wonder if we could talk about, what did you pick, James? What did you take a look at?
6: Yes, so I chose at the end of chapter 3, the Who Am I chapter, the exercise that it talks about is this kind of contemplative prayer. And it has these three stages. Each one is 10 minutes long. And it starts out, for the first 10 minutes, you repeat to yourself, Jesus, you are the beloved. And then the next 10 minutes, it's Jesus, I am the beloved. And then the final 10 minutes is Jesus, we are the beloved. And so throughout this past week, I've taken the time to do that every day. And at first, it's a big commitment to sit down, because a lot of times it's at the end of the day when I find time to do this. It's 10:30, 11 o'clock at night. I don't think I've ever really sat down in one spot really thinking, I'm going to be here for half an hour, and I'm not really going to do anything. I'm just going to be with myself. I'm going to be with God. And there's a few quotes from the book that aren't necessarily directly from this chapter or about this experience that I found to be really helpful as I did it. One of them is because sitting there for 10 minutes and just saying repeatedly, Jesus, you are the beloved, it starts to become, I'm missing the meaning of the phrase. And so you kind of want to pause in between. You want to let God maybe speak to you a little bit. You want to find something in there. And I had some really wonderful experiences with that. But then there's also a lot of distractions that come in with that as well. And so on page 67, Henry Nouwen says, so when a distraction intrudes into your prayer, smile at it, let it pass, and return to your chosen focus. And I found that to be really difficult. I don't know if anybody else in here has any comparable experience to kind of talk about that process of smiling at it, because I feel like my acknowledging of it became my focus on it sometimes. But I will say throughout this experience, though, taking the time to really contemplate, I had a different experience every time I did it. And at the end, it asks you, the exercise says, to write, who am I? Like, write two sentences. Who am I? I remember a lot of, in the beginning, I just wanted to write, I am a son of God and God loves me, that kind of thing. But then at the end, the last one I did, I wrote, I am distracted. And then the next sentence was, that's okay. That's okay. Because I got so much out of this experience at the end. Just to kind of sum it up, I don't think I would have come to this point had I not embarked on this experience. Last night, as I concluded it, I was like, this is the last time I'm going to do this, at least this week. And I kind of had this idea, because I was on the We Are the Beloved thing. I was like, who is the Beloved? I'm thinking about, we're supposed to love our enemies. And like, these people came into my mind who I didn't consider them to be my enemies, but I maybe held a grudge against them for some reason. And I was like, I need to talk to those people. I should reach out to them. I should do this. And that kind of being the culminating experience, I don't think I would have gotten there if I didn't take the time to go through it, to listen, and to really try. Even though I was distracted probably more than 50% of the time, I think it was, I don't know, it was a truly wonderful experience for me.
1: That's really cool. Thank you for sharing that. And interesting that he does have, like you say, a whole section called Dealing with Distractions, because it's a thing.
6: Definitely.
1: It's the human thing. Josh, how about you?
5: Yeah, I feel like I have a similar experience. So at the end of chapter 7 is the exercise for spiritual direction that I did. It's page 102, and it talks about Lectio Divina. So I've had, as Julie was describing how to do it, I'm like, man, I wish I had her at the beginning. Because when I first started doing this, I did a whole chapter. I read the whole Sermon on the Mount.
1: That's three chapters.
5: Right. So three chapters. And I'm like, I'm just going to like... And I was like, this is the worst thing ever. This is so long. And Henry Nouwen says, read it out loud, read it slowly, three times. So I'm like, okay. And it took me so long. And I'm like, this is the worst experience. And then the next time I did it, I'm like, I'm never doing that again. I stuck to, I think the most I did after that was five verses. Mm. And thankfully, like Julie said, shorter is way better. And you're able to get a lot more out of it when you're slowly digesting. It was still kind of difficult for me to go that slow. I like to read. I like to read rather quickly. I like to get a lot and put it down. But going for a shorter passage and really chewing on it, like Julie said, really digesting it, really trying to find the small things that God is wanting me to know was really helpful. And doing the centering prayer before, I like what he says. He says, kind of like James's experience, at first, it was kind of difficult to just be there and just be present. And distractions certainly come. And especially, I feel like we're all slightly addicted to media and to our phones. And to not have any of that, just to be by myself, was kind of frightening and kind of difficult. But there's like a little hump, I feel like. Once you get past the hump, it becomes something that can be really meaningful. He says, the object is not to try to feel special or holy, but to feel plainly yourself, just to be you. You're not trying to put yourself up on a pillar or exalt yourself in any way, but be comfortable with who you are in front of God. And that was really helpful to go into the scriptures after that and to chew on the word of God and to say, okay, you're comfortable with me. Now, what do you need me to hear to improve just a little bit? And then to contemplate on that and write some of my thoughts down after was really helpful, and to say, oh, I actually did get something out of this. It wasn't just, you know, some time for this discussion that we're going to have. It really is like, oh, this is something super meaningful. I plan to do it even after, maybe not every day like I have been doing, but I do think it was really helpful for me to say, okay, slow down, be comfortable with yourself, and look for what God has to tell you.
2: Sometimes, I mean, Nouwen makes the point that this kind of reading is different. Reading of scripture is different from the other kinds. And I think he has a sentence that goes something to the effect of, if you're reading this because you want to do something with it, no,
5: right.
2: It's not what you're going to get out of. So, you know, if you're reading it to make an argument on Twitter or to proof text for something,
5: right.
2: No, that's not how you're meant to read this. This is to read. And even just by your selection is in some ways God's, the finger of God telling you, this is where I want you to think about things, you know, how your finger goes down and you select. It really is not meant to be practical. It's meant to take you into another dimension of yourself and discipline and being open to God.
1: Heather, what did you pick?
3: There were so many that I liked the idea of. You know, there's the one about writing your spiritual story from the perspective of God. There's one of writing your spiritual story from your perspective. There were a lot of good questions that I thought, oh, I should be spending time answering those. But I did, because I love Job and because of Howie Wettstein. You guys know I love him so much. He had recommended this Job translation, which I went and bought. And early in the book from Henry Nouwen, there's the suggestion to read the first three chapters of Job and sort of contemplate them, you know, in this discussion of who are we to God. And so I read through those, and I read them multiple times, and I thought it would be simple for me. Lectio Divina is often seen as the sort of start point for academic analysis. It's the practice which leads to academic literary analysis for a lot of people. And I found you can't go backward, because I spent most of my time doing all of the fun literary analysis things that I love to do and that I'm trained to do, right? And so I kept saying, okay, let's pick something else. So I went and picked Alma 42. And if you don't know, those are the war chapters in the Book of Mormon. Not my favorite. So I thought, okay, well, this will be uncomfortable. So I tried again with Alma 42 and read through it several times. And then I just came to this point where I was like, okay, Bigley, you got to calm your mind. I just came away from it with the experience of, you're doing a lot of things not to rest here. And there are things which you've been rewarded for in the past, right? And that make you feel proud of yourself. But you just need to be here. That's all. Just let go of some of this. And that was hard and humbling. So I'm still working on it, guys. I didn't. No A plus.
1: No, you're on a journey. Definitely a process. So, Aaliyah, how about you?
4: Yeah, I did one that was also in the Word section of this book. It was a guided meditation on Psalms 46:10, which a lot of us are familiar with. It says, "Be still."

0: voice recorder app on my phone. I recorded it, and then I listened back to it a couple different times throughout the week. And it was really interesting. I feel like when I gave the space to the word was able to speak back to me in a way that it doesn't when I'm just reading through or skimming through something. And so having those spaces in there of silence let me hear what the word was and then reflect on it and receive maybe a feeling or more words from God in those spaces and then move on with the meditation. And so I thought it was a really cool experience, and I think I need to spend more time in the silence when I'm reading the words.
1: I love it's that your voice that's reading it to you. That's really lovely, actually.
2: Yeah, and we've all got a phone with a voice recorder, or we could leave ourselves a voicemail if we had to. But yeah, really interesting, Aaliyah. You're listening to In Good Faith. We'll be back with more in just a moment.
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4: Hi, I'm Sam Payne, host of The Appleseed, where great stories can bring us together. 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
2: Welcome back to In Good Faith. We're discussing Henry Nouwen's book, Spiritual Direction. I am in favor of patience for ourselves because even Henry Nouwen, he has a whole section. I'm on page 117, Where Do I Belong? And he had been teaching at Yale. Then he feels called to go to South America. He discovers that is not his vocation. In fact, people there tell him, this is not your vocation. Go somewhere else. So then he's invited to teach at Harvard Divinity School. And it didn't feel like the right place. And so he starts asking and seeking for what to do next. And it doesn't come to him in his meditation or his prayer. It comes as a letter from a community that he had had some dealings with them in France, but in Toronto, they asked him to become part of this community where people who are disabled in some way live with assistance, and that he would be one of these people. He has this whole chapter on downward mobility, like not always saying, how can I get a bigger position? How can I be? I think Jesus was really good at downward mobility. Of course, he started at the top, so really anywhere he went was going to be down, but when he says the least of these. And so he gets this letter, and 117, he says, it was the first time in my whole life that I felt called to anything. And I'm thinking, wait a minute, you became a priest. You taught at these, you've done all of these things. He said, all the other times it had been my initiative. This time I felt God was calling me. I wondered if this letter was the answer to my prayer. It turns out it was. Spoiler alert. And he has this wonderful experience living in community. So he gets to balance his time with the word, his time meditating, but his service to the community to really sort of keep him honest. So Heather, you talked about being, you know, not there yet. Well, agreed. We're not there. So my exercise comes from, I'm on page 130. How can I be of service? Because I've spent a lot of time lately thinking, okay, I've had various life experiences. I've been lucky to live enough decades as I have to have some experience and feel like over time God has actually given me some spiritual authority in my own life. Like sometimes when I've sought a decision, it would be like, you can decide this. It's like, oh, you're not going to just tell me. No, it's like, you can decide this. In fact, you should be the one to decide this. Oh, okay. And I thought there were some wonderful answers here, bottom of 130. The question in ministry is not, quote, how do I bring all these people to Jesus? Or how do I make people believe? How do I help all these people? And then this sort of eye-opening phrase, ministry happens. You and I do very little. I don't try to get people to go to church or

0: join me in prayer in the Eucharist, I just pray and offer Eucharist and see who comes. I'm not concerned with fixing the marriage of the one who's considering divorce or convincing the woman who doesn't believe in Jesus to have faith. I am here to say, this is who I am, this is who God is for me, and then just be there. If you trust that if you are a son or daughter of God, I'm going to say the beloved, a healing power will go out from you and people will be healed. People will want to know where your energy comes from. And I'm skipping down to a couple of paragraphs. The ministry of the body of Christ is not really something that you try to do, although it calls you to do many things. Ministry is the fruit of finding your gifts and offering what you have. So it's not necessarily a big thing. It could be a way of being with people, and that might sound like a cop-out, but I don't think so. The way he talks about ministry is the fruit of finding your gifts and offering what you have, and each of us have something a little bit different. If you're living with communion in God, you know if you are the beloved, and if you make yourself available, you cannot do other than minister. I think it just becomes part of our hearts. And then I think I wrapped it up with a quote from 142. So how can I be of service? What is your ministry to others? Where are you to spend your time? Here's the part I loved. Go to the place where people are in pain, but don't go alone. Go with others who've learned how to be grateful for the good and bad of life. Go with those who can sit with others in need, even if problems and pain persist. Let your heart be broken. And rely on Jesus' example of self-emptying so that you can be filled by God's strength, then you will find the Messiah in your midst. Which is Jesus saying that we learn to, you know, when did we see you? In the least of these, in the people we serve. And so this is kind of at the end of the book, but I just felt really sort of comforted in looking on a life of sort of pursuing what seemed to be my gifts, and that changed. Like every 10 years, something was a little bit different. And sometimes I thought, oh, did I fail at that first thing? And now I have to try this other thing. I think I was just being led through experiences.
1: Do you consider this experience ministry?
0: Absolutely.
1: Because if you don't, I was going to tell you it is. It definitely is.
0: Well, it's a ministry to me, too, to hear from the viewpoints of people starting with you and then all through going on 6 years of just hearing how God is working in people's lives has given me so much confidence that God is working in our lives and that I could just relax a little bit.
2: Yeah, and I think for me, I'm about to graduate. I have one semester left, and it is terrifying. It's terrifying about, okay, well, I want to go to law school. Is that the path that God wants for me? I want to do these things.
0: Because Jesus said so many kind things about lawyers.
2: Right, and Jesus loves lawyers. We know how that goes. And, you know, my wife has plans. She's going to chiropractic school where we have all of these things coming up. And it is terrifying to know that a lot of what God says when I pray to him is, well, you have a brain. I gave you a brain. Figure it out. And it's so scary. But reading, like, Henry Nouwen's journey was comforting to me because I'm glad that there's not just one thing you choose and then you're stuck with it forever. God will lead you to where you need to be. Mm. And it's not just, okay, well, you have a brain and you're stuck with that. And to me, that's what hell is. That's damnation, right? It's you're stopped and you're stuck. Mm. No, but God is going to provide a way for you to progress. And I was talking to Steve about his career journey because I'm like, I don't know what I'm going to do. Steve, like, how did you get to where you are? And his journey is long and twisting, and it's interesting because where he's at now, it's like, well, of course, that's what he should be doing, right? I couldn't see him doing anything else. But you have to learn at different parts of your life. You have to learn from different experiences, and those experiences are necessary, even though they're hard, to get you to where God needs you to be.
1: Maybe because we're both of a different generation, we came to that same question of how can I be of service?
0: Oh, is that where you ended up?
1: Yeah.
0: Nice.
1: I love Job. So I did the Job one, uh-huh. And I like the be still and know that I am God. So I did that one. But following up on your point, I turned 70 in March. I never thought anybody got to be that old. And I have never had any problems with any other birthday. My husband would, you know, he was 35, 50, whatever. And he'd be kind of blue for a couple of days. And I was like, Ça va. It happens. But 70 was different. And partly it was because when I came to BYU in 1982, I thought this was a lifetime. This was what I'm going to be doing till I was 70 or, you know, whenever. And then the university changed a bit. My parish changed a bit, and I was offered a position to work in ministry at the parish. I helped to build the Catholic worship space in Orem for us, and then I just stayed on. BYU, I went to John Tanner at the time, vice president, and said, I'd like to do a service mission for my church. And, you know, he kind of laughed and said, oh, yeah, what are you going to do? But he let me take that time and opened the door for me to move into doing more formal ministry. And I learned about spiritual direction, did lay ministry formation. And I was wonderfully happy there for 12 years. And then, as happens in the Catholic Church, their leadership changes, and they're very, very different personalities. And so the fit was not as good as it had been for the 10, 12 years beforehand. So I reduced what I was doing at the parish and did some other things. And then another pastor came, and I reduced still further what I was doing to the point that I was doing nothing. And, you know, we're still the aftermath of COVID, and my family has some health issues. So, you know, should I go to Mass? Should I just Zoom? Because I can, you know, God bless Zoom and FaceTime. And, you know, I can go to Bishop Wester in Santa Fe or Bishop Flores in Brownsville or Father Dave in St. George. And but one thing Nouwen's book has made me realize that, and going to two funerals while I was back at home in La Trobe, is that community matters. And that you can Zoom all you want, but it's not the same as being there in person. And so the question for me, and that's why I was so happy to pick up this book, was, all right, what am I supposed to be doing now?
0: But isn't it sort of cool that you can be 70 and still going, okay, now what do I do when I grow up?
1: Well, yes, it is. What do I do when I grow up? Or, okay, how much more time are you going to let me have here, Lord? Well, you know, what should I get? Nouwen describes ministry, and I did all those things. I taught RCIA, which is undergoing a name change, but it's the process by which people from outside the Catholic Church are formed and prepared to become Catholic. Ran liturgy prep and stuff at the parish, built stuff, and those are all the kinds of things he describes here. But now it's like, what really am I supposed to do? Like Nouwen, I felt like it wasn't so much that God called me as I decided, yeah. It's time to do this. It's time to do that. So, okay, it's time to do Lectio Divina and figure out where I'm supposed to be or look for the falling star going across the sky.
3: When Josh was speaking earlier, I was reminded of a quote that's actually not from the book that says, a ship in a harbor is safe, but that is not where a ship is meant to be. Mm. We do have to trust God. We can't just sit around waiting for him to tell us what to do. We have to go out and trust that he'll tell us if our decision is wrong, and he'll catch us when we need to be caught.
0: Yeah, let's start sailing out of the harbor. I really like the idea that it has this subtitle, Wisdom for the Long Walk of Faith. This is not just a one and done. This is a lifetime pursuit. And he ends with, you know, what we all want to do when we're kids is run away and join the circus, right? So he ends with the flying Rodleys. He's at a circus.
1: Such an interesting twist. Yes. It's a really unexpected twist.
0: So he starts hanging out as priests do, ? With trapeze artists.
1: Not unless you're the chaplain.
0: He's fascinated with what they do, and he gets to know them. He's hanging out with them, and he's talking about them. He talks with the leader of the troop in his caravan, so in, you know, their little traveling car. He said, as a flyer, I must have complete trust in my catcher. So someone's the flyer. That's the person who lets go, does the triple flips. And then the catcher, of course, catches them so they don't fall 60 feet to their death. And that's what you do every day. The public might think I am the great star of the trapeze as the flyer, but the real star is Joe, my catcher. He has to be there for me with split-second precision and grab me out of the air as I come to him in the long jump. This is Henry Nouwen then. He says, how does that work? The secret is the flyer does nothing. The catcher does everything. When I fly to Joe, I simply have to stretch out my arms and hands and wait for him to catch me and pull me safely up. You do nothing, I said. Nothing, Rodley repeated. The worst thing I could do is try and catch the catcher. I might grab his wrists and break them. That whole idea, literally, take you a flying leap, flying through space, Your job is to just hold out your hands and wait. How do you learn how to do that? I mean, that's, to me...
4: Well, you hold out your hands and wait while also doing a triple flip. So he is doing something. Yeah, he's doing something that might, in fact, make it even harder to catch him, right?
0: That's true. Like, it's hard to catch you if you're still rolled up in a ball and I have nothing to grab. So yeah, lots of practice to get to this, but... Something about that is you do nothing. And yes, the flyer has climbed up, they have trained, they know how to do the flips, they do all this. But as far as just being caught, they're there waiting, kind of in trust and faith. And so I think maybe what I'm trying to draw a conclusion with is obvious. But this is a process of learning to trust. I think it's learning to trust something in ourselves that God sent with us that is divine, that is part of God. I think it's trusting that there are things in the scripture that we can latch onto that will actually guide us. And then the whole idea that we have a community that gives us a way to serve and also people to keep us honest, you know, and not think too highly of ourselves. Children certainly are good for that purpose, I've discovered. And so thank you all for this discussion.
1: I'll just add a point to what you just said. I read that and I was more engaged in other things he was revealing about himself in that chapter. So I really didn't pay too much attention to the example. I don't like circuses. I've never liked circuses. So I didn't connect with that in the way I have with others. But as you read it, I thought, oh, I know what he's trying to say now. We don't do anything. We let God catch us.
0: Yeah, yeah.
1: And thank you, because that didn't come through when I read it the first time.
5: And the very last sentence of the whole book is, I want to live trusting the catcher. Mm-hmm. And so what a pinpoint on the end of this whole book on spiritual direction is that we strive to live trusting in the one who's going to catch us.
3: Mm-hmm. Definitely.
0: The book is Henry Nouwen's Spiritual Direction, Wisdom for the Long Walk of Faith. Thank you so much to Heather, to our guest, Julie Borio-Goetz, to Josh, Leah, and James on our team. And we can't wait to have you back for our next episode of In Good Faith.

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1: Hey, it's Lisa. Maybe some of you out there are blessed enough to be having grandkids over this Sunday. One day, Lisa. And although I don't have any grandkids to invite over yet, I was able to invite Dee Dee Moore to have a conversation with me about what it really takes to be a grandparent. Here is a sneak peek.
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2: Today on The Good Word, we're talking about healthy conversation habits and when to ask. Life is a little like a party that started before you got there. To understand what's going on, where the focus is, and where you could jump in appropriately, you need to stop and listen for a minute. Good communication skills ask that you understand what the scope of the conversation is before you make conclusions. A prideful man will walk into a new situation assuming he already has the answers, while the wise stay silent and observe before speaking. The reign of David as the king of Israel was full of frequent military battles as people surrounding the promised land sought to conquer Israel. David's obedience to the Lord made him a worthy king, though, leading the people into a new era of righteousness. But his reliance on the Lord also made David a strong military commander, since he didn't become consumed with pride as others might have done. 2 Samuel chapter 5 tells how David continually sought the guidance of God in all things, remembering humility despite his successes. And David inquired of the Lord, saying, "Shall I go up to the Philistines? Wilt thou deliver them into mine hand?" And the Lord said unto David, "Go up, for I will doubtless deliver the Philistines into thine hand." And the Philistines came up yet again. And when David inquired of the Lord, he said, "Thou shalt not go up, but fetch a compass behind them, and come upon them over against the mulberry trees." To David's military, the two solutions might have looked the same. When enemies invaded their land, the solution seemed pretty one-size-fits-all. But rather than rely on military know-how or human reasoning, David turned to God. And just because the circumstances looked the same to the people didn't mean they were the same in the eyes of the Lord. David didn't assume that God's answer was going to be the same in all things. His willingness to ask led to being given different and even better solutions at different times. David and his army couldn't have known how the situations differed from each other, but the Lord did. And David's faith that God would guide them led them to greater victory and safety for the children of Israel. David knew where the outward success came from. Rather than give in to his ego based on the victories God had given him, David continually humbled himself before God, asking for guidance when others might rely on their own strength. David followed this pattern since he was a shepherd boy facing Goliath, and he didn't allow himself to change once he had the power of a king. His commitment to humility ensured that pride wouldn't be his downfall when it was for so many others to whom God had given his power. Humility is one of the primary sacrifices that God asks from us as his servants. No matter how successful we may feel, pride will get us nowhere in his kingdom. Pride assumes that success through God's strength is based on our own merits, which takes the Lord out of the picture altogether. This is disrespectful to God and his power and leads into the danger of overestimating ourselves. The most repeated commandment in the scriptures is to ask of God in all things, a frequent reminder that God is present in every aspect of our lives. Even when we can't see him, he asks that we remain humble enough to remember to ask him for his continued presence. And that's the good word.
3: Inspiring thoughts, timeless melodies. This is Sunday.

0: Soothing, uplifting, inspiring. 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
1: This is a moment to reflect on Jesus Christ's sacrifice as Elder Aaron T. Hall rejoices in the Savior's many roles in the history of the world.
2: Today, I glory in our Redeemer. His arms of mercy are extended toward us. He sends an invitation to all, saying, "Repent, and I will receive you." We are engraved upon the palms of his hands. I rejoice in the gift of repentance and the promise of forgiveness. I glory in our Good Shepherd. He calls to us, gathers us, rescues us, and fills us with his love. I rejoice that we are his sheep and that he relentlessly works to bring us safely home. I glory in our healer. He can heal all who feel the sting of death, loneliness, physical and emotional pain, the burden of sin, and every broken heart. He has perfect empathy. He weeps with us, and he invites us to be still. I rejoice that the Son of God heals us one by one and encircles us in the arms of his love. I glory in our advocate. He lovingly pleads our cause before the Father, saying, "Father, spare these my brethren that believe on my name, that they may come unto me and have everlasting life." I rejoice that Jesus Christ's atoning sacrifice satisfied the demands of justice and that he has claimed the rights of mercy for us all. I glory in our lawgiver. His commandments guide and protect us. His covenants bind us to him so he can transform, save, and exalt all who choose him. I rejoice that he stands at the head of his restored, true, and living church, and his laws help us experience heaven on earth. I glory in our deliverer. He has overcome the monsters of physical and spiritual death. No challenge in mortality lies beyond his matchless power. I rejoice that he can deliver us from pains, afflictions, and temptations of every kind. Brothers and sisters, what names of Jesus Christ help you glory in him? Perhaps Master, Counselor, or Friend. When life feels infuriatingly unfair, and finding the strength to glory in the Lord seems difficult, reflect on the meaning of his divine names and let him restore peace to your soul. With perfect understanding of our mortal experience, Jesus Christ lovingly extends this promise: "Draw near unto me, and I will draw near unto you. Seek me diligently, and ye shall find me." To draw near to him, he invites us to learn of him, listen to his words, and to walk with him.
1: That was an excerpt from Elder Aaron T. Hall's talk, "I Glory in My Jesus." This is a moment to reflect.
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5: Go find a stream, a forest, a cliff, a canyon, a meadow, beach. Just be there. 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We're modern, busy, and connected. Jared Anderson found that his mental health utterly depends on wonder and whimsy in the presence of nature. He speaks about it from the heart on the latest episode of the Constant Wonder Podcast.

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1: Today on The Good Word, we're talking about the compassion that builds a kingdom and following a perfect example. While it can be an advantage to have successful parents or family, second-generation inheritors are often expected to live up to a legacy they might not be prepared for. With such close proximity to the example you're supposed to follow, the expectation for success can be pretty high. Even though they had mixed legacies, the king Saul and then David stood as giants in the minds of the Israelites, the first kings of the nation, both of whom had proven their worth on the battlefield and in statecraft. So David's son, Solomon, had some pretty big shoes to fill as the next king of Israel. Solomon understood the weight of his responsibility as king, and he turned to God in humility for help. In 1 Kings chapter 3, Solomon already knows he can't do this without God's blessing, and he knows precisely what shape of blessing he needs. "And thy servant is in the midst of thy people which thou hast chosen, a great people, that cannot be numbered nor counted for multitude. Give therefore thy servant an understanding heart to judge thy people, that I may discern between good and bad. For who is able to judge this thy so great a people?" And the speech pleased the Lord that Solomon had asked this thing. We know that he was eventually known as Solomon the Wise. The scriptures contain a record of the judgments that made him famous and gave him that name. But it wasn't an innate cleverness or a particular wit that made Solomon such a great king. We can't know if he had a higher IQ or spent time poring over books, but even if he did, that wasn't what made him valuable to God. In his youth, Solomon asked for an understanding heart, making him wise about people, not figures or facts. The secrets of how the world worked or an intellectual advantage weren't enough to fulfill the duty Solomon had been given. As their king, God entrusted his people to Solomon's care, and the better he knew those under his responsibility, the better he could fulfill it. The wisdom of Solomon is more like empathy than the intellectualism we might expect from the word wisdom. God's kingdom, whether contained in ancient Israel or here in our modern day, is run by compassion. Disciples of Jesus Christ are asked to love before anything else. Both the first and second great commandments center around love, often against what might be called logical judgment. According to the logic of the world, it doesn't make sense to continually turn your cheek. Caring for those outside yourself and your immediate neighbors doesn't visibly or tangibly benefit you, but we're asked to do that anyway. Solomon understood he'd need help to emulate the compassion that the Lord has. He asks us to change our hearts, but he doesn't leave us on our own to make that happen. And while we should practice kindness through our own efforts, the Lord supplements our desires to improve through the gift of His Spirit. The pure love of Christ originates from heaven and flows through us, helping us to understand the Lord's children as He does. We're asked to follow the example of God in loving our fellow brothers and sisters, but doing so on our own is not always easy. We have our own prejudices and emotions that get in the way of Christ-like compassion, but we don't have to punish ourselves for every unkind impulse. We can learn to change our hearts with guidance, with the help that God is more than willing to offer as we grow to become more like Him. And that's the good word.
2: Take time to reflect. This is Sunday.

0: day unlike the rest. This is Sunday. This is a moment to reflect on God's eternal plan. As President Susan H. Porter teaches that following God helps us become who we are meant to be.
1: Children, do you love to answer the question, how old are you? Are you 5, 8, or 11? That is how long you have lived on earth. But did you know that your spirit is much, much older? Although you don't remember, you spent a long time in the spirit world learning and growing. On the day you were born, your body was new, but you had lived as a spirit for many years. You were born with gifts. You have a purpose. And you have the ability to make a difference for good. Heavenly Father knew that when we came to earth, we would make mistakes and would need help to return home to Him. Do you know who Heavenly Father chose to help us? Yes, Jesus. Jesus Christ had so much love for Heavenly Father and for us, He said, "Here am I. Send me." Heavenly Father sent Jesus to earth. He showed us how to live.

0: be happy. He taught us how to love God and love others. In Gethsemane, Jesus suffered the pain of all our sins and challenges. He died on the cross. And then, in the greatest miracle of all, he was resurrected. That is what we celebrate today on Easter. Jesus, our Lord and Savior, won the battle over everything that is hard and unfair in our lives. Jesus Christ knows you. He understands you and he loves you. Jesus has done everything to help you. Stay close to him. Learn all you can about him. As you try to keep the most important commandments to love God and love others, he will help you grow into the magnificent person you are meant to be. He will help you be happier, learn faster, feel comfort, make friends, and have more opportunities.
1: That was an excerpt from President Susan H. Porter's talk, Here Am I, Send Me. This is a moment to reflect.
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1: On today's Good Word, we're talking about how to build a kingdom and connecting it to the past. After David was crowned king of Israel, the people of God were set to enjoy a new era of peace and prosperity. Because of the unification of all Israel, there was enough money in the coffers to begin building great works of architecture, something that hadn't been possible when the tribes were scattered or wandering due to famine or hardship. David begged the Lord to be allowed to build a temple, but that was not to be David's responsibility. Rather than a physical house of the Lord, David was promised something more permanent in 2 Samuel chapter 7. The house of David would continue without ceasing, but perhaps not the way David initially thought. "And as since the time that I commanded judges to be over my people Israel, and have caused thee to rest from all thine enemies, also the Lord telleth thee that he will make thee an house, and thine house and thine kingdom shall be established forever before thee, thy throne shall be established forever." David didn't understand, although we can now with hindsight, that his physical kingdom was not going to be the thing that lasted forever. The comings and goings of worldly governments have little to do with the spiritual power that God brings. David's house and descendants were indicative of more than just the physical kingdom of Israel. Instead, David was the head of a line that would produce the King of Kings. The Savior himself would establish the kingdom of God, creating a spiritual power that couldn't be defeated by any force on earth. After a long history of slavery and uncertainty, God's reassurance of an everlasting kingdom would have been very reassuring to David and the people of Israel. From the examples of the fierce nations that surrounded them, the secret to surviving seemed to lie in domination through physical strength. But God doesn't work that way, either in heaven or upon the earth. The Lord doesn't preserve his kingdom through force, nor are his people required to stay under the same worldly power. God's kingdom is unique on the earth because it doesn't require growth through politics or war to perpetuate. The kingdom of God is wherever his people are, no matter the borders that lay between them. No matter how many nations come and go, God's kingdom will be preserved from the beginning to the end of time. When we're baptized into his church, we become part of something larger than we can imagine. Our identity as members of God's kingdom is more important than any other aspect of who we are. It defines us both in this life and the next, connecting us with those who've come before and will come after us, and it connects us to the people who walk the path with us. Though the Old Testament tells of people so removed from us both in culture and time, we still study their history because of our connection through our shared identity. How God's church looked thousands of years ago and how it works today may seem very different from the outside, but they're still both arms of the kingdom of God, fulfilling the same purpose on earth. David couldn't see the full scope of the kingdom he would help build, just as we might not see how our actions today can build into the future. But that's where faith steps in, asking that we trust the Lord to have a much bigger picture than we can imagine. And that's the Good Word.

0: A day that's different from the rest. This is Sunday.
1: This is a moment to reflect on how we abide in Christ, as Elder Garrett W. Gong teaches that Christ is the way.
2: The Gospel of Luke tells us two disciples went that same day, Easter day, to a village called Emmaus, from Jerusalem about 70 furlongs, 7 miles, 12 kilometers. Emmaus means hot springs, a place of healing. Imagine we are walking to Emmaus. A stranger joins us. He sees we are sad. We tell him, Jesus of Nazareth, a prophet mighty in deed and word before God and all the people, has been crucified. And today is the third day since these things were done. As we walk, the stranger opens the scriptures and expounds all things concerning Jesus Christ. Our hearts burn within us. As we draw close to the village, we ask our new companion, abide with us, for it is toward the evening. Our friend eats with us. He takes bread, blesses it, breaks, and gives to us. Our eyes are opened. We know him, the resurrected Jesus Christ. Though we did not recognize him before, he has been walking with us all along. The Gospel of Mark testifies Jesus appeared 3 times on that Easter day, but was not recognized at first. He appeared first to Mary Magdalene, who initially supposed Jesus to be the gardener. Next, Jesus appeared unto 2 of them as they walked. These 2 disciples on the road to Emmaus ultimately knew him in the breaking of bread. Third, Jesus appeared unto the 11 as they sat at meat. Jesus himself stood in the midst of them and said, Behold my hands and my feet, that it is I myself. To show he was not a spirit, Jesus ate a piece of broiled fish and an honeycomb. Just as the disciples on the road to Emmaus asked Jesus to abide with them, Jesus Christ promises to abide with us. In the Gospel of John, chapters 14 and 15, Jesus teaches his disciples and us how he can remain, belong, walk with us. His faithfulness is stronger than the cords of death. When we have a question, problem, or joy, Jesus Christ says, I am your answer, your way, your truth, your life.
1: That was an excerpt from Elder Garrett W. Gong's talk, Tis Eastertide, No One Walks Alone. 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
1: Today on The Good Word, we're talking about healthy conversation habits and when to ask. Life is a little like a party that started before you got there. To understand what's going on, where the focus is, and where you could jump in appropriately, you need to stop and listen for a minute. Good communication skills ask that you understand what the scope of the conversation is before you make conclusions. A prideful man will walk into a new situation assuming he already has the answers, while the wise stay silent and observe before speaking. The reign of David as the king of Israel was full of frequent military battles as people surrounding the promised land sought to conquer Israel. David's obedience to the Lord made him a worthy king, though, leading the people into a new era of righteousness. But his reliance on the Lord also made David a strong military commander, since he didn't become consumed with pride as others might have done. 2 Samuel chapter 5 tells how David continually sought the guidance of God in all things, remembering humility despite his successes. And David inquired of the Lord, saying, "Shall I go up to the Philistines? Wilt thou deliver them into mine hand?" And the Lord said unto David, "Go up, for I will doubtless deliver the Philistines into thine hand." And the Philistines came up yet again. And when David inquired of the Lord, he said, "Thou shalt not go up, but fetch a compass behind them, and come upon them over against the mulberry trees." To David's military, the two solutions might have looked the same. When enemies invaded their land, the solution seemed pretty one-size-fits-all. But rather than rely on military know-how or human reasoning, David turned to God. And just because the circumstances looked the same to the people didn't mean they were the same in the eyes of the Lord. David didn't assume that God's answer was going to be the same in all things. His willingness to ask led to being given different and even better solutions at different times. David and his army couldn't have known how the situations differed from each other, but the Lord did. And David's faith that God would guide them led them to greater victory and safety for the children of Israel. David knew where the outward success came from. Rather than give in to his ego based on the victories God had given him, David continually humbled himself before God, asking for guidance when others might rely on their own strength. David followed this pattern since he was a shepherd boy facing Goliath, and he didn't allow himself to change once he had the power of a king. His commitment to humility ensured that pride wouldn't be his downfall when it was for so many others to whom God had given his power. Humility is one of the primary sacrifices that God asks from us as his servants. No matter how successful we may feel, pride will get us nowhere in his kingdom. Pride assumes that success through God's strength is based on our own merits, which takes the Lord out of the picture altogether. This is disrespectful to God and his power and leads into the danger of overestimating ourselves. The most repeated commandment in the scriptures is to ask of God in all things, a frequent reminder that God is present in every aspect of our lives. Even when we can't see him, he asks that we remain humble enough to remember to ask him for his continued presence. And that's the good word.
2: A day of rest. This is Sunday.

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1: This is a moment to reflect on the character of Christ. As President D. Todd Christofferson teaches, that we can become our best selves by turning to the Savior.
2: The Apostle Peter reminds us that in the latter days, there will be doubters who question the second coming of Jesus Christ. There shall come in the last days scoffers, walking after their own lusts and saying, "Where is the promise of his coming?" But the day of the Lord will come, Peter forcefully declares, in the which the heavens shall pass away with a great noise, and the elements shall melt with fervent heat. Since we know that the Lord will come and establish a new earth where righteousness prevails, Peter asks, "What manner of persons ought ye to be?" He counsels that we should be preparing diligently now, so that when the Lord comes, he will find us, quote, "in peace, without spot, and blameless," unquote, leading lives of holiness. As I've pondered Peter's question, "What manner of persons ought ye to be?" I've decided to speak today about the character of Jesus Christ. It is in emulating the character of Christ that we become the manner of persons we ought to be. Acquiring the character of Christ is one of the most important ways we take his name upon us. When we consider the character of the Savior, we tend to focus immediately on his attributes, such as virtue, integrity, humility, compassion, and courage. But we should also consider, what is it in Jesus that gives rise to such character traits? I believe they are the natural fruit of the thoughts, desires, and intents of his heart. Christ-like character grows out of a Christ-like heart. Thus, if we're to succeed in developing a Christ-like character, we must possess his motivations, his thoughts, desires, and intents of the heart. For us, it will require what the scriptures call a mighty change of heart. Yes, it requires a consistent and sustained effort on our part. But remember, it's not simply a matter of our striving. The good news of the gospel of Jesus Christ is that we, each of us, can call on the grace of Jesus Christ to help us.
1: That was an excerpt from President D. Todd Christofferson's talk, "The Character of Christ." This is a moment to reflect.
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2: Today on The Good Word, we're talking about the compassion that builds a kingdom and following a perfect example. While it can be an advantage to have successful parents or family, second-generation inheritors are often expected to live up to a legacy they might not be prepared for. With such close proximity to the example you're supposed to follow, the expectation for success can be pretty high. Even though they had mixed legacies, the king Saul and then David stood as giants in the minds of the Israelites, the first kings of the nation, both of whom had proven their worth on the battlefield and in statecraft. So David's son, Solomon, had some pretty big shoes to fill as the next king of Israel. Solomon understood the weight of his responsibility as king, and he turned to God in humility for help. In 1 Kings chapter 3, Solomon already knows he can't do this without God's blessing, and he knows precisely what shape of blessing he needs. And thy servant is in the midst of thy people which thou hast chosen, a great people, that cannot be numbered nor counted for multitude. Give therefore thy servant an understanding heart to judge thy people, that I may discern between good and bad. For who is able to judge this thy so great a people? And the speech pleased the Lord that Solomon had asked this thing. We know that he was eventually known as Solomon the Wise. The scriptures contain a record of the judgments that made him famous and gave him that name. But it wasn't an innate cleverness or a particular wit that made Solomon such a great king. We can't know if he had a higher IQ or spent time poring over books, but even if he did, that wasn't what made him valuable to God. In his youth, Solomon asked for an understanding heart, making him wise about people, not figures or facts. The secrets of how the world worked or an intellectual advantage weren't enough to fulfill the duty Solomon had been given. As their king, God entrusted his people to Solomon's care, and the better he knew those under his responsibility, the better he could fulfill it. The wisdom of Solomon is more like empathy than the intellectualism we might expect from the word wisdom. God's kingdom, whether contained in ancient Israel or here in our modern day, is run by compassion. Disciples of Jesus Christ are asked to love before anything else. Both the first and second great commandments center around love, often against what might be called logical judgment. According to the logic of the world, it doesn't make sense to continually turn your cheek. Caring for those outside yourself and your immediate neighbors doesn't visibly or tangibly benefit you, but we're asked to do that anyway. Solomon understood he'd need help to emulate the compassion that the Lord has. He asks us to change our hearts, but he doesn't leave us on our own to make that happen. And while we should practice kindness through our own efforts, the Lord supplements our desires to improve through the gift of His Spirit. The pure love of Christ originates from heaven and flows through us, helping us to understand the Lord's children as He does. We're asked to follow the example of God in loving our fellow brothers and sisters, but doing so on our own is not always easy. We have our own prejudices and emotions that get in the way of Christ-like compassion, but we don't have to punish ourselves for every unkind impulse. We can learn to change our hearts with guidance, with the help that God is more than willing to offer as we grow to become more like Him. And that's the good word.
0: Calming and inspiring. This is Sunday.

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1: This is a moment to reflect on prophetic warnings as Elder Chi Hong Wong teaches about the importance of keeping the commandments.
2: And moreover, I would desire that ye should consider on the blessed and happy days of those that keep the commandments of God. For behold, they are blessed in all things, both temporal and spiritual. And if they hold out faithful to the end, they are received into heaven, that thereby they may dwell with God in a state of never-ending happiness. Oh, remember, remember, these things are true, for the Lord God hath spoken it. Keeping God's commandment is a blessing, both temporal and spiritual. If we can endure to the end, we will dwell with Him in a state of never-ending happiness. Isn't that amazingly wonderful? However, have you ever thought about what will happen if we do not keep His commandment? Oh, remember, remember, my son, Helaman, how straight are the commandments of God? And he said, if ye will keep my commandments, ye shall prosper in the land. But if ye keep not his commandments, ye shall be cut off from his presence. God reminds us that his commandments are firm and that obedience to them brings promised blessings. Our experience in mortality are like the little boy and his father flying a kite on a windy day. As the kite rose higher, the wind caused it to tug on the connecting string in the little boy's hand. In experience with the force of mortal winds, he proposed to cut the string so that the kite would rise higher. His wise father counseled no, explaining that the string is what holds the kite in place against mortal winds. If we lose our hold on the string, the kite will not rise higher. It will be carried about by these winds and inevitably crash to the earth. We need to return to our Heavenly Father through coming unto Jesus Christ. That was the plan that we agreed to and caused us to shout for joy.
1: That was an excerpt from Elder Chi Hong Wong's talk, Remember, Remember. This is a moment to reflect.
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2: On today's Good Word, we're talking about how to build a kingdom and connecting it to the past. After David was crowned king of Israel, the people of God were set to enjoy a new era of peace and prosperity. Because of the unification of all Israel, there was enough money in the coffers to begin building great works of architecture, something that hadn't been possible when the tribes were scattered or wandering due to famine or hardship. David begged the Lord to be allowed to build a temple, but that was not to be David's responsibility. Rather than a physical house of the Lord, David was promised something more permanent in 2 Samuel chapter 7. The house of David would continue without ceasing, but perhaps not the way David initially thought. "And as since the time that I commanded judges to be over my people Israel, and have caused thee to rest from all thine enemies, also the Lord telleth thee that he will make thee an house, and thine house and thine kingdom shall be established forever before thee, thy throne shall be established forever." David didn't understand, although we can now with hindsight, that his physical kingdom was not going to be the thing that lasted forever. The comings and goings of worldly governments have little to do with the spiritual power that God brings. David's house and descendants were indicative of more than just the physical kingdom of Israel. Instead, David was the head of a line that would produce the King of Kings. The Savior himself would establish the kingdom of God, creating a spiritual power that couldn't be defeated by any force on earth. After a long history of slavery and uncertainty, God's reassurance of an everlasting kingdom would have been very reassuring to David and the people of Israel. From the examples of the fierce nations that surrounded them, the secret to surviving seemed to lie in domination through physical strength. But God doesn't work that way, either in heaven or upon the earth. The Lord doesn't preserve his kingdom through force, nor are his people required to stay under the same worldly power. God's kingdom is unique on the earth because it doesn't require growth through politics or war to perpetuate. The kingdom of God is wherever his people are, no matter the borders that lay between them. No matter how many nations come and go, God's kingdom will be preserved from the beginning to the end of time. When we're baptized into his church, we become part of something larger than we can imagine. Our identity as members of God's kingdom is more important than any other aspect of who we are. It defines us both in this life and the next, connecting us with those who've come before and will come after us, and it connects us to the people who walk the path with us. Though the Old Testament tells of people so removed from us both in culture and time, we still study their history because of our connection through our shared identity. How God's church looked thousands of years ago and how it works today may seem very different from the outside, but they're still both arms of the kingdom of God, fulfilling the same purpose on earth. David couldn't see the full scope of the kingdom he would help build, just as we might not see how our actions today can build into the future. But that's where faith steps in, asking that we trust the Lord to have a much bigger picture than we can imagine. And that's the good word.
3: Uplifting, inspiring. This is Sunday.

0: a day of rest. 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
1: This is a moment to reflect on Jesus Christ's sacrifice as Elder Aaron T. Hall rejoices in the Savior's many roles in the history of the world.
2: Today, I glory in our Redeemer. His arms of mercy are extended toward us. He sends an invitation to all, saying, "Repent, and I will receive you." We are engraved upon the palms of his hands. I rejoice in the gift of repentance and the promise of forgiveness. I glory in our Good Shepherd. He calls to us, gathers us, rescues us, and fills us with his love. I rejoice that we are his sheep and that he relentlessly works to bring us safely home. I glory in our healer. He can heal all who feel the sting of death, loneliness, physical and emotional pain, the burden of sin, and every broken heart. He has perfect empathy. He weeps with us, and he invites us to be still. I rejoice that the Son of God heals us one by one and encircles us in the arms of his love. I glory in our advocate. He lovingly pleads our cause before the Father, saying, "Father, spare these my brethren that believe on my name, that they may come unto me and have everlasting life." I rejoice that Jesus Christ's atoning sacrifice satisfied the demands of justice and that he has claimed the rights of mercy for us all. I glory in our lawgiver. His commandments guide and protect us. His covenants bind us to him so he can transform, save, and exalt all who choose him. I rejoice that he stands at the head of his restored, true, and living church, and his laws help us experience heaven on earth. I glory in our deliverer. He has overcome the monsters of physical and spiritual death. No challenge in mortality lies beyond his matchless power. I rejoice that he can deliver us from pains, afflictions, and temptations of every kind. Brothers and sisters, what names of Jesus Christ help you glory in him? Perhaps Master, Counselor, or Friend. When life feels infuriatingly unfair, and finding the strength to glory in the Lord seems difficult, reflect on the meaning of his divine names and let him restore peace to your soul. With perfect understanding of our mortal experience, Jesus Christ lovingly extends this promise: "Draw near unto me, and I will draw near unto you. Seek me diligently, and ye shall find me." To draw near to him, he invites us to learn of him, listen to his words, and to walk with him.
1: That was an excerpt from Elder Aaron T. Hall's talk, "I Glory in My Jesus." This is a moment to reflect.
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2: My next guest is contemporary Christian music singer-songwriter Natalie Grant. Grant has received the Gospel Music Association's Dove Award for Female Vocalist of the Year 5 times, and she's also been nominated for 8 Grammy Awards. With her powerhouse vocals and heart-gripping songs, she has become a household name in Christian music. This wife and mother has used her platform as an outspoken advocate for victims of human trafficking, creating the Home Foundation, a nonprofit to raise both awareness and financial support for this important fight.
1: Natalie Grant, welcome to the show.
3: Thank you for having me. I'm honored to be here.
1: You've had a very long and successful career, and there's so much we could talk about. What I'd like to start talking about, though, is a recent trial that you had with thyroid cancer.
3: Yeah.
1: Can you walk me through that experience? Because, I mean, you're established in your faith. You have this career based on your faith. And then you get this diagnosis. What was that like?
3: Oh, yeah. So I was diagnosed with papillary thyroid cancer back in 2017. The cancerous tumor was laying on my vocal cord. And they were like, so here's the deal. We're going to go in and get it out, but it's on your cord. So your voice isn't going to be the same. You're not going to sing the same. Your vocal strength, your vocal range, you may never sing again. And at some point, I think it just kind of became white noise, you know, like when you get that news and you can't quite process it. And I think that that was a bit of a crisis for me of coming to kind of figure out like, okay, what does this look like if I don't ever sing again? And how is this impacting my faith? And is this a crisis of faith for me? I just remember that weekend before my surgery, I led worship in my church, and you could hear the hoarseness in my voice of something didn't sound right, but there was this kind of resolve that happened that night for me of like, it's going to be, even if you never sing, it's going to be okay. I think I came to an understanding that my outcome doesn't determine his goodness. And that for me was really the miracle that happened in my heart of saying, okay, if my voice doesn't work, you've already done more for me, Lord, than I ever deserved. And so I think the miracle for me was really coming to a sincere place of no matter my outcome, you're still good, you're still faithful, you're still kind. And I think that that was just a process of spending time with the Lord and allowing him to do that work in my heart.
1: What would you say to somebody in the midst of a trial like that where they don't know what the outcome's going to be? How can you feel the presence of the Savior in moments where you're racked with doubt?
3: Right. You know, obviously the end of the story is that my voice didn't come back the same. It came back stronger than it's ever been. And it's funny too, because it's always hard sometimes to even talk about it because you kind of feel like, yeah, well, sure, you can say that, lady, because your voice came back and you're doing fine. Like you almost wish that you could talk about it when you're in the middle of it and go, no, I promise it. Peace is possible when you don't know what your outcome is going to be. And even when you don't feel that God is faithful, it doesn't change that he is. Our feelings don't determine our God. And I think that that is one of the places to start. Like, regardless of how you feel, get in the word of God. There's a little word that says Selah. An actual literal translation means pause in his presence. And when you go back now and you read the scripture, you'll see, okay, whenever there's that pause, what comes after it is always something good. So like in Psalm 77, he's like, you've forgotten about me. You've shut the door on your kindness to me. Will I ever come out of this pit, basically? And then it says Selah, which means he took a moment and he paused in his presence. And then after that, he goes, then I remember your goodness. Then I recall all that you've done for me. And so for someone that's walking through it, that's like, I don't know how this is going to turn out, get into the word of God, because the word of God really is a weapon and a source for that peace that passes understanding, you know?
1: Which segues us right into one of the songs you'll be performing called King of the World. Explain that song. Where did it come from? Tell me about that.
3: Somebody wrote this quote that said, we've put God on a love seat instead of remembering that he's on a throne. And I loved that quote because I was like, that's what we've done. Like, we've made him so small to fit into our box of what we need him to be. We forget that he can't be defined by a box. And he's still the king, and he's got it all under control. It still comforts me greatly. Like, when everything feels upside down, he's not surprised by any of it. And he's still got us in the palm of his hand.

0: how can one remind themselves, like, no, wait, it's under control, yeah, even though I have nothing under control, even though, right, I don't see how it's going to work out?
1: It comes back to the word of God. I read the Bible out loud when I'm even by myself, and some people are like, wait, you actually say it out loud. There's something that happens when you read the word of God. You're not just seeing it with your eyes, but you're hearing it with your ears, and you're hearing your voice declare it into the atmosphere. Just something begins to shift. Turn on worship music. Begin to sing songs of goodness and thanksgiving and praise. Step away from social media for a minute. Step away from the things that are filling your heart and your head and your mind all the time. What would happen if I just replaced 10 of those minutes with the word of God? It would shift some things for sure.
0: Yeah, that's a beautiful answer. Thank you. So let's talk about your song, Who Else?
1: Yeah.
0: Tell me a little bit about that, where that came from.
1: I wrote it really kind of based off of walking through cancer and thinking what looked like it was going to be a tragedy. And I think that that Romans 8:28, you know, he works all things together for good, is really kind of that idea of where it came from. That here I thought this thing was going to be a tragedy, but he actually took the tragedy and turned it into my victory. And I have no idea when I write it that it's going to become an anthem for people that have so much tragedy. So many people that are walking through, whether they lost a loved one or lost a job, people that are just walking through individual hardship, of just that reminder that there is nobody like our God that takes tragedy and turns it into victory. And that reminder that nobody else is like our God.

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1: Hey, it's Lisa. 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
4: Welcome back to Grace Notes on BYU Radio. My next guest is singer, songwriter, speaker, author, and worship leader, Corey Asbury. Corey began leading worship at his local church at age 14, and from there launched into full-time worship ministry at the International House of Prayer, eventually joining Bethel Music Collective. He has been nominated for 3 Billboard Music Awards, and his hit single, Reckless Love, earned him 3 GMA Dove Awards and a Grammy Award nomination. Corey currently serves as a worship pastor alongside his wife. Together, they have 4 children. Corey Asbury, welcome to the show.
5: Thank you so much for having me.
4: You have dedicated your life to music and to ministry. Walk me through how you developed a personal relationship with God.
5: Really, up until 20-something, I was just sort of wrestling with being a Christian. And, you know, saying outwardly, oh yeah, I'm a Christian, totally, but not living it at all. It was just, in a lot of ways, a list of do's and don'ts. In my teenage years, there were a lot of bad things that I started getting into, a lot of the stuff that probably many teens do. And what I found gradually is literally almost every night I'd lay on my bed and go, God, please forgive me. So there was always this sort of sense of what I'm doing is wrong. I know it's not right, but I don't really care about living for God because it's not relational. You know, I don't really care about honoring him because it doesn't really mean that much to me. And so I always kind of felt that, but I just pushed it away. And it really wasn't until I went to this place called House of Prayer that I really met God for the first time. I hated it for the first 3 months. I went for a 6-month internship. Absolutely hated it. My heart was super hard and I was just like, man, I'm gonna leave. Like tomorrow I'm gonna leave. I end up going to this class and this dude's teaching on the Holy Spirit. All of a sudden, he just goes, Holy Spirit, we invite your presence into the room. And in a moment, I am feeling something that I've never felt. I was experiencing the power of God for the first time. After going to church my whole life, the first time I ever felt the presence of God. And I'm weeping. I don't even know what's happening. I have no language for what's taking place. But in the middle of that, I am fully aware all of a sudden of all the bad stuff that I've ever done in my life. And I am repenting my brains out, just sorry for all the stuff, you know, just crying. And I felt him say, I still want you, Corey. And that's when everything changed. It became real to me. This Bible that I've read for years and years, there's actually a person behind it who not only loves me, but he likes me. And that just changed everything.
4: Now looking back with some distance and some wisdom, are there times where you could maybe say now, oh, the Lord was there with me. He was instructing me in this way, or he was pushing me in this way, and I didn't see it at the time.
5: Even the way that I got into music and worship and the whole deal, like, I just had a passion for it. You know, it's just in you. It's in your heart. And I would sing all the time. And he uses those things. You know, he uses those passions and the things that he puts inside of you to sort of push you in a certain direction. And for me, it was worship. It was music. So it was constantly those little nudges, those little, hey, you love this? This door's opening? Walk through it. So it was never intentional. I just kept following what I felt was right, you know?
4: What does worship mean to you? Like, what am I shooting for when I want to worship better?
5: Worship has to be sincere. It's got to be honest. It's got to be vulnerable. You can't lie to God, right? He knows what's going on. So you may as well tell him where you're at, where you're coming from. And I think he appreciates that. And that's when he comes and speaks to those areas of our lives. So honesty for me, not putting up a front or you know, feigning like I'm holy or perfect and just going, God, this is where I'm at. Meet me here.
4: That's beautiful. So tell me about your song, Reckless Love. What was the impetus for that song?
5: For some reason, we think God's waiting for us to screw up so he can just hit us with that lightning bolt, right? Is he all the things that I've said he was since I've been going to church my whole life? Or is he mean and vindictive like I have perceived him to be? through wrestling with it and actually, like I said, being honest and vulnerable and going, God, this is how I feel. And I'm going to, you know, sort of put that out to you. And if you want to speak back to me, please do. And he did. And sort of the process of that journey, just somehow that song happened.

0: So you're a husband and a father.
1: Yes.
0: How have you been able to learn about the Lord by doing those roles, by playing those roles in your own life?
1: In a lot of ways, I've actually learned a lot more about God from being a husband and a father than I have just from leading worship when my son was born. I remember holding him and looking into his eyes and going, oh my gosh, there's nothing that this little kid could do to make me love him any less. There's nothing down the road that he could do to make me go, ah, no, you're not my son anymore. Bye-bye. See you later. That taught me everything I needed to know about God. Because for me, I went, oh my gosh, you feel about me how I feel about this kid. That literally changed my perspective and paradigm on everything to do with faith and Christianity and who God is.
0: How do you try and help them to make the decision to get to know God? Because that's just not, that's not a pill you can give somebody else. They've got to take it of their own accord.
1: It's got to be lived in the home. They need to see my wife and I being kind to one another. They need to see me as a dad showing kindness and grace and mercy and all the things I talk about that God does and is. If not, it's hollow. It's shallow. It's not real.
0: That's what I was just thinking about as you were speaking about the importance of modeling a relationship, especially as kids. We look to our parents as models of what our heavenly father would be, right? Mm-hmm. That's an enormous amount of pressure.
1: Massive.
0: On our shoulders, but at the same time, there's just not much we can do to force them, and we wouldn't want to, because that would be God the jailer.
1: Yeah, you know? And that's not how he operates, you know? Like, he gives us free will, right? Yeah. We're not robots.
0: Yeah.
1: We've got to choose him. It's got to be the same for our kids. And if we model it correctly, hopefully, because we're all failures in our own different ways, hopefully one day they go, oh my gosh, I saw God in my parents. I saw his smile in my dad's eyes.
0: Yeah.
1: That's a game changer.
0: Oh, for sure. Corey, tell me about your song, Egypt. Where'd that song come from?
1: My wife and I were really studying worship in scripture. When God calls the Israelites who are in slavery in Egypt out of slavery, the reason is, I'm freeing you so you can worship. That was the only reason he was letting them out. And we started going, well, what are we in slavery to as far as culture goes? And worship, and just started going, set us free. Like, step into our Egypt. Step into the places that we're tied up and fettered and locked up, and free us to worship completely, wild and just joyful, whatever it looks like. Who cares what the expression is, as long as the heart's right, right? And we just started writing a song out of it. Went like this, we got to say this somehow. And who knows whether we did it right or not, but the song exists.
0: Yeah, I think you did it right.
1: Yeah, okay, thanks.

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1: Today on The Good Word, we're talking about healthy conversation habits and when to ask. Life is a little like a party that started before you got there. To understand what's going on, where the focus is, and where you could jump in appropriately, you need to stop and listen for a minute. Good communication skills ask that you understand what the scope of the conversation is before you make conclusions. A prideful man will walk into a new situation assuming he already has the answers, while the wise stay silent and observe before speaking. The reign of David as the king of Israel was full of frequent military battles as people surrounding the promised land sought to conquer Israel. David's obedience to the Lord made him a worthy king, though, leading the people into a new era of righteousness. But his reliance on the Lord also made David a strong military commander, since he didn't become consumed with pride as others might have done. 2 Samuel chapter 5 tells how David continually sought the guidance of God in all things, remembering humility despite his successes. And David inquired of the Lord, saying, "Shall I go up to the Philistines? Wilt thou deliver them into mine hand?" And the Lord said unto David, "Go up, for I will doubtless deliver the Philistines into thine hand." And the Philistines came up yet again. And when David inquired of the Lord, he said, "Thou shalt not go up, but fetch a compass behind them, and come upon them over against the mulberry trees." To David's military, the two solutions might have looked the same. When enemies invaded their land, the solution seemed pretty one-size-fits-all. But rather than rely on military know-how or human reasoning, David turned to God. And just because the circumstances looked the same to the people didn't mean they were the same in the eyes of the Lord. David didn't assume that God's answer was going to be the same in all things. His willingness to ask led to being given different and even better solutions at different times. David and his army couldn't have known how the situations differed from each other, but the Lord did. And David's faith that God would guide them led them to greater victory and safety for the children of Israel. David knew where the outward success came from. Rather than give in to his ego based on the victories God had given him, David continually humbled himself before God, asking for guidance when others might rely on their own strength. David followed this pattern since he was a shepherd boy facing Goliath, and he didn't allow himself to change once he had the power of a king. His commitment to humility ensured that pride wouldn't be his downfall when it was for so many others to whom God had given his power. Humility is one of the primary sacrifices that God asks from us as his servants. No matter how successful we may feel, pride will get us nowhere in his kingdom. Pride assumes that success through God's strength is based on our own merits, which takes the Lord out of the picture altogether. This is disrespectful to God and his power and leads into the danger of overestimating ourselves. The most repeated commandment in the scriptures is to ask of God in all things, a frequent reminder that God is present in every aspect of our lives. Even when we can't see him, he asks that we remain humble enough to remember to ask him for his continued presence. And that's the good word.
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0: inspiring thoughts, timeless melodies. This is Sunday. This is a moment to reflect on God's eternal plan, as President Susan H. Porter teaches that following God helps us become who we are meant to be.
1: Children, do you love to answer the question, how old are you? Are you 5, 8, or 11? That is how long you have lived on earth. But did you know that your spirit is much, much older? Although you don't remember, you spent a long time in the spirit world, learning and growing. On the day you were born, your body was new, but you had lived as a spirit for many years. You were born with gifts. You have a purpose. And you have the ability to make a difference for good. Heavenly Father knew that when we came to earth, we would make mistakes and would need help to return home to Him. Do you know who Heavenly Father chose to help us? Yes, Jesus. Jesus Christ had so much love for Heavenly Father and for us, He said, "Here am I. Send me." Heavenly Father sent Jesus to earth. He showed us how to live to be happy. He taught us how to love God and love others. In Gethsemane, Jesus suffered the pain of all our sins and challenges. He died on the cross. And then, in the greatest miracle of all, He was resurrected. That is what we celebrate today on Easter. Jesus, our Lord and Savior, won the battle over everything that is hard and unfair in our lives. Jesus Christ knows you. He understands you and He loves you. Jesus has done everything to help you. Stay close to Him. Learn all you can about Him. As you try to keep the most important commandments to love God and love others, He will help you grow into the magnificent person you are meant to be. He will help you be happier, learn faster, feel comfort, make friends, and have more opportunities. That was an excerpt from President Susan H. Porter's talk, "Here Am I, Send Me." This is a moment to reflect.
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4: 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We're modern, busy, and connected. 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He speaks about it from the heart on the latest episode of the Constant Wonder Podcast.

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2: Today on The Good Word, we're talking about the compassion that builds a kingdom and following a perfect example. While it can be an advantage to have successful parents or family, second-generation inheritors are often expected to live up to a legacy they might not be prepared for. With such close proximity to the example you're supposed to follow, the expectation for success can be pretty high. Even though they had mixed legacies, the king Saul and then David stood as giants in the minds of the Israelites, the first kings of the nation, both of whom had proven their worth on the battlefield and in statecraft. So David's son, Solomon, had some pretty big shoes to fill as the next king of Israel. Solomon understood the weight of his responsibility as king, and he turned to God in humility for help. In 1 Kings chapter 3, Solomon already knows he can't do this without God's blessing, and he knows precisely what shape of blessing he needs. "And thy servant is in the midst of thy people which thou hast chosen, a great people, that cannot be numbered nor counted for multitude. Give therefore thy servant an understanding heart to judge thy people, that I may discern between good and bad. For who is able to judge this thy so great a people?" And the speech pleased the Lord that Solomon had asked this thing. We know that he was eventually known as Solomon the Wise. The scriptures contain a record of the judgments that made him famous and gave him that name. But it wasn't an innate cleverness or a particular wit that made Solomon such a great king. We can't know if he had a higher IQ or spent time poring over books, but even if he did, that wasn't what made him valuable to God. In his youth, Solomon asked for an understanding heart, making him wise about people, not figures or facts. The secrets of how the world worked or an intellectual advantage weren't enough to fulfill the duty Solomon had been given. As their king, God entrusted his people to Solomon's care, and the better he knew those under his responsibility, the better he could fulfill it. The wisdom of Solomon is more like empathy than the intellectualism we might expect from the word wisdom. God's kingdom, whether contained in ancient Israel or here in our modern day, is run by compassion. Disciples of Jesus Christ are asked to love before anything else. Both the first and second great commandments center around love, often against what might be called logical judgment. According to the logic of the world, it doesn't make sense to continually turn your cheek. Caring for those outside yourself and your immediate neighbors doesn't visibly or tangibly benefit you, but we're asked to do that anyway. Solomon understood he'd need help to emulate the compassion that the Lord has. He asks us to change our hearts, but he doesn't leave us on our own to make that happen. And while we should practice kindness through our own efforts, the Lord supplements our desires to improve through the gift of His Spirit. The pure love of Christ originates from heaven and flows through us, helping us to understand the Lord's children as He does. We're asked to follow the example of God in loving our fellow brothers and sisters, but doing so on our own is not always easy. We have our own prejudices and emotions that get in the way of Christ-like compassion, but we don't have to punish ourselves for every unkind impulse. We can learn to change our hearts with guidance, with the help that God is more than willing to offer as we grow to become more like Him. And that's the good word.
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1: This is a moment to reflect on how we abide in Christ, as Elder Garrett W. Gong teaches that Christ is the way.
2: The Gospel of Luke tells us two disciples went that same day, Easter day, to a village called Emmaus, from Jerusalem about 70 furlongs, 7 miles, 12 kilometers. Emmaus means hot springs, a place of healing. Imagine we are walking to Emmaus. A stranger joins us. He sees we are sad. We tell him, Jesus of Nazareth, a prophet mighty in deed and word before God and all the people, has been crucified. And today is the third day since these things were done. As we walk, the stranger opens the scriptures and expounds all things concerning Jesus Christ. Our hearts burn within us. As we draw close to the village, we ask our new companion, abide with us, for it is toward the evening. Our friend eats with us. He takes bread, blesses it, breaks, and gives to us. Our eyes are opened. We know him, the resurrected Jesus Christ. Though we did not recognize him before, he has been walking with us all along. The Gospel of Mark testifies Jesus appeared 3 times on that Easter day, but was not recognized at first. He appeared first to Mary Magdalene, who initially supposed Jesus to be the gardener. Next, Jesus appeared unto 2 of them as they walked. These 2 disciples on the road to Emmaus ultimately knew him in the breaking of bread. Third, Jesus appeared unto the 11 as they sat at meat. Jesus himself stood in the midst of them and said, Behold my hands and my feet, that it is I myself. To show he was not a spirit, Jesus ate a piece of broiled fish and an honeycomb. Just as the disciples on the road to Emmaus asked Jesus to abide with them, Jesus Christ promises to abide with us. In the Gospel of John, chapters 14 and 15, Jesus teaches his disciples and us how he can remain, belong, walk with us. His faithfulness is stronger than the cords of death. When we have a question, problem, or joy, Jesus Christ says, I am your answer, your way, your truth, your life.
1: That was an excerpt from Elder Garrett W. Gong's talk, Tis Eastertide, No One Walks Alone. This is a moment to reflect.
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music and the spoken word, with the Tabernacle Choir and Orchestra at Temple Square, celebrating America's 250th anniversary. Conducting today's program is Mac Wilberg, with organist Andrew Unsworth, the Gabriel Trumpet Ensemble, and special guest Andy Reid.

Welcome to Music in the Spoken Word. We're gathered in Salt Lake City, Utah, with the Tabernacle Choir and Orchestra at Temple Square, joined by Andy Reid, head coach of the Kansas City Chiefs. Today's music and message honor 250 years of the United States of America. On this day of reflection, we give thanks to God for his many blessings and the freedoms we enjoy.

I'm Andy Reid, head football coach of the Kansas City Chiefs. For years, I've admired the Tabernacle Choir and its weekly program, Music and the Spoken Word. I'm honored to be a part of this broadcast as we reflect on 250 years of America, a country I'm proud to call home. Today, we celebrate that milestone. For 2.5 centuries, the Declaration of Independence and the Constitution have guided this nation. They set our ideals and gave us a game plan to keep moving toward what the Constitution calls a more perfect union. As I've thought about that phrase, I felt deep gratitude for those who have sacrificed to help this nation become more. Our founding fathers knew it wouldn't be easy, but they believed that if we stayed united, we could keep moving forward. Whether on the football field, in our communities, or in our homes, progress at times can feel like an uphill climb. But I've learned that when people come together for a common goal, when they respect and support one another, progress happens. That's what a team does. It works to get better every single day. America was founded on the truth that all people are created equal and are endowed by their Creator with certain unalienable rights, among them life, liberty, and the pursuit of happiness. These truths have guided our nation through challenge after challenge. They help us make better decisions and correct our mistakes. Even in difficult times, they remind us to keep going, to keep building, to keep improving. As the Constitution was signed, Benjamin Franklin looked at a sun painted on the back of George Washington's chair. He said he had often wondered if it was rising or setting. But in that moment, he said, "Now I know it is a rising."

rising and not a setting sun. For 250 years, that sun has continued to rise on this land, and I believe it will for generations to come. We can all do our part. We can help build a more perfect union, a nation under God, indivisible, with liberty and justice for all.

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1: Today on In Good Faith, we're winding up our series on meditation and contemplation as it's used in worship. We've been to the Holy Cross Abbey in Berryville, Virginia, introduced you to some of the monks and Father James there. We've spoken with some of the retreatants. We've talked with a few other people from the Quaker tradition who have a tradition of silent worship. And I'm so pleased to be talking today with guest number one. From In Good Faith, Juliana Borio-Goetz. Julie, who was our very first guest, she gave me confidence like, I think we have a real show here. We just have to find...
2: It was a great honor to be number one. Thank you.
1: We just had to find someone awesome, and that's proved to be the secret, is great guests. Julie is a retired professor of thermodynamics in the chemistry department. She taught for years here at BYU, and I do want to say that she twice received the Carl G. Mazur Award, which is like the highest faculty honor, and you give a lecture, and so she may lecture us, I don't know. In studio with us today are our senior producer, Heather Bigley.
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1: Also, our team members on the In Good Faith producer team, Aaliyah Ebert.
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1: And James Sturdivant.
6: Hey, guys.
1: This book we're talking about today comes pretty much because of my personal searching about what is spiritual direction. Because that was not a thing in my church growing up, that you would have a spiritual director. Or you might say, well, we have a leader of our congregation, but this is something different, and we've explored that. There are some wonderful books about it, and we had Doug Hardy talk about being a spiritual director in a recent episode. But here is Henry Nouwen talking about spiritual direction in a way that almost lets you choose God as your spiritual director, and how he speaks to your heart. So, first of all, I just want to explain briefly who he is. Henry Nouwen was a priest, a pastor, a professor of spirituality at Notre Dame, Yale, and Harvard. And he offered spiritual direction to many students. That's not what he started out teaching, but that's what people came to him asking about. And so this book, Spiritual Direction, Wisdom for the Long Walk of Faith, published posthumously by someone he worked with and his editor. And so these are his words, but put together in a really useful form. So, Julie, you come to us from Catholicism, mm-hmm. and that is your walk of faith, and you are well acquainted with people in religious life like Henry Nouwen. What overall was useful to you about this book?
2: Well, I have been in spiritual direction for about 15 years, mm-hmm. so it was useful to read it from the perspective of, oh, my spiritual director doesn't do that, or always, you know, he's been doing that, or he was doing that and I didn't recognize he was doing that. But it was also useful because he puts things in ways that are a little unusual. And so if you look at the structure of the book, it starts off, you know, it talks about spiritual direction, and then it goes in a couple of other directions, and it ends with ministry.
1: Yeah.
2: And that's not necessarily the direction that spiritual direction takes. It's more about teaching you how to be open to the Word of God, listening receptively, awareness, being an obedient listener. And that doesn't necessarily mean to a ministerial call or even an increased assignment in your ward or in your parish or your diocese. So that was interesting for me.
1: In the preface, Henry Nouwen says, quote, without solitude, it's virtually impossible to live the spiritual life, yet we can't live spiritual lives alone. So all the way through this, I was balancing this personal journey, and then what do I do with that? And it ends up in community. I have more to say about that at the end. But I'd like to go around the table, Aaliyah. Just as you started into this book, what jumped out at you?
4: Well, we were talking about the balance between kind of the solitude versus the community. And I feel like in my faith tradition, the community is a pretty heavy focus. And so I really liked the section on discipline and prayer. And he had this whole quote about anxiety. So he's talking about being alone with God, in a sense, through prayer and meditation.
1: What page is this?
4: This is page 58. He says, there's so much fear and agony in us. Fear of people, fear of God, and much raw, undefined, free-floating anxiety. I wonder if fear is not our main obstacle to prayer. And so he goes on to talk about when we're kind of alone with ourselves and with this divine being that isn't maybe physically with us, we kind of unlock those inner feelings that we maybe shove away or hide from throughout the day when we're with other people. And so that was really interesting to me, that he says that we shouldn't hide from those and that we can face them head on with God in his presence instead of being afraid to enter God's presence because of what we might feel that we've been previously hiding.
1: You mentioned, Julie, the structure of the book, and he talks about three disciplines. That's how the book is divided. One is the heart, learning to listen to the Holy Spirit is how I would put it, speaking through me or God speaking through me, the discipline of the book or a scripture, and then the community, which you've just referred to. I don't know if we can really understand this book or follow the way he's leading us without understanding this one really basic thing. He starts with, who am I? Who am I to God? Who is God to me? All these great questions, but it seems like he says he had to realize that he was the beloved. And he quotes that scripture when Jesus is baptized, that this is my beloved son in whom I am well pleased. I think there's something in us that makes us want to say, oh, no, I'm not good enough to be, you know, the beloved. But he basically says, you have to sort of accept that and believe that. He says, being the beloved is the origin and the fulfillment of the life of the Spirit. And then 35, he says, if I am the beloved of God, how do I claim my belovedness? I begin by daily repeating the very words Jesus heard at his baptism, for they are meant for you and me. You are my beloved with whom I am well pleased. I have never said anything like that to myself before. I have come over time to feel like I do believe God loves me in spite of, and I always add that, but just this idea that we would accept that we are beloved of God from the beginning. Yep, we're going to go through a bunch of stuff. But I just think that's really necessary to really walk the path of this book.
2: Could I respond just, yeah, that you never thought of yourself as God's beloved? That's a really critical component of many of the Catholic teachers who do contemplative prayer. Richard Rohr, mm-hmm. where I know, and I know you were in Albuquerque, you visited his Center for Action and Contemplation. And it can be a really difficult idea. Certain faith traditions emphasize more you're damned, you're evil for saying it. And I think it's hard to come to that. I spend a little bit more time on Twitter than I probably should, especially Catholic Twitter, and I'm seeing something that concerns me. There is a group of younger Catholics who are moving back into that mold, whereas I'm a product of the Second Vatican Council, where so much of these ideas were developed. So Henry Nouwen, Thomas Merton were all products of a Second Vatican Council II church, and so I have a much more positive, I am God's beloved. Now, the question of, you know, am I afraid to tell God things? No. Catholics have this thing called confession. Yes. There are times in which I think, yeah, I'm not sure I want this guy to know that. So I can understand that.
3: I found this book actually really difficult. It reminded me a little bit of when we read Eckhart Tolle, and I was just so resistant. I am my brain. I am my thoughts. Back up, buddy. And this one, I think it was the spiritual direction aspect made me think, oh, I don't know if I could bear to have someone that close to me and talking to me about these issues. I kept having to remind myself to have patience and to just keep moving through this book. I think the thing that did bring me and make me want to engage more with the book is not only that question of who am I, but then there's a later chapter that is, who am I praying to? He kind of goes through, God is with us, God is personal, God is hidden, God is looking for us. And he does talk about this discipline of prayer. And for me, well, we can talk about it later. I'm sure we'll get into it. But this really helped me think about how do I pray? And, you know, for just a heads up, I like that sort of text version of prayer. I've sent a text off to God. He'll get back to me when he's got something. And I'll look for that. And I'll be attentive. But
1: so less a phone call and more.
3: Yes, this idea that not only Henry Nouwen, but we've heard a lot of our guests talk about, that when you pray, you're entering the presence of God. Mm. You literally are with God. That's just been something that I've been thinking a lot about since Henry Nouwen laid it out here for us.
1: Thank you. Josh, tell me about your impressions or what jumped out.
5: Yeah, overall, I felt like there were times where I was reading this book where it felt super, super familiar. Mm. And I'm like, okay, I get this. This is a space where I'm familiar and I understand what Henry Nouwen is going through and talking about. And then there are spots where I'm like, I have never sat alone for 30 minutes praying, just being in the presence of God. I've never done that. Like Heather was saying, it can be uncomfortable. It can be stretching. And he speaks to this. He says on page 20, he talks about this chipping away process. He says, the chipping away process can hurt. Any time that we're turning away from our natural selves and turning to God, it's going to be uncomfortable.
1: And the chipping away, he's talking about revealing what's like a
5: right.
1: sculpture, what's in there somewhere.
5: Right. There's something in us that is godly, that is truly the beloved of God. And it's getting to it that can be tricky. Coming to the presence of God can be tricky, and it can be uncomfortable, and it can hurt. But I think ultimately, as Henry Nouwen, you know, will explain, and through my own experience, it's definitely worth it.
2: Mm. And that's the reason why he talks about it as a discipline, especially when you're getting started. If you're a novice at this, it's like starting out. If you're going to run a marathon, there are things that you do. And if you really want to get serious, you know, you develop the discipline. And he goes into quite a nice bit of detail in terms of do this, do that. If the thoughts come back, just stop and breathe, come back. Because the reality is that for almost all of us humans, it's a difficult process. It's one you have to grow into.
1: They even say at the outset, how to read this book. It's
5: right.
1: Like, first, just sit down and read all the way through it so you've got sort of an overview, and then go back, and each chapter has some suggested writings or things mm-hmm. to spend time thinking about. We'll get to some of those, because I think we've tried some of those. James, how about you? What struck you?
6: I really love what everybody has shared so far. It makes me feel validated because when I was reading through the book, I kind of felt like maybe I'm missing the entire point of what's going on here. But I think a lot of what I recognized or what stood out to me is a lot of what's been said already. There are two major themes, I guess, that really stood out to me. The first one is that concept of being the beloved, how important that is to understand that for ourselves, having that identity and that relationship with God in that way.
1: And also, and is that because it seems like maybe we're not humble if we think that?
6: Sometimes to an extent, I think saying God loves me versus I am the beloved, not just I am beloved, but the beloved, I think there is a difference in that. And I think it's a significant one, not just in maybe it does feel prideful, putting that the there, but also it's significant to understand that God feels that way about us. And the second thing that really stood out to me was this, I guess, this discussion of prayer, what that really looks like, kind of what Josh was talking about, like maybe 30 minutes, a long extended period of time of having a dialogue with God, being in his presence. And there is a quote that comes towards the end of the book, actually, but I feel like it kind of combines these two ideas. It's on page 111. It says, in solitude and silent communion with God in prayer, I have to kneel before the Father, just as the prodigal son did upon his return, and put my ear against his chest and listen without interruption to the heartbeat of God. I really love that idea of listening to the heartbeat of God. Like when we're in prayer, like that idea of he's embracing us, he's holding us, and what we're listening to, our experience, that's something as innate to his being as his heartbeat. I just really loved that idea.
1: Boy, and what an image, you know, because we've all read that and we know the Father runs to him, and before he can even get his apology out, he's been embraced and held. And yeah, beautiful. Thank you very much.
2: The Father runs to him not knowing whether he's going to get an apology or not. That's the thing that really strikes me is he's been watching for him, looking for him, and he's out there as soon as he sees him.
1: Yeah, just whatever.
2: May I respond to, you talked about this kind of prayer. So buried in an earlier part of the book are the different kinds of prayer that I think probably folks from an LDS tradition are more familiar with. And so from the Catholic tradition, the kind of prayer Nouwen talks about is one dimension, but it is not the only kind of prayer. So we have mm-hmm. Mass, which is a variety of the kinds, petitionary, intercessionary things, but it is something that people choose to do as a way of deepening. You know, there are many Catholics who go to Mass on Sunday, Saturday night, Sunday, call it good. But for people who want to get more serious or feel like God is calling them to something more, this contemplative tradition is one that gives you a way to do that. But it's also, and Nouwen makes this point early on, that you need the heart, the word, and the community. And he says the community, and he in some places equates community with the church. The church keeps you honest. So you just can't go flying off into this one, oh, this is what God said to me today. Maybe we better check. You know, so there's that potential conflict, but it's still something you're supposed to do. You should do.
3: And I think maybe the audience is picking up here. The book is called Spiritual Direction, but the foundation of the practices are all about this contemplative practice and about spending time with God alone and then taking those experiences to perhaps a spiritual director or what he's going to refer to as a soul friend, which a child of the 70s, that brought up so many images for me that I don't know that he intended. But I love that idea. And yeah, so the base here, the way to get the spiritual direction is to first spend time in prayer, spend time in contemplation, spend time creating, as he's going to say, boundaries around the time when you meet God and sticking to that. I think one of the things that stood out to me was him saying, and I appreciated this, you're not always going to be satisfied and glad with your prayer time, but that's not necessarily the point. The point is that you keep showing up and you keep practicing it.
2: Yeah, that discipline stuff. You got to be disciplined.
1: Right. So as far as the first part, the discipline of the heart, at the end, I'm on page 25. Here are just examples. It says, reflect and journal. So how do I listen attentively to God? What am I hearing right now? Just a good exercise in listening and maybe writing down. If you imagine yourself as a beautiful but unformed block of marble, what would God need to chip away to reveal the lion inside of you? What other questions would you like to? So it's definitely exploration. And something that I've only learned about in the last few years that I wonder, Julie, if you could explain. The discipline of the book is this practice of Lectio Divina.
2: It's often pronounced Lectio Divina.
1: You can feel free to say it's correctly pronounced. You're being very...
2: Well, yeah. I'm not sure how the Spanish and the Italians pronounce it. Lectio Divina is one aspect of what's generally called contemplative prayer. Now, later on in one of the closing chapters, he links Lectio Divina with centering prayer. And for some people, centering prayer is the way in which you get yourself in the right headspace, if you will, God space, to be able to do Lectio Divina. So Lectio Divina is ancient. It goes back to like the 6th century Benedict of Nursia, who founded the Benedictine order of monks. If you're looking for a Benedictine one, I'll send you to my hometown, Latrobe, Pennsylvania. It's got the oldest Benedictine archabbey in the country. But it started, and then I think in the 14th century, it was formalized. Benedictine monks, as many monks, Trappists, Carthusians, live in community, and many of them are in quiet community, and they do what is called the liturgy of the hours, and they will get together 5-6 times a day, including 3 o'clock in the morning or some horrific hour like that, to pray. They pray together in communion, but they also use other private techniques, or depending on their charism, Benedictine charisms, aura and labora, work and pray. So while you're out there in the fields, you're praying. And so Lectio Divina is one that's structured, and Nouwen plays off on the idea of word, and it has several nuances, several levels, but there's the formal way of doing it starts off with something that gets you centered and quiet, and then you pick a passage, and Catholics have this, what we call the lectionary cycle, the liturgical year, and so every day, everybody around the world, with minor exceptions, are reading the same scripture passages. So some people just take a small snippet of one of those passages, you know, this old thing of let's, you know, open the book and flip the Bible and put your finger on this page. Some people do that. It just depends. But so you take that passage and you read it quietly, slowly. You read it maybe 2, 3, 4 times, and you let your mind dwell on that passage. Shouldn't be a whole, you know, 20 line chunk. It's usually as best like maybe one verse of a psalm or one numbered phrase in the Bible. And they actually talk about it as after you've read it, you try to know, is there a word, is there a phrase, is there a concept that's jumping out at me today? You know, maybe if I read it tomorrow, it would be something different, but this is what jumping out at me today. And so then you read it with a focus on that word. How is this word speaking to me in that passage? And you go from the reading phase, the lexio phase, into the meditation phase. And the meditation phase, and there's a lot of confusion. Sometimes people use meditation and contemplation in equivalent ways. In lexio divina, they're different. So meditation is a very active, now one uses the word chew. So you chew it, you masticate it, you read it a couple of times, and you're really physically putting yourself in that passage. What is God asking me? Why is this jumping out at me today? What's going on in my life that makes this particular word or this particular concept so important? And after you've done that for a few minutes, then you quiet yourself and you move into the contemplative phase. And that's where you have gone from talking to God. Well, this says this and this and this. What do you want me to say? What do you, you know, what's the deal here? What's going on? And then you quiet down and you listen. That's the contemplative phase. The contemplative phase is listening to God, hoping he will tell you why this word, you know, and that's where the Lexio Divina and this whole contemplative process allows for an individualization of the message. So if I went to Mass for, on a particular Sunday in the lectionary cycle, I might read this reading, and it would speak to the congregation as a whole. But if I were doing it just as a section of it, it will speak to me personally. And it's how you learn what God, where the inspiration comes for you. And then you usually just close with a, you know, thank you prayer or something.
1: You know, at probably one of the most pivotal and difficult times of my life over a decade ago, I did not know what to call it, but I started doing this. I would just start reading and I was just going through scripture, but until a verse stood out. I think, I don't know why, but that feels like the one for today. And I did this for probably 18 months. And then I would be listening and ready to write whatever God wanted to tell me. And I was a little frustrated as I passed the year mark. I thought, how are other people having this direction and perceiving something? And I was just sort of waiting with pen in hand. I thought, well, he knows I'm here. I'm putting in the effort. I'm showing up. It was probably 18 months. And then one day it occurred to me, why don't you write the letter you wish God would write to you?
2: The love letter no one talks about.
1: Yeah, yeah. And I thought, can I do that? You know, because I'm just making this up. That doesn't quite sound like listening to God. It's like, here, God, here's what I wish you would tell me. But it didn't feel that way. And it wasn't the letter that I, you know, like, I hereby grant all your wishes, you know. It was not that letter. It was a very different letter. And that's sort of finally me taking the leap of faith to say, I can always rip this up and burn it later, but I'm going to do it. I'm going to write it. Me taking that leap of faith sort of cracked open the door a little bit, that then I started to have a little bit more something to write, not just listen, but to write. But I spent a long time. I wonder, Julie, have you had moments where you've... I'll tell you one real quick. There was a scripture that I have... It's just in between the main narrative of the story, but it says, I will be your light in your wilderness, and when you get to where you're going, you will know that it was me. That one day was like a neon sign, and it was summing up the process me and my family were right in the middle of. I'd never even really paid attention to it. So it really did jump out. Here I am, 15, 20 years later, still telling you about it because it's still in my head, and as I look back, I see how we were led, even though I was asking to be led and was not perceiving guidance. But because I was paying attention, somehow, I don't know, have you had some
2: sort of... I'll tell you a story that's probably as old as yours. I live in Orem, and up until about 3 years ago, I could go out at 3 o'clock in the morning, and the sky was very dark. And I love stars. I'm a scientist by training, and I taught physical science 100 here at BYU, and I just love the stars. So I would go out 3 o'clock in the morning and sit quietly. I would usually have a scripture passage. Mm. And when I got to the contemplative part, I had this sense, and I don't usually hear a voice. Mm-hmm. It's like words are imprinted on my brain. And this sometimes happens in contemplative prayer. You see things in a way that you've never seen them before. And I remember sitting there and thinking, oh, wow, that's fantastic. And then all of a sudden, it was gone. And I couldn't even remember what it was that I thought was so wonderful. And so I kind of shook my head. I pushed my chair back from the picnic table I was sitting at, and I stood up, and I turned around to go into the house, and I looked up at the sky, and I said, oh, God, you really like to be mysterious, don't you? And at just that moment, a meteor went across the sky. And it was not at the time of any of the known meteors. So I went online and I found, oh, well, in South America or someplace on this, you know, south of the equator, this wasn't time. So it wasn't a miracle. It was just a low probability event. But it confirmed for me that what I had experienced was true. I mean, was that it happened. It wasn't just Julie's little brain cells deciding to go off wire. And so, yes, I think sometimes, first of all, it takes a long time to do it, and it doesn't happen every time. And that's the frustrating thing, Steve, as you probably have learned since.
1: We will learn patience in this process.
2: Yes, yes.
1: Whether we want to or not. This is In Good Faith. We'll be back with more in just a moment.
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1: Welcome back to In Good Faith. This is a book club episode as we wind up our mini-series on meditation and contemplative practices in worship, and we're talking about Henry Nouwen's book, Spiritual Direction. So I'm wondering, we've hinted at exercises like this. I wonder if we could talk about, what did you pick, James? What did you take a look at?
6: Yes, so I chose at the end of chapter 3, the Who Am I chapter, the exercise that it talks about is this kind of contemplative prayer. Mm-hmm. It has these three stages. Each one is 10 minutes long. And it starts out, for the first 10 minutes, you repeat to yourself, Jesus, you are the beloved. And then the next 10 minutes, it's Jesus, I am the beloved. And then the final 10 minutes is Jesus, we are the beloved. And so throughout this past week, I've taken the time to do that every day. And at first, it's a big commitment to sit down, because a lot of times it's at the end of the day when I find time to do this. It's 10:30, 11 o'clock at night. I don't think I've ever really sat down in one spot really thinking, I'm going to be here for half an hour, and I'm not really going to do anything. I'm just going to be with myself. I'm going to be with God. And there's a few quotes from the book that aren't necessarily directly from this chapter or about this experience that I found to be really helpful as I did it. One of them is because sitting there for 10 minutes and just saying repeatedly, Jesus, you are the beloved, it starts to become, I'm missing the meaning of the phrase. And so you kind of want to pause in between. You want to let God maybe speak to you a little bit. You want to find something in there. And I had some really wonderful experiences with that. But then there's also a lot of distractions that come in with that as well. And so on page 67, Henry Nouwen says, so when a distraction intrudes into your prayer, smile at it, let it pass, and return to your chosen focus. And I found that to be really difficult. I don't know if anybody else in here has any comparable experience to kind of talk about that process of smiling at it, because I feel like my acknowledging of it became my focus on it sometimes. But I will say throughout this experience, though, taking the time to really contemplate, I had a different experience every time I did. And at the end, it asks you, the exercise says, to write, who am I? Like, write two sentences. Mm-hmm. Who am I? I remember a lot of, in the beginning, I just wanted to write, I am a son of God and God loves me, that kind of thing. But then at the end, the last one I did, I wrote, I am distracted. And then the next sentence, that's okay. That's okay. Because I got so much out of this experience at the end. Just to kind of sum it up, I don't think I would have come to this point had I not embarked on this experience. Last night, as I concluded it, I was like, this is the last time I'm going to do this, at least this week. And I kind of had this idea, because I was on the We're the Beloved thing. I was like, who is the Beloved? I'm thinking about we're supposed to love our enemies. And like these people came into my mind who I didn't consider them to be my enemies, but I maybe held a grudge against them for some reason. And I was like, I need to talk to those people. I should reach out to them. I should do this. And that kind of being the culminating experience, I don't think I would have gotten there if I didn't take the time to go through it, to listen, and to really try. Even though I was distracted probably more than 50% of the time, I think it was, I don't know, it was a truly wonderful experience for me.
1: That's really cool. Thank you for sharing that. And interesting that he does have, like you say, a whole section called Dealing with Distractions, because it's a thing.
6: Definitely.
1: It's the human thing. Josh, how about you?
5: Yeah, I feel like I have a similar experience. So at the end of chapter 7 is the exercise for spiritual direction that I did. It's page 102, and it talks about Lectio Divina. So I've had, as Julie was describing how to do it, I'm like, man, I wish I had her at the beginning. Because when I first started doing this, I did a whole chapter. I read the whole Sermon on the Mount.
1: That's three chapters.
5: Right. So three chapters, and I'm like, I'm just going to like... And I was like, this is the worst thing ever. This is so long. And Henry Nouwen says, read it out loud, read it slowly, three times. So I'm like, okay. And it took me so long. And I'm like, this is the worst experience. And then the next time I did it, I'm like, I'm never doing that again. I stuck to, I think the most I did after that was five verses. Mm. And thankfully, like Julie said, shorter is way better. And you're able to get a lot more out of it when you're slowly digesting. It was still kind of difficult for me to go that slow. I like to read. I like to read rather quickly. I like to get a lot and put it down. But going for a shorter passage and really chewing on it, like Julie said, really digesting it, really trying to find the small things that God is wanting me to know was really helpful. And doing the centering prayer before, I like what he says. He says, kind of like James's experience, at first, it was kind of difficult to just be there and just be present. And distractions certainly come. And especially, I feel like we're all slightly addicted to media and to our phones. And to not have any of that, just to be by myself, was kind of frightening and kind of difficult. But there's like a little hump, I feel like. Once you get past the hump, it becomes something that can be really meaningful. He says, the object is not to try to feel special or holy, but to feel plainly yourself, just to be you. You're not trying to put yourself up on a pillar or exalt yourself in any way, but be comfortable with who you are in front of God. And that was really helpful to go into the scriptures after that and to chew on the word of God and to say, okay, you're comfortable with me. Now, what do you need me to hear, to improve just a little bit? And then to contemplate on that and write some of my thoughts down after was really helpful, and to say, oh, I actually did get something out of this. It wasn't just, you know, some time for this discussion that we're going to have. It really is like, oh, this is something super meaningful. I plan to do it even after, maybe not every day like I have been doing, but I do think it was really helpful for me to say, okay, slow down, be comfortable with yourself, and look for what God has to tell you.
2: Sometimes, I mean, Nouwen makes the point that this kind of reading is different. Reading of scripture is different from the other kinds. And I think he has a sentence that goes something to the effect of, if you're reading this because you want to do something with it, no.
5: Right.
2: It's not what you're going to get out of. So, you know, if you're reading it to make an argument on Twitter or to proof text for something,
5: right,
2: no, that's not how you're meant to read this. This is to read. And even just by your selection is in some ways God's finger of God telling you, this is where I want you to think about things. You know, how your finger goes down and you select. It really is not meant to be practical. It's meant to take you into another dimension of yourself and discipline and being open to God.
1: Heather, what did you pick?
3: There were so many that I liked the idea of. You know, there's the one about writing your spiritual story from the perspective of God. There's one of writing your spiritual story from your perspective. There were a lot of good questions that I thought, oh, I should be spending time answering those. But I did, because I love Job, and because of Howie Wettstein, you guys know I love him so much. He had recommended this Job translation, which I went and bought. And early in the book from Henry Nouwen, there's the suggestion to read the first three chapters of Job and sort of contemplate them, you know, in this discussion of who are we to God. And so I read through those, and I read them multiple times, and I thought it would be simple for me. Lectio Divina is often seen as the sort of start point for academic analysis. It's the practice which leads to academic literary analysis for a lot of people. And I found you can't go backward, because I spent most of my time doing all of the fun literary analysis things that I love to do and that I'm trained to do, right? And so I kept saying, okay, let's pick something else. So I went and picked Alma 42. And if you don't know, those are the war chapters in the Book of Mormon. Not my favorite. So I thought, okay, well, this will be uncomfortable. So I tried again with Alma 42 and read through it several times. And then I just came to this point where I was like, okay, Bigley, you got to calm your mind. I just came away from it with the experience of, you're doing a lot of things not to rest here. And there are things which you've been rewarded for in the past, right? And that make you feel proud of yourself. But you just need to be here. That's all. Just let go of some of this. And that was hard and humbling. So I'm still working on it, guys. I didn't. No A plus.
1: No, you're on a journey. Definitely a process. So, Aaliyah, how about you?
4: Yeah, I did one that was also in the Word section of this book. It was a guided meditation on Psalms 46:10, which a lot of us are familiar with. It says, "Be still and know that I am God." So there's this 2-page long guided meditation, just a bunch of words for us to read and listen to. So I actually recorded myself saying them.
1: Interesting.
4: And when I think guided meditation, I think of like a guided meditation for anxiety or mental health, things like that. And they're always really slow and there's lots of silence. And he has a lot of ellipses in here, the like dots after every couple phrases. And so every time there was those dots, I would just sit when I was recording myself and I would breathe, and then I would go, because I just want to like whip right through it. And so I had this voice recorder app on my phone. I recorded it, and then I listened back to it a couple different times throughout the week. And it was really interesting. I feel like when I gave the space to the word was able to speak back to me in a way that it doesn't when I'm just reading through or skimming through something. And so having those spaces in there of silence let me hear what the word was and then reflect on it and receive maybe a feeling or more words from God in those spaces and then move on with the meditation. And so I thought it was a really cool experience, and I think I need to spend more time in the silence when I'm reading the words.
3: I love it's that your voice that's reading it to you. That's really lovely, actually.
1: Yeah, and we've all got a phone with a voice recorder, or we could leave ourselves a voicemail if we had to. But yeah, really interesting, Aaliyah. You're listening to In Good Faith. We'll be back with more in just a moment.
0: A day of rest. 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
10: Hi, I'm Sam Payne, host of The Appleseed, where great stories can bring us together. 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
1: Welcome back to In Good Faith. We're discussing Henry Nouwen's book, Spiritual Direction. I am in favor of patience for ourselves, because even Henry Nouwen, he has a whole section. I'm on page 117, Where Do I Belong? And he had been teaching at Yale, Then he feels called to go to South America. He discovers that is not his vocation. In fact, people there tell him, this is not your vocation. Go somewhere else. So then he's invited to teach at Harvard Divinity School. And it didn't feel like the right place. And so he starts asking and seeking for what to do next. And it doesn't come to him in his meditation or his prayer. It comes as a letter from a community that he had had some dealings with them in France, but in Toronto, they ask him to become part of this community where people who are disabled in some way live with assistance, and that

0: the other times it had been my initiative. This time I felt God was calling me. I wondered if this letter was the answer to my prayer. It turns out it was. Spoiler alert. And he has this wonderful experience living in community, so he gets to balance his time with the Word, his time meditating, but his service to the community to really sort of keep him honest. So, Heather, you talked about being, you know, not there yet. Well, agreed. We're not there. So my exercise comes from, I'm on page 130, how can I be of service? Because I've spent a lot of time lately thinking, okay, I've had various life experiences. I've been lucky to live enough decades as I have to have some experience and feel like over time God has actually given me some spiritual authority in my own life. Like sometimes when I've sought a decision, it would be like, you can decide this. It's like, oh, you're not going to just tell me. No, it's like, you can decide this. In fact, you should be the one to decide this. Oh, okay. And I thought there were some wonderful answers here, bottom of 130. The question in ministry is not, quote, how do I bring all these people to Jesus? Or how do I make people believe? How do I help all these people? And then this sort of eye-opening phrase, ministry happens. You and I do very little. I don't try to get people to go to church or join me in prayer in the Eucharist. I just pray and offer Eucharist and see who comes. I'm not concerned with fixing the marriage of the one who's considering divorce or convincing the woman who doesn't believe in Jesus to have faith. I am here to say, this is who I am. This is who God is for me. And then just be there. If you trust that if you are a son or daughter of God, I'm going to say the beloved, a healing power will go out from you and people will be healed. People will want to know where your energy comes from. And I'm skipping down to a couple of paragraphs. The ministry of the body of Christ is not really something that you try to do, although it calls you to do many things. Ministry is the fruit of finding your gifts and offering what you have. So it's not necessarily a big thing. It could be a way of being with people, and that might sound like a cop-out, but I don't think so. The way he talks about ministry is the fruit of finding your gifts and offering what you have, and each of us have something a little bit different. If you're living with communion in God, you know if you are the beloved, and if you make yourself available, you cannot do other than minister. I think it just becomes part of our hearts. And then I think I wrapped it up with a quote from 142. So how can I be of service? What is your ministry to others? Where are you to spend your time? Here's the part I loved. Go to the place where people are in pain, but don't go alone. Go with others who've learned how to be grateful for the good and bad of life. Go with those who can sit with others in need, even if problems and pain persist. Let your heart be broken and rely on Jesus' example of self-emptying so that you can be filled by God's strength. Then you will find the Messiah in your midst. Which is Jesus saying that we learn to, you know, when did we see you? In the least of these, in the people we serve. And so this is kind of at the end of the book, but I just felt really sort of comforted in looking on a life of sort of pursuing what seemed to be my gifts, and that changed. Like every 10 years, something was a little bit different. And sometimes I thought, oh, did I fail at that first thing? And now I have to try this other thing. I think I was just being led through experiences.
1: Do you consider this experience ministry?
0: Absolutely.
1: Because if you don't, I was going to tell you it is. It definitely is.
0: Well, it's a ministry to me, too, to hear from the viewpoints of people starting with you and then all through going on 6 years of just hearing how God is working in people's lives has given me so much confidence that God is working in our lives and that I could just relax a little bit.
2: Yeah. And I think for me, I'm about to graduate. I have one semester left and it is terrifying. It's terrifying about, okay, well, I want to go to law school. Is that the path that God wants for me? I want to do these things.
0: Because Jesus said so many kind things about lawyers.
2: Right, and Jesus loves lawyers. We know how that goes. And, you know, my wife has plans. She's going to chiropractic school where we have all of these things coming up. And it is terrifying to know that a lot of what God says when I pray to him is, well, you have a brain. I gave you a brain. Figure it out. And it's so scary. But reading, like, Henry Nouwen's journey was comforting to me because

0: I'm glad that there's not just one thing you choose and then you're stuck with it forever. God will lead you to where you need to be. Mm. And it's not just, okay, well, you have a brain and you're stuck with that. And to me, that's what hell is. That's damnation, right? It's you're stopped and you're stuck. Mm. No, but God is going to provide a way for you to progress. And I was talking to Steve about his career journey because I'm like, I don't know what I'm going to do. Steve, like, how did you get to where you are? And his journey is long and twisting. And it's interesting because where he's at now, it's like, well, of course, that's what he should be doing, right? I couldn't see him doing anything else. But you have to learn at different parts of your life. You have to learn from different experiences. And those experiences are necessary, even though they're hard, to get you to where God needs you to be.
1: Maybe because we're both of a different generation, we came to that same question of how can I be of service?
2: Oh, is that where you ended up?
1: Yeah.
2: Nice.
1: I love Job. So I did the Job one. Uh-huh. And I like the be still and know that I am God. So I did that one. But following up on your point, I turned 70 in March. I never thought anybody got to be that old. And I have never had any problems with any other birthday. My husband would, you know, he was 35, 50, whatever. And he'd be kind of blue for a couple of days. And I was like, oh, ça va. It happens. But 70 was different. And partly it was because when I came to BYU in 1982, I thought this was a lifetime. This was what I'm going to be doing till I was 70 or, you know, whenever. And then the university changed a bit. My parish changed a bit, and I was offered a position to work in ministry at the parish. I helped to build the Catholic worship space in Orem for us, and then I just stayed on. BYU, I went to John Tanner at the time, vice president, and said, I'd like to do a service mission for my church. And, you know, he kind of laughed and said, oh, yeah, what are you going to do? But he let me take that time and opened the door for me to move into doing more formal ministry. And I learned about spiritual direction, did lay ministry formation. And I was wonderfully happy there for 12 years. And then, as happens in the Catholic Church, their leadership changes and they're very, very different personalities. And so the fit was not as good as it had been for the 10, 12 years beforehand. So I reduced what I was doing at the parish and did some other things. And then another pastor came and I reduced still further what I was doing to the point that I was doing nothing. And, you know, we're still the aftermath of COVID and my family has some health issues. So, you know, should I go to Mass? Should I just Zoom? Because I can, you know, God bless Zoom and FaceTime. And, you know, I can go to Bishop Wester in Santa Fe or Bishop Flores in Brownsville or Father Dave in St. George. But one thing Nouwen's book has made me realize that, and going to two funerals while I was back at home in Latrobe, is that community matters. And that you can Zoom all you want, but it's not the same as being there in person. And so the question for me, and that's why I was so happy to pick up this book, was, all right, what am I supposed to be doing now?
2: But isn't it sort of cool that you can be 70 and still going, okay, now what do I do when I grow up?
1: Well, yes, it is. What do I do when I grow up? Or, okay, how much more time are you going to let me have here, Lord? Well, you know, what should I get? Nouwen describes ministry, and I did all those things. I taught RCIA, which is undergoing a name change, but it's the process by which people from outside the Catholic Church are formed and prepared to become Catholic. Ran liturgy prep and stuff at the parish, built stuff. And those are all the kinds of things he describes here. But now it's like, what really am I supposed to do? Like Nouwen, I felt like it wasn't so much that God called me as I decided, yeah, it's time to do this. It's time to do that. So, okay, it's time to do Lectio Divina and figure out where I'm supposed to be or look for the falling star going across the sky.
3: When Josh was speaking earlier, I was reminded of a quote that's actually not from the book that says, a ship in a harbor is safe, but that is not where a ship is meant to be. Mm. We do have to trust God. We can't just sit around waiting for him to tell us what to do. We have to go out and trust that he'll tell us if our decision is wrong and he'll catch us when we need to be caught.
2: Yeah, let's start sailing out of the harbor. I really like the idea that it has this subtitle, Wisdom for the Long Walk of Faith. This is not just a one and done. This is a lifetime pursuit. And he ends with you know what we all want to do when we're kids is run away and join the circus, right? So he ends with the flying Rodleys. He's at a circus.
1: Such an interesting twist. Yes. It's a really unexpected twist.
2: So he starts hanging out as priests do, ? with trapeze artists.
1: Not unless you're the chaplain.
2: He's fascinated with what they do, and he gets to know them. He's hanging out with them, and he's talking about them. He talks with the leader of the troop in his caravan, so in, you know, their little traveling car. He said, as a flyer, I must have complete trust in my catcher. So someone's the flyer. That's the person who lets go, does the triple flips, and then the catcher, of course, catches them so they don't fall 60 feet to their death. And that's what you do every day. The public might think I am the great star of the trapeze as the flyer, but the real star is Joe, my catcher. He has to be there for me with split-second precision and grab me out of the air as I come to him in the long jump. This is Henry Nouwen then. He says, how does that work? The secret is the flyer does nothing. The catcher does everything. When I fly to Joe, I simply have to stretch out my arms and hands and wait for him to catch me and pull me safely up. You do nothing, I said. Nothing, Rodley repeated. The worst thing I could do is try and catch the catcher. I might grab his wrists and break them. That whole idea, literally, take you a flying leap, flying through space. Your job is to just hold out your hands and wait. How do you learn how to do that? I mean, that's, to me...
4: Well, you hold out your hands and wait while also doing a triple flip. And so he is doing something.
2: Yeah,
4: but he's doing something that might, in fact, make it even harder to catch him, right?
2: That's true. Like, it's hard to catch you if you're still rolled up in a ball and I have nothing to grab. So, yeah, lots of practice to get to this. But something about that is you do nothing. And yes, the flyer has climbed up. They have trained. They know how to do the flips. They do all this. But as far as just being caught, they're there waiting, kind of in trust and faith. And so I think maybe what I'm trying to draw a conclusion with is obvious. But this is a process of learning to trust. I think it's learning to trust something in ourselves that God sent with us that is divine, that is part of God. I think it's trusting that there are things in the scripture that we can latch onto that will actually guide us. And then the whole idea that we have a community that gives us a way to serve and also people to keep us honest, you know, and not think too highly of ourselves. Children certainly are good for that purpose, I discovered. And so thank you all for this discussion.
1: I'll just add a point to what you just said. I read that and I was more engaged in other things he was revealing about himself in that chapter. So I really didn't pay too much attention to the example. I don't like circuses. I've never liked circuses. So I didn't connect with that in the way I have with others. But as you read it, I thought, oh, I know what he's trying to say now. We don't do anything. We let God catch us.
2: Yeah, yeah.
1: And thank you, because that didn't come through when I read it the first time.
5: And the very last sentence of the whole book is, I want to live trusting the catcher. Mm-hmm. And so what a pinpoint on the end of this whole book on spiritual direction is that we strive to live trusting in the one who's going to catch us.
3: Mm-hmm. Definitely.
2: The book is Henry Nouwen's Spiritual Direction, Wisdom for the Long Walk of Faith. Thank you so much to Heather, to our guest, Julie Borio-Goetz, to Josh, Leah, and James on our team. And we can't wait to have you back for our next episode of In Good Faith.

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1: Hey, it's Lisa. 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One day, Lisa. And although I don't have any grandkids to invite over yet, I was able to invite Dee Dee Moore to have a conversation with me about what it really takes to be a grandparent. 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
1: On today's Good Word, we're talking about how to build a kingdom and connecting it to the past. After David was crowned King of Israel, the people of God were set to enjoy a new era of peace and prosperity. Because of the unification of all Israel, there was enough money in the coffers to begin building great works of architecture, something that hadn't been possible when the tribes were scattered or wandering due to famine or hardship. David begged the Lord to be allowed to build a temple, but that was not to be David's responsibility. Rather than a physical house of the Lord, David was promised something more permanent in 2 Samuel chapter 7. The house of David would continue without ceasing, but perhaps not the way David initially thought. "And as since the time that I commanded judges to be over my people Israel, and have caused thee to rest from all thine enemies, also the Lord telleth thee that he will make thee an house, and thine house and thine kingdom shall be established forever before thee, thy throne shall be established forever." David didn't understand, although we can now with hindsight, that his physical kingdom was not going to be the thing that lasted forever. The comings and goings of worldly governments have little to do with the spiritual power that God brings. David's house and descendants were indicative of more than just the physical kingdom of Israel. Instead, David was the head of a line that would produce the King of Kings. The Savior himself would establish the kingdom of God, creating a spiritual power that couldn't be defeated by any force on earth. After a long history of slavery and uncertainty, God's reassurance of an everlasting kingdom would have been very reassuring to David and the people of Israel. From the examples of the fierce nations that surrounded them, the secret to surviving seemed to lie in domination through physical strength. But God doesn't work that way, either in heaven or upon the earth. The Lord doesn't preserve his kingdom through force, nor are his people required to stay under the same worldly power. God's kingdom is unique on the earth because it doesn't require growth through politics or war to perpetuate. The kingdom of God is wherever his people are, no matter the borders that lay between them. No matter how many nations come and go, God's kingdom will be preserved from the beginning to the end of time. When we're baptized into his church, we become part of something larger than we can imagine. Our identity as members of God's kingdom is more important than any other aspect of who we are. It defines us both in this life and the next, connecting us with those who've come before and will come after us, and it connects us to the people who walk the path with us. Though the Old Testament tells of people so removed from us both in culture and time, we still study their history because of our connection through our shared identity. How God's church looked thousands of years ago and how it works today may seem very different from the outside, but they're still both arms of the kingdom of God, fulfilling the same purpose on earth. David couldn't see the full scope of the kingdom he would help build, just as we might not see how our actions today can build into the future. But that's where faith steps in, asking that we trust the Lord to have a much bigger picture than we can imagine. And that's the good word.
2: Calming and inspiring. This is Sunday.

0: take time to reflect on what matters most. 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
1: This is a moment to reflect on the character of Christ. As President D. Todd Christofferson teaches, that we can become our best selves by turning to the Savior.
2: The Apostle Peter reminds us that in the latter days, there will be doubters who question the second coming of Jesus Christ. There shall come in the last days scoffers, walking after their own lusts and saying, "Where is the promise of his coming?" But the day of the Lord will come, Peter forcefully declares, in the which the heavens shall pass away with a great noise, and the elements shall melt with fervent heat. Since we know that the Lord will come and establish a new earth where righteousness prevails, Peter asks, "What manner of persons ought ye to be?" He counsels that we should be preparing diligently now, so that when the Lord comes, he will find us, quote, "in peace, without spot, and blameless," unquote, leading lives of holiness. As I've pondered Peter's question, "What manner of persons ought ye to be?" I've decided to speak today about the character of Jesus Christ. It is in emulating the character of Christ that we become the manner of persons we ought to be. Acquiring the character of Christ is one of the most important ways we take his name upon us. When we consider the character of the Savior, we tend to focus immediately on his attributes, such as virtue, integrity, humility, compassion, and courage. But we should also consider, what is it in Jesus that gives rise to such character traits? I believe they are the natural fruit of the thoughts, desires, and intents of his heart. Christ-like character grows out of a Christ-like heart. Thus, if we're to succeed in developing a Christ-like character, we must possess his motivations, his thoughts, desires, and intents of the heart. For us, it will require what the scriptures call a mighty change of heart. Yes, it requires a consistent and sustained effort on our part. But remember, it's not simply a matter of our striving. The good news of the gospel of Jesus Christ is that we, each of us, can call on the grace of Jesus Christ to help us.
1: That was an excerpt from President D. Todd Christofferson's talk, "The Character of Christ." This is a moment to reflect.
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1: A day of rest. 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
4: Go find a stream, a forest, a cliff, a canyon, a meadow, beach. Just be there, present. No obligation, no pressure, no ticking clock. As perfect as that may sound, few of us permit ourselves the chance. We're modern, busy, and connected. Jared Anderson found that his mental health utterly depends on wonder and whimsy in the presence of nature. He speaks about it from the heart on the latest episode of the Constant Wonder podcast.

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1: Today on The Good Word, we're talking about healthy conversation habits and when to ask. Life is a little like a party that started before you got there. To understand what's going on, where the focus is, and where you could jump in appropriately, you need to stop and listen for a minute. Good communication skills ask that you understand what the scope of the conversation is before you make conclusions. A prideful man will walk into a new situation assuming he already has the answers, while the wise stay silent and observe before speaking. The reign of David as the king of Israel was full of frequent military battles as people surrounding the promised land sought to conquer Israel. David's obedience to the Lord made him a worthy king, though, leading the people into a new era of righteousness. But his reliance on the Lord also made David a strong military commander, since he didn't become consumed with pride as others might have done. 2 Samuel chapter 5 tells how David continually sought the guidance of God in all things, remembering humility despite his successes. And David inquired of the Lord, saying, "Shall I go up to the Philistines? Wilt thou deliver them into mine hand?" And the Lord said unto David, "Go up, for I will doubtless deliver the Philistines into thine hand." And the Philistines came up yet again. And when David inquired of the Lord, he said, "Thou shalt not go up, but fetch a compass behind them, and come upon them over against the mulberry trees." To David's military, the two solutions might have looked the same. When enemies invaded their land, the solution seemed pretty one-size-fits-all. But rather than rely on military know-how or human reasoning, David turned to God. And just because the circumstances looked the same to the people didn't mean they were the same in the eyes of the Lord. David didn't assume that God's answer was going to be the same in all things. His willingness to ask led to being given different and even better solutions at different times. David and his army couldn't have known how the situations differed from each other, but the Lord did. And David's faith that God would guide them led them to greater victory and safety for the children of Israel. David knew where the outward success came from. Rather than give in to his ego based on the victories God had given him, David continually humbled himself before God, asking for guidance when others might rely on their own strength. David followed this pattern since he was a shepherd boy facing Goliath, and he didn't allow himself to change once he had the power of a king. His commitment to humility ensured that pride wouldn't be his downfall when it was for so many others to whom God had given his power. Humility is one of the primary sacrifices that God asks from us as his servants. No matter how successful we may feel, pride will get us nowhere in his kingdom. Pride assumes that success through God's strength is based on our own merits, which takes the Lord out of the picture altogether. This is disrespectful to God and his power and leads into the danger of overestimating ourselves. The most repeated commandment in the scriptures is to ask of God in all things, a frequent reminder that God is present in every aspect of our lives. Even when we can't see him, he asks that we remain humble enough to remember to ask him for his continued presence. And that's the good word.
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1: This is a moment to reflect on prophetic warnings as Elder Chi-Hong Wong teaches about the importance of keeping the commandments.
2: And moreover, I would desire that ye should consider on the blessed and happy days of those that keep the commandments of God. For behold, they are blessed in all things, both temporal and spiritual. And if they hold out faithful to the end, they are received into heaven, that thereby they may dwell with God in a state of never-ending happiness. Oh, remember, remember, these things are true, for the Lord God hath spoken it. Keeping God's commandment is a blessing, both temporal and spiritual. If we can endure to the end, we will dwell with Him in a state of never-ending happiness. Isn't that amazingly wonderful? However, have you ever thought about what will happen if we do not keep His commandment? Oh, remember, remember, my son, Helaman, how straight are the commandments of God? And he said, if ye will keep my commandments, ye shall prosper in the land. But if ye keep not his commandments, ye shall be cut off from his presence. God reminds us that his commandments are firm and that obedience to them brings promised blessings. Our experience in mortality are like the little boy and his father flying a kite on a windy day. As the kite rose higher, the wind caused it to tug on the connecting string in the little boy's hand. In experience with the force of mortal winds, he proposed to cut the string so that the kite would rise higher. His wise father counseled no, explaining that the string is what holds the kite in place against mortal winds. If we lose our hold on the string, the kite will not rise higher. It will be carried about by these winds and inevitably crash to the earth. We need to return to our Heavenly Father through coming unto Jesus Christ. That was the plan that we agreed to and caused us to shout for joy.
1: That was an excerpt from Elder Chi-Hong Wong's talk, Remember, Remember. This is a moment to reflect.
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2: Today on The Good Word, we're talking about the compassion that builds a kingdom and following a perfect example. While it can be an advantage to have successful parents or family, second-generation inheritors are often expected to live up to a legacy they might not be prepared for. With such close proximity to the example you're supposed to follow, the expectation for success can be pretty high. Even though they had mixed legacies, the king Saul and then David stood as giants in the minds of the Israelites, the first kings of the nation, both of whom had proven their worth on the battlefield and in statecraft. So David's son, Solomon, had some pretty big shoes to fill as the next king of Israel. Solomon understood the weight of his responsibility as king, and he turned to God in humility for help. In 1 Kings chapter 3, Solomon already knows he can't do this without God's blessing, and he knows precisely what shape of blessing he needs. And thy servant is in the midst of thy people which thou hast chosen, a great people that cannot be numbered nor counted for multitude. Give therefore thy servant an understanding heart to judge thy people, that I may discern between good and bad. For who is able to judge this thy so great a people? And the speech pleased the Lord that Solomon had asked this thing. We know that he was eventually known as Solomon the Wise. The scriptures contain a record of the judgments that made him famous and gave him that name. But it wasn't an innate cleverness or a particular wit that made Solomon such a great king. We can't know if he had a higher IQ or spent time poring over books, but even if he did, that wasn't what made him valuable to God. In his youth, Solomon asked for an understanding heart, making him wise about people, not figures or facts. The secrets of how the world worked or an intellectual advantage weren't enough to fulfill the duty Solomon had been given. As their king, God entrusted his people to Solomon's care, and the better he knew those under his responsibility, the better he could fulfill it. The wisdom of Solomon is more like empathy than the intellectualism we might expect from the word wisdom. God's kingdom, whether contained in ancient Israel or here in our modern day, is run by compassion. Disciples of